0: Okay. I would have given him one fit. I know that, but that isn't why I became a nun. I became a nun when I was healed of a very serious stomach ailment, and I knew for the first time, and I was almost 19, that Jesus had he loved me individually, you know? But when you come from a single family, you lose track of God sometimes. You lose track of goodness, and you lose track of compassion, and you lose track of God. You know there's a God, but you're trying to survive. The order of the day is survival, not religion. And it's as a result, you lose sight. See? God is someone up there that's got all kind of children, and you're one of them. But I found out that wasn't true. It wasn't true at all. God knew me, he loved me, and he healed me. And when I found out that one fact, that one reality, that one truth, I had to serve him totally. There was no other choice. I had to say for the rest of my life, Lord, I love you. Thank you. Thank you, Lord. Thank you, Lord. And so, religious life is not an easy life. It wasn't meant to be. Religious life is a total giving of myself. But that's the only way to have happiness, you see. And we take vows to get rid of things, not to obtain, but to give our whole heart to God. And when your whole heart is with God, even in the process, which takes time, even in that process, you learn how wonderful God is. And you know that no matter what sacrifice comes along, it's nothing compared to what he does for you and me. See? And so, religious should be, must be, happy. Why? Because they have Jesus. In our community, we're very spoiled. Because our life is to have the Blessed Sacrament always exposed in our chapels. There's always someone there day and night, 24 hours a day, year in and year out. It's been over 150 years now. That someone has been there to say thank you, Lord, for all mankind. And it's a happy life. It has its crosses and its heartaches and its frustrations, but you can never lose sight that you are a spouse of Christ. And like him, you also have to have your crucifixion and your resurrection, that constant dying and living. And that's what makes us happy.
1: Next up on Mother Angelica Answering the Call, we move to a call about enrolling your family in the scapular. Now, I know you enrolled our house in the Sacred Heart. What about the scapular?
2: Yeah, that's a beautiful devotion too, and typically, it would take place when you received your first Holy Communion. That was one of the elements too. Many times I've done it. Many times I keep the ritual on me, actually, because people will come here, visit the gift shop. They've never been enrolled, and I'm very happy to do that. My own father, the last time I went home and I saw my dad, he said, "Can you bring some scapulars?" Because his was getting worn and torn. And so I did that, and I blessed him. Blessed his scapular and re-enrolled him again. And but you know, he passed away a week later, and I took that old wrinkled up one that he had been wearing for years And that was one that he was buried with, mm-hmm. because it was a sign that he had this love of Our Lady and trust.
1: Right, and the stick-to-itiveness, they kept going mm-hmm. all those years, put yeah. that in. What's also great here, Mother talks a little bit about it, because sometimes

0: sometimes people thought, well, a scapular, if you have this, you're guaranteed to go to heaven. And Mother says, you have to be a son and daughter of Our Lady.
1: No goofing off and say, well, I got a scapular.
0: That's right. It's not going to get you in past St. Peter, no matter what they tell you. Let's see what Mother has to say about enrolling your family in the scapular.
2: We have another call. Hello?
3: Hello, Mother.
2: Where are you from?
3: I'm from Lansing, Illinois.
2: And what is your question?
3: I would like to know how to enroll my family and how do I go about doing so.
2: Well, how do I say this? Find a priest who believes in the scapular. That's number one. Tell him to look at the Roman, it's not the Roman Missal, but it's the Roman ritual. And in the Roman ritual, there is a beautiful, about three or four prayers. And then he has to put this on your head, like so. See? And I think if you get a Marian, a priest that belongs to the Marian movement, I'm afraid some of our liberal brethren have dismissed or thrown away these very, very important sacramentals. In fact, I heard not too long ago somebody had sand in the holy water fountain. I don't know what you're supposed to do with the sand. I don't know what you do with it. But anyway, it's supposed to be holy water. But the scapular should be enrolled. You have to have a priest. He may come to your home and do it. It would be nice if you and your family could just go in the church and kneel down and be enrolled. All of our sisters felt something very special when they were enrolled. And most of us were enrolled the second time. But I figured, I don't remember being enrolled, and I figured if I didn't remember, I better do it again. But I think it's very special. And you're protected. See, you're protected by My Lady from eternal damnation. You got to be good now. You can't go around goofing off and say, well, I got a scapular on. That's not going to save you. You have to be a son and daughter of Our Lady. You have to do what Our Lady pleases. And you have to be chaste in your state in life, whatever that is. You should be modest. And, you need to be modest when you go to church. Oh my. You would not look like you look if you were in England and were called to the presence of Queen Elizabeth. And why do you go in the presence of God? You see, he doesn't care. What do you think he is over there? You think he's blind? He does care a lot. Because it says to me, you really don't believe the Lord Almighty God is really present, or you would never walk in the church. You men are no better than some women.
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6: The year 354 AD. Aurelius Augustinus Hipponensis is born in North Africa. He is introduced to Manichaeism, a false religion combining paganism, Gnosticism, and Christianity. At the young age of 20, the young Augustine, as he is known, finishes his academic studies in Carthage and becomes a professor of rhetoric. Inner turmoil drives him to Milan, where he meets Ambrose, Bishop of Milan. The Christian content and rhetorical brilliance of Ambrose's sermons amaze and deeply impress Augustine. In 386 AD, Augustine converts to Christianity, aided by his mother Monica's unceasing prayers. In 391 AD, he is ordained a priest and later elected Bishop of Hippo.
4: Let's return to Mother Angelica
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0: And thank you so much for staying with us for part two of Mother Angelica answering the call. I'm Doug Kecht along with Father Joseph Mary.

0: Wolf. So, Father, let's move into our next phone call. Love does not go beyond obedience. Some people think it does.
1: Yes, and when you're a young person, peer pressure is very strong. It's hard to rise above that and witness to your faith even when it's hard. And so that's what this story is about, a 21-year-old daughter. And yet to see it, I think that's what we need to inculcate in our young people, to see it as an opportunity to help others to understand and to explain our faith and what is it we believe, that we don't receive the Eucharist in the Catholic faith as if it's just a symbol, or and if you come up to receive communion, it means you embrace all that the Catholic faith teaches.
0: Absolutely, and I think one of those things is what we're dealing with a lot today is the idea that there's this separation, dualism between my inner spirituality and my outer body, rather than seeing that in a Catholic way, that the way you act physically has to be in sync with what your spirituality is.
1: Yeah, that the two are one, right? That you're living the faith, and then that communion expresses that and actually deepens that realization of living that out. Recently, there was in the news this pop singer who wanted to get married in this beautiful Catholic church, and she was told no. And so there was kind of this fuss about that, as you know, all of this judgmentalness and sort of thing. But it's like, no, are you embracing the Catholic faith, or is it just like you like some of the prayers?
0: Right, exactly, and it looks nice in the pictures, and that's not the idea behind it. So let's see what Mother has to say of why love does not go beyond obedience.
2: We have another call. Hello?
3: Hello.
2: Hi, where are you from?
3: Atlanta, Georgia.
2: And what is your question?
3: It's a twofold question, sister. My daughter was invited to a retreat by her best friend. It's a Lutheran retreat, and they had asked for each participant is in an interdenominational retreat, and they'd ask for each of the girls to have their pastors sign a letter that get permission for them to receive communion at the retreat. Of course, when we called and went to our priest, he said, no, we can't do that. But the daughter's 21 years old, and the question that came back to me is that if Jesus were standing there distributing the communion, would he not give it to everyone? I'm clueless. I've talked to the deacon, I've talked to the priest, and I know where we stand as Catholics. But can she, and this is 20-year-olds with their friends and their peers, what does she do? I even suggested going up and folding her arms and not receiving communion, getting a blessing, and she says the Lutherans don't do that, and they look at you like, well, you know, why won't you receive?
2: Well, you can't compare to Jesus, because Jesus only communion to the apostles. He didn't go out in the streets and say, hey, everybody, this is the Last Supper, everybody join in. He didn't say that. It's not right. Why? Because when you receive communion in a church, you profess their doctrine. That's the problem. See, you don't understand the problem. That's why my good Protestant brother can't come to a Catholic church and receive communion, because he does not accept the teachings of the church. See, to him, it may be a symbol, or maybe deadly. So you need to belong to the church, and you take the communion of that church because that is what you believe. And you see, your daughter didn't do the right thing. Because what she said when she went to, I believe in this communion, well, she couldn't be a Catholic and believe in the real presence and then believe he's only symbolically there. And I don't really feel, I was in that situation one time, and I just stayed there. They knew that. They know. And they know. I had nothing to do with my love for them. And when they came to Mass here, I had to say, you know, you can't receive communion. They understood. If I love my Protestant brother and he loves me, and we do, we have to understand each other's differences. But love goes beyond and above differences, but it does not go beyond obedience. So it had nothing to do that your daughter's 21. In fact, the fact she was 21 would say to me, she should have known better. not that she had a

0: choice to make. Just because you're 21 doesn't mean you can make your own choices if you don't have an enlightened conscience, or you know you shouldn't do something, you do it anyway. That's not that's not feeling of freedom of will. You have gone against something. That's what you, that's where your will is. You went against something you shouldn't go against. And if my neighbor's love for me depends on my believing and accepting everything he believed, who are you going to love? You don't even believe all the stuff your husband believes, or your wife. Well, you're going to stop loving now because he likes pizza and you hate pizza? You make him pizza, let him eat it. Let him eat all of it. See, we can't just say, I'm 21. I can do as I please. No, I'm afraid you can't. Try it on a red light. Let me know so I can stand on the corner. That is not a true statement, see. So you tell your daughter, she ought to, when she goes to confession, she ought to say that, you know, that she yielded to human respect. You know, we all do sometimes. It's unfortunate.
1: And wrapping up for this week, we have a call where Mother talks about why it would be worth for just one soul. Now, this has to be close to your heart.
2: It warms my heart whenever some of the people passing through here say, you got us through COVID, and it makes it worth all the sacrifices that were entailed in that time, not just for us, for others, all the employees and stuff, but it just makes it all worth it, you know, that people benefited, that they find new life in the gospel. That's what our intention is, to bring just the basic gospel message that is life-giving.
1: Absolutely, and I think it's a great message for us as individuals, because many of us say, well, what can I do? I can't affect the culture. I can't. But you're not called to do those things. You're called to affect the people around you in how you live your life. And if in doing that, however you live helps one other person,
2: exactly,
1: then you've achieved the goal that Mother set for the network.
2: Exactly. And if you're looking too big, you know, like you're going to just do this big project that's going to conquer the world, you're going to miss the day, just the little things that have to lead up to that. Maybe God's going to make it grow, like he's made this network grow, but it begins with something small, acts of love, acts of faith, and charity toward God and others.
1: She said it many times, it would be worth it for just one soul.
0: We have another call. Hello?
3: Hello, Mother Angelica.
0: How are you?
3: I am very, very fine. This is Ken and Nancy from Aptos, California calling.
0: Wonderful. What's your question?
3: Well, basically we have two things, a little short testimony, and then also for you and your sisters to pray for. First off, my wife, about 6 years ago, I'll do this very short because I know you're short of time, and she developed diabetic retinopathy, which is a blinding condition of the eyes. Through our local parish priest who anointed her and a very good friend, a neighbor, that gave her a scapular to take with her during the laser surgeries of which she had. And now I must say she was blind, and we went to a specialist in Monterey, California, and he didn't give her much hope. And now she's behind a camera taping weddings with myself.
0: How
3: so praise
0: wonderful.
3: God, and between the Blessed Mother and everything else that happens. Also, I know you hear this 100 million thousand times. This is television worth watching.
0: Thank you. Thank you very much. We get so many people that come back to Jesus because of EWT. I told you last week about the missionary in the jungles of Colombia who watches the radio, who listens every night to the radio. And that keeps him working in the heat and the lack of food and all the dampness and the rain. If we saved one soul, just one, it would be worth all the years, toil, and tears that it took and takes for this network to go on. And I'm so grateful.

0: when we hear how powerful is the word. I told you, I made a bargain with the Lord when we started this almost 15 years ago. I said, Lord, I'll get the signal from here to there and there to here. After that, it's your problem. We've kept our part of the bargain, and he keeps his. I can't tell you how many souls away from the church, 20, 30, 40, 50, 60 years, they come back, fervent, living holy lives. So I just want you to know that those of you that keep this network going, awesome thing, more than a cup of cold water will your reward be. For bringing a soul home is an awesome reward.
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0: Prayer changes everything. We read in sacred scripture that when we come to God in prayer, He changes our lot. It isn't so much that the circumstances change. It is that we change, and therefore we see the circumstances differently. Prayer does everything for us. It is indeed the air that fills our soul, just as the oxygen fills our lungs. We can't do without prayer. To do without prayer means we languish and we die. God wants us to have life and to have it to the full.
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2: Family, a prayer that we pray together is a powerful prayer. 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Today we pray for fathers. Heavenly Father, we adore you. All fatherhood has its source in you. Strengthen fatherhood in our land. Give men hearts of courage to defend and to protect what is good. Help them in their sacrifices to provide for their families and console them with good friends. Bless our fathers, reward them for their sacrificial love, and grant eternal rest to those who have died. Let men and women who never knew the support of a loving father come to know that of Saint Joseph. Amen.
3: May is the month dedicated to the Blessed Mother. Pope St. John Paul II said, "Today we begin the month dedicated to Our Lady, a favorite of popular devotion. In accord with a long-standing tradition of devotion, parishes and families continue to make the month of May a Marian month, celebrating it with many devout liturgical, catechetical, and pastoral initiatives. Hail Mary, full of grace, the Lord is with thee."
4: 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Well, G.K. 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
6: It's time once again for Mother Angelica Answering the Call. 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Back to her live show in the 80s and 90s, I'm Doug Keck, joined as always by our co-host, EWTN Chaplain, Father Joseph Mary Wolfe. Great to be with you once again, Father.
7: And it'll be good to hear from Mother also her understanding and insights on two important dogmas for our faith, the Immaculate Conception and Transubstantiation.
6: Absolutely. We'll also talk about hanging on to Jesus and we don't change without pain. What's that pruning concept again we had on last week's program? Let's talk about, first up, the Immaculate Conception. The person calls up about it, and it kind of reminded me because the caller says, who's Immaculate Conception? And I remember when Bernadette came and said about the lady saying, I'm the Immaculate Conception. I said, well, how can that be? What does that even mean?
7: Right. And a lot of people misunderstand it, as this caller brings out. They think of this as the conception of Jesus just before the birthday of Jesus. But no, it's the Immaculate Conception of Our Lady in the womb of Anne, her mother. And the dogma is a teaching, as Mother brings out here, that how could our Lord inhabit a dwelling that had been tainted by sin? And so it's really something that was a gift given to Our Lady for our Lord's sake.
6: Right. I think one of the great things, I think, in doing Father Spitzer's show, dealing with faith and reason, is this understanding that God is outside of time.
7: Mm-hmm.
6: So, as our Lord said about this past couple of weeks, about the idea of the God, he's the God of the living, because everything is now to God.
7: Mm-hmm.
6: And so the idea that Our Lady would be prevented from having it is understandable if you realize that God works outside of time.
7: And she speaks of God as her Savior, but she was saved in a unique way, a unique privilege for the sake of her Son that she would conceive and carry in her womb. So one can be saved, as if we've talked before, about falling into a pit and being pulled out of that pit, but one can be saved also from being prevented from falling into that pit, as Our Lady was.
6: Right, and one of the great insights Mother talks about is, here's the feminists out there, as

0: I'm calling from Laplace, Louisiana.
1: Wonderful. What's your question?
0: My question is, there's a lot of misunderstanding of what day we are celebrating tomorrow. Mm. Whose Immaculate Conception?
1: Right.
0: The people think that it's the Immaculate Conception of Jesus to Mary.
1: That's incarnation.
0: That's right.
1: Okay.
0: And we are trying to tell them that it is the conception of Jesus, of Mary to Anne and Joachim.
1: Right.
0: Which is the Feast of the Annunciation in March.
1: That's right.
0: Well, that's what I wanted to clarify, because
1: okay,
0: a lot of people are under the misinformation that it's the Immaculate Conception of Jesus.
1: Yeah.
0: That would mean that he would only be in gestation for 16 or 17 days.
1: No. that would not be right. March 25th, we celebrate the Feast of the Incarnation. That's what I just read to you. Tomorrow, December 8th, we celebrate the wondrous gift and feast of the Immaculate Conception. That means that Our Dear Lady was conceived through Joachim and Anne without original sin. See? Now, John the Baptist was born without original sin. Jeremiah, Isaiah, born without original sin. Why? They was a special gift. When Our Dear Lady hastened to see Elizabeth, there was a reason for that. The child conceived in her womb, when she said, "Fiat, be it done to me according to thy word," as soon as she saw Elizabeth, you're talking about a few hours, a few days, she said, "Who am I that the mother of my Lord should come to me?" And there's where John was conceived in sin, but born without sin at the presence of Jesus. Before he was 5 days old, Jesus began to redeem. Now, in Our Lady was born from Anne and Joachim. But she was conceived without sin. Everybody before that was conceived in original sin. Many of the prophets were conceived in original sin, like all of us are, except by a special privilege of God, they were born in grace. That's a mystery. But it's a very practical mystery. It just makes sense that our Lord had to prepare his mother. The Father had to prepare the tabernacle for his son that was absolutely, totally untouched by Satan or by any sin. And that makes sense. And so Our Lady, tomorrow we celebrate the feast of her conception. That's the whole name of the feast. The Immaculate Conception is the whole explanation of the feast tomorrow. And we have to praise God. You know, all you feminists, you all missed the boat. You're all going the wrong direction. If you want women to have some kind of great honor and glory, you already got one. Mary. I'm not anti-men. You know, I love the whole bunch of you, and I call you men. But outside of Jesus, not one of you was conceived without original sin. See? But Jesus was a man, and that's what you have to imitate. You're a man. Don't let anybody call you it or human. Don't take away your dignity. So Our Dear Lady was conceived without sin for our Lord's sake. The sinless one had to enter a sinless tabernacle. So tomorrow was her Immaculate Conception.
2: And moving along, we have another caller. Just hang on to Jesus. Sounds like good advice.
3: even hold on to a crucifix.

0: crucifix to give you a tangible way to ponder our Lord's passion. And as Mother says, give him a smooch, you know, kiss the cross. That there's something of his strength, his trust, his love, his patience, his perseverance that's given to us when we ponder his passion. I know St. Leonard of Port Maurice, he was a great Franciscan preacher who set up the Stations of the Cross in over 500 locations. And he said something astounding. He said that if you ponder the sufferings of our Lord, the clouds that hang over your own life will be lifted. That something of his strength and the hope and the joy will be restored to us.
1: Right. Well, you mentioned that, and Mother talks about the crucifix, and I remember Father Benedict Rochelle always saying, why a crucifix and not the risen mm-hmm. Christ? Because he'd say, all of us have dealt with the pain of what it's like to suffer in this world, not to yet be in the next life. And it's much more relatable and understandable to connect to our Lord as a sufferer.
0: Exactly. That's what we all undergo, whether we're rich or poor, whether we are learned or unlearned, that we all undergo suffering. So the question is, how do we deal with it? And the Christian response is we look at Jesus and we learn how to respond with love and turn it into an act of love.
1: And we just hang on to Jesus.
2: We have another call. Hello?
3: Hello, Mother.
2: Yeah.
3: I'm calling from Jersey. Mm-hmm. Mother, I've been listening to you, and you're such an inspiration to us. And as you prayed now, I prayed with you. But I ask you, Mother, to say a little prayer for my daughter, who has such a problem in work. It's affecting her health because the girls there think she's too quiet. She doesn't cooperate. Mm-hmm. They go to management, and she's in the process of losing her job.
2: Yeah.
3: Mother, please. Just you and the beautiful people there, say a little prayer. Mm. Thank you, Mother.
2: Let's all say a prayer, huh, for this young girl who's having a hard time. Lord Jesus, we just ask that this girl may not keep her job, and we just ask, Lord, that all these difficulties may be just burned in your sacred heart, that that heart of love and that heart of peace and joy may enter this young girl and give her that peace and joy that she needs to work, and give her peace in the office wherever she works, Lord. Hail Mary, full of grace, the Lord is with you. Blessed art you among women. Blessed is the fruit of thy womb, Jesus. Holy Mary, Mother of God, pray for us sinners, now and at the hour of our death. Amen. You see, we have all kinds of prayers coming in now. We want to say a prayer for an epileptic, a disabled man who's caring for his wife who has multiple sclerosis. And we're just going to say a prayer for you now, okay? And don't get discouraged. See, that's the worst. If you just put your trust in Jesus, just say, Jesus, I love you. And I don't understand. It's okay you don't understand. We don't have to understand. Nobody said, blessed are those who understand. See? Blessed are the poor in spirit, which I don't understand. And it's okay, but you have a big cross to carry. But you're not alone. That's the important thing, you see? You just hang on. I get a lot of comfort by just hanging on to Jesus. See, you need a crucifix. There's something about just putting your hands around him that gives you strength. And you need to do that. You need to give him a little smooch once in a while. See? That's the way Jesus is. He likes that.
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7: My dear friends, our faith must be first-hand. Of course, it starts out second-hand. We have never met our Lord. We have never touched his garment. We have never been under the secret supernatural spell that emanated from him, or the divine charm and the loveliness. We know it all from those who lived in his time. I remember Bishop Sheen once telling me how he was interviewed

0: by a reporter who said to him, "Bishop, do you have speech writers?" The bishop said, "As a matter of fact, I do." And he said, "Oh, could you ever tell me who they are?" He said, "Certainly, Matthew, Mark, Luke, and John."
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4: And thank you so much for staying with us for part two of Mother Angelica answering the call. I'm Doug Kecht with Father Joseph Mary Wolfe. And this is a big one. We don't hear it that often, but it's really important. Questioner about what is transubstantiation?
5: Yes, and Mother gives a really clear expression or understanding of that. She talks about that, and she talks about the reality, too, of Eucharistic miracles that confirm this truth for us. And, of course, we've just celebrated Blessed Carlo Acutis, right, this millennial who was a saint. And what did he want to do? He wanted to catalog the Eucharistic miracles of the world. And he did so because he saw that that was a way to bring people to faith in the reality of transubstantiation.
4: Right, and Mother talks about the miracle that she had gone and saw where it had occurred and what happened. And the idea, she talks about the fact that many people preach the gospel, many people preach the word, but the Catholic Church has within it the greatest gift, and your ability to go and see God face to face in your own lifetime, which is the Eucharist.
5: That Jesus, the apostles were with him for 3 years, but she said, "I was with him 47 at that point." And to think about that, that's the truth, that Jesus remains with us all days until the end of the world. You know, our own Father Mark recently was in Poland, and he visited a recent Eucharistic miracle that took place in Christmas Mass 2013, where a host had been dropped, it was placed in water, and was later tested and found to be human heart tissue under duress. And the local bishop has submitted that to the Vatican. So these things do confirm our faith, and they continue to occur.
4: There's those little insights that our Lord gives us to keep us going. And of course, this tells us what transubstantiation is really all about.
6: You had another question. What was that?
7: Yes. What is transubstantiation?
6: Transubstantiation. Oh, it's a nice question. When we have the species of bread, the substance of bread and wine, and the priest has the consecration, that bread and wine, though the appearances are the same, is turned into the body and blood, soul, and divinity of Jesus the Lord. It's something so wonderful that it's totally changed. And that's the whole essence of the Catholic faith. Many people preach the gospel and many people preach the word, but the Catholic Church has within it that great gift. And I can see God in my lifetime face to face. In our chapel, I have a 5'2" monstrance, biggest thing I could find. And in that monstrance is a host about this big that's been consecrated. Transubstantiation has occurred, where before it was just a wafer that I could have crushed in my hand or eaten. But now I kneel and adore, because something wonderful happened. And through the hands and the words of a priest ordained to say those words, I suddenly see God face to face. You see, the apostles were with Jesus 3 years. I said to the sisters this morning, you know, I was thinking the other day, the apostles were with Jesus 3 years.

0: And they had enough courage and strength after Pentecost in those 3 years to die the most terrible death for him. Love for love, death for death, pain for pain. And I've been with him, let's see, 47 years. I have lived in the presence of God, really and truly present in the Holy Eucharist, body, blood, soul, and divinity, for 47 years. Much more than the apostles. See, it's such a wonder. I went to Italy this summer, and four times altogether, I went to Cascia. Cascia in Italy is the shrine of St. Rita. And I went there, and in the basement of the big basilica is a kind of, a piece of a breviary. Breviary is a prayer book that priests say. And this priest had lost his faith in the real presence of Jesus. And he had to go and give communion to a sick person. And he took the host out of the tabernacle and he threw it in his breviary. Just threw it in his breviary. And he took his breviary under his arm and he went to the sick person to give him communion. But when he opened his breviary, that host was one round piece of flesh. Bleeding. And in this shrine is that host. That piece of flesh that had turned. And of course he got his faith back. You know, the Eucharist is so maligned today. But don't ever let anyone take away from you that great gift.
1: And closing out our program for this week, a caller talks about, we don't change without pain. Mm-hmm. And that's the problem. A lot of us say, isn't there another way, Mother?
2: Yeah, right. Why do you love me so much? I think St. Teresa of Calcutta said he's holding me close to you, to his heart. I was talking with someone recently who had gone through a lot the last few years and a whole series of levels. And I said, you know, the Lord looked at you. He looked at you with love. And he had this cross and he saw that you were capable of carrying it and that would help you to grow and become a great saint. And so once again, he looked at you, he saw your courage, and he gave it to you. And I think that's what Mother's trying to communicate here too, is that when we have the cross in our life, it's not the Lord's trying to oppress us or he hates us or anything like that, but rather he sees that we have the courage to become a saint.
1: Right, and we're also living in a world full of sinners, and sinful things happen, and people do bad things, and good people are impacted by bad people's actions. And that's what happens. We don't believe in the health and wealth gospel, which says, you know, if I believe and pray the right things, everything's going to be perfect for me.
2: Jesus was the innocent one who suffered horribly, but also loved greatly.
1: Whether we like it or not, we don't change without pain.
0: We have another call. Hello?
3: Hello?
0: Where are you from?
3: Chicago.
0: What is your question, or whatever?
3: All right, if God represents absolute truth and equality, then why does God seem so unfair in allowing intense pain and suffering for some and not others?
0: Ooh. God is never unfair.
3: Then why do some people have to suffer?
0: The same reason, sweetheart, that his son had to suffer. As part of that pruning. You know, I wear braces, back brace, leg brace. This cold weather is very hard on me because it does something to those old bones. But you

0: what? I really feel, and I have always felt this way, that next to my vocation as a religious, which I consider a great gift from God, unearned, unmerited on my part, a pure gift from God. But next to that wonderful gift, my pain is my greatest other gift. Not because I run around enjoying pain, but it is something God has given me freely to be like Him. See, there's, when my pain gets to a point where I gotta grit my teeth sometime, I look at Him. If the Holy One, the Sinless One, had to suffer so much, how much more myself? See, I'm a poor sinner. He was sinless. And it takes pain for me to change. You know, we don't change without pain. If I'm impatient, I want to be patient, it's painful, it's hard. Something in me has to die. If I'm hot-tempered and I really want to be gentle, there's something inside of me that has to die. And so pain is a part of life, a consequence of original sin, that when Jesus came and suffered so much, He sanctified. He raised it up to a level of holiness. Holiness.
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God intended the human race to be united, and Jesus prayed that all may be one. Yet everywhere, what do we find but strife and division? What will it take for unity and peace to break into our world? 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

Jesus has been taken up into heaven as we begin this Sunday's readings. His disciples, including the apostles and Mary, return to the upper room where he celebrated the Last Supper. There, they devote themselves with one accord to prayer, waiting for the Holy Spirit that Jesus promised would come upon them. The unity of the early church at Jerusalem is a sign of the oneness that Christ prays for in the gospel. The church is to be a communion on earth that mirrors the glorious union of the Father, Son, and Holy Spirit in the Blessed Trinity. Jesus has proclaimed God's name to his brethren. The prophets had foretold this revelation, a new covenant by which all flesh would have the knowledge of the Lord. By the new covenant made in his blood and remembered in every Eucharist, we know God as our Father. This is the eternal life that Jesus promises. And this is the light and salvation we sing of in our responsorial psalm this Sunday. As God made light to shine out of darkness when the world began, so he has enlightened us in baptism, making us a new creation, giving us knowledge of the glory of God in the face of Jesus. We hear in this week's epistle that our new life is a gift of the Spirit of glory. Made one in his name, we are given a new name, Christian. A name used only here and in two other places in the Bible. So we are to glorify God, though we will be insulted and suffer because of this name. But as we share in his sufferings, we know we will overcome and rejoice when his glory is once more revealed. And we will dwell in the house of the Lord all the days of our lives. This is Scott Hahn for Breaking the Bread.

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3: This is Father Timothy Vaverick. 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
6: 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This 50-part series was recorded on phonograph records in the 1960s, and the sound quality is sometimes compromised. But the Word of God, spoken by Archbishop Sheen, is solid and timeless. Here now is Archbishop Fulton Sheen.
7: Peace be to you. Already there is a background about original sin. In this lesson, we are concerned with how it affects us. In other words, its very practical application. Everyone is tremendously interested in psychology. We try to understand ourselves. We search the reasons of why we tick. We probe and analyze our anxieties and our conflicts. Some of us wonder why we are run down, and others why we are wound up. Now, there are many explanations of all of these conflicts within us, but original sin alone gives us the basic understanding of human nature. No one can understand psychology unless they understand human nature. No one can understand human nature unless he understands original sin. Somehow or other, the abuse that has happened to our mind, or that has come to our mind, has been due in some way to human freedom. Do we not feel like a radio that's tuned into two stations? We get nothing but static. We're tuned into heaven, we're tuned into hell. Ovid, the Latin poet, described it very well. He said, "I see and I approve the better things of life. The worst things of life I follow." St. Paul also described our inner psychology when he wrote, "The good which I will to do, that I do not. And the evil which I will not, that I do." We feel dual, pulled in two different directions, as if we were a team of horses. One horse was going to the right and the other horse was going to the left. Our soul is like a battlefield in which a civil war is being

being waged. We feel split, almost into many worlds. Some of us may even feel like the young man out of whom our Lord drove the devil. Our Lord said to the devil, "What is your name?" The devil answered, "My name is Legion, for we are many." Notice the conflict between my and we. He was one, he was multiple. Even the best of us feel as if we are mountain climbers. We can see the summit and the peak toward which we are striving up above us. And then we look back and we see the abyss into which we might fall. Above is what we ought to be, and below is what we can become. As a poet has put it, "Within my earthly temple, there's a crowd. There's one of us that's humble, one that's proud. There's one that's brokenhearted for his sins, and one who unrepentant sits and grins. There's one who loves his neighbor as himself, and one who cares for naught but fame and pelf. From much corroding care I should be free, if once I could determine which is me." Now, there are explanations that are given for this conflict within us. They are true to some extent, but actually they are only partial. These false explanations can be reduced to three. One is psychological, the other is biological, and the other is economic. They are, I should not say, altogether false. They are just partial explanations. The partial explanation is the psychological. It tries to find out what has happened personally to us in the past. Some will say the reason we have this particular psychosis is because we were frightened when we were locked in a closet one day because we were bad. Or else because our parents scolded us when we try to manifest our interest in a particular kind of pleasure. And conceivably, it might have been sex. In other words, whatever is wrong with us has a personal background. Therefore, in order to be cured of our difficulty, there must be an analysis of our subconscious mind. And if we can bring out of the subconscious mind the source of this personal conflict, we will be cured. Now, this explanation has some merit in it, but it is only a partial accounting for the way we are. It is wrong inasmuch as it assumes that if we are to find the source of the difficulty of any particular person, we need to go into that person's background. No. Everybody has a conflict. It is not just our personality and our psychological background that is wrong. Something has happened to our nature. Do not think that simply because you have a temptation that there's something wrong with you. And do not believe either that you have a monopoly on temptation. Everyone has temptations. Everyone in the world. You alone are not queer. Everybody is queer. If therefore we are to find the ultimate explanation, we must get beyond the person. We've got to get back to human nature. Something has happened to us, whatever it is, and it has affected every single human being in the world. Another partial explanation, and false because it is partial,

is the biological. This assumes that we are the way we are because there was a fall somewhere in the evolutionary process. And we all have the traces of our animal origin. Now, this is hardly the explanation, because animals left to themselves never have any anxieties. They may have natural fears, but they have no subjective anxieties in the strict sense of the word. A pig has no neurosis. Birds do not develop a psychosis about whether they will take a winter trip to California or to Florida. An animal never becomes less than it is. But a man can. And the reason is, he is a composite of both spirit and matter. If we are to find the total explanation of what is wrong with man, it must be sought within man himself. When we see a monkey acting crazily in a zoo, we do not say, "Oh, do not act like a nut." But when we see a man acting foolishly, we say, "Don't act like a monkey." You see, a monkey cannot get below itself, but man can. Because man is spirit as well as matter, he can descend to the level of beasts, though never so completely as to destroy the image of God that is in his soul. It is this possibility that makes the peculiar tragedy of man. Man would never be frustrated. He would never have an anxiety complex if he were an animal, and if we were made just for this world. It's because of that summit, that peak, that desire for perfect happiness, which he does not attain, that he can become a seat of conflicts. Therefore, the animal in us is not the cause of why we are the way we are. It is something more profound. A third false explanation, because it is partial, is the economic. Here it is assumed that man has conflicts because he is poor, or because of capitalism, or because of communism. Is it not a fact that never before has the world had so much wealth, and never before has it had so much unhappiness? Never before has it had so much learning, and never before has it had so little coming to the knowledge of the truth. Never before has it had so much power. And never before has it been so bent on the destruction of human life. Economic development is not the total cause of man's derangement. All the rich are not virtuous. All the poor are not sinners. If poverty were the cause of the way we are, then the rich should be paragons of virtue. But the fact is that it is more the overprivileged and the rich who have mental conflicts than it is the poor. Very often, the more one is detached from this world, the more normal he is, more healthy on the inside. This world of ours has not just made a few mistakes in bookkeeping. Rather, the world has swindled the treasury of morality.

And that is the kind of poverty from which we suffer. Somehow or other, we lost spiritual capital. We are like prodigal sons that have left the father's house. And we're feeding on husks. Looking back then on all of these explanations, we have to conclude this, that God certainly did not create us this way. We are fallen. And the facts support this view. There is a voice inside of our moral consciousness that tells us that our immoral and unmoral acts are abnormal. They ought not to be there. There's something wrong in us, something dislocated. God did not make us one way, or rather, he did make us one way. We've made ourselves, in virtue of our freedom, another way. He wrote the drama, we changed the plot. We are not just animals that fail to evolve into humans. We are humans who have rebelled against the divine. If we are riddles to ourselves, we are not to put the blame on God. Nor in evolution we are to put the blame on ourselves. We are not depraved criminals. We are weak. We're not just a mass of corruption. For we bear within ourselves the image of God. We're very much like a man who's fallen into a well. We ought not to be there, and yet we cannot get out. We are sick. We need healing. We need deliverance. We need liberation. And we know very well that we cannot give this liberation and freedom to ourselves. We are like a fish on top of the Empire State Building. Somehow or other, we are outside of our environment. We cannot swim back into the stream. Someone has to put us back. Now, it is true that God, as we said, has established a law. There will be a moral universe, and a moral universe implies a free universe, and because we are free, we can abuse our freedom. But we are not to blame God for it. When you buy an automobile, you always find with it a set of instructions. The manufacturer tells you the pressure to which you ought to inflate your tires and the kind of oil you ought to put in your crankcase and the kind of gasoline you ought to put in the gas tank. He has nothing against you because he gives you these directions. And God has nothing against us when he gives us commandments. The manufacturer of the automobile really wants to be helpful when he gives us these laws. He wants you to get the maximum utility out of that car. And God is anxious that we get the maximum amount of happiness out of life. And so he said, I will tell you what you should do, what you ought to do. Now, we are free. We can do just as we please. We ought to put gasoline into the tank of our car. But we can put perfume in there. We can put in smell number 5. And there's no doubt that it's going to be nicer for our nostrils to fill the tank with perfume than with gasoline. But the car simply will not run on smell number 5. In like manner, we were made to run on the fuel of God's love and commandments, and we simply will not run on anything else. We just bog down. To give another example which explains original sin and also the conflicts that are within us. Suppose there was before us an orchestra. And there was a distinguished conductor directing that orchestra.

there has been a symphony composed. It is well marked, well scored. All a musician has to do is to follow it. Now, each member of that orchestra is free to follow the conductor and therefore produce harmony. Suppose one of the musicians in that orchestra deliberately plays a false note, and then he jabs the violinist alongside of him and tells him to play another false note. There's discord somewhere. Now, having heard that discord, the director can do one of two things. He can either strike his baton and say, play it over, or he can ignore it. It makes no difference which he does, because that note is already going out into space. At a certain temperature, it's traveling at the rate of about 1,100 feet a second, and on it goes, affecting even the infinitesimally small radiation of the universe. Just as a stone dropped in the pond causes a ripple, so too this discord affects even the most distant stars. And as long as time endures, somewhere in God's universe, there is a disharmony introduced by the free will of man. Can that discord be stopped? Not by man himself, for man cannot reach it. Time is irreversible, and man is localized in space. Is there any way of stopping the discord? Yes, there is one way. And that is, if the eternal came out of his eternity into time, he might lay hold of that false note, seize and arrest it in its mad flight. Stop it from going any further. But would there still be discord in the universe? There could be harmony introduced on one condition, namely, if God wrote a new symphony and made that false note the first note in the new harmony, then there would be harmony again. Now, a long time ago, God wrote a symphony and asked man and woman to play it. He gave a complete set of instructions down to the last detail of what to avoid. And man and woman, being free, could obey the divine director and produce harmony, or they could disobey. And the devil suggested that because the divine director had marked the script and told them what to play and what not to play, that he was destroying their freedom. And they believed him, and he introduced a false note into the universe, and on through the human race, this individual and discord continued to sweep. And it affected every single human being in the universe with this disharmony. And this discord even had its repercussions in the material universe. Thistles grew, beasts became wild. Man had to earn his bread by the sweat of his brow. Women brought forth their children in sorrow. As a stream polluted at its source passes on its pollution through its length, so the original fault was transmitted to all humanity. And that discord could not be stopped by man himself, because he could not repair an offense against the infinite with his own finite self. The debt could be paid only by the divine master musician coming out of his eternity into time. But there would be a world of difference between stopping a discordant note and a rebellious man. The discordant note has no freedom. Man has. That's where the analogy breaks down. God refuses to be a totalitarian dictator, and therefore, he refuses to abolish freedom by destroying, or rather abolish evil by destroying human freedom. God could seize the note, but he would not seize a man.

0: So instead of conscripting man, God willed to consult humanity again as to whether or not it wanted to be made a member of the divine orchestra once more. And so out from the great white throne of light comes an angel. And it comes to a woman whose name is Mary. And the angel asks Mary, in the name of God, will you give to God a man? Will you give to God a new note out of humanity with which he can write a new symphony? This new man must be a man, otherwise God would not be acting in the name of humanity, but he must also be outside of the current of infection to which all men are subject. And being born of a woman, he would be a man, and being born of a virgin, he would be a sinless man. So the virgin was asked if she would consent to be a mother. And she gave to God a man. And her answer was, be it done to me according to thy word. 9 months later, the Eternal established its beachhead in Bethlehem, as he who is eternal appeared in time. And his name is Jesus Christ, God and man. He is God, therefore whatever he does has an infinite value. And though this human nature of his is sinless, he makes himself responsible for all the sins of the world. As a rich brother takes upon himself the debt of his bankrupt brother, so our Lord takes upon himself all the discords and harmonies and all the sins and all the guilts and all the blasphemies of man as if he himself were guilty. As gold is thrust into the furnace to have its dross burned away, so he takes that human nature, plunges it into Calvary to have our sins burned away. Or to change the figure, since sin is in the blood, he pours out his blood in redemption, for without the shedding of blood, there's no remission of sins. And then on Easter Sunday, he rises again with his glorified, sinless human nature. And this becomes the first note in the new creation, the beginning of the new symphony, which will be played again and again by the divine conductor. And how are other notes added? We're the other notes. If, like Mary, we freely consent to be added to that first note. And how do we become added? We become added by the sacrament of baptism, by which each man dies to the old Adam and incorporates himself to the new Adam, Christ. And all of these notes that are added to this first note constitute the new body of Christ, or what is known as his mystical body, the church. This is what it means to be a Christian. God love.
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0: Coming up, Father Bede McGregor helps you understand the reasoning behind Catholic beliefs, practices, and the sacraments. 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
2: The seventh Sunday of Easter marks the end of the most glorious season in the liturgical calendar. It's only fitting, therefore, that its gospel speaks to us of glory. In it, we

0: You read, Father, the hour has come. Give glory to your Son, so that your Son may glorify you, just as you gave him authority over all people, so that your Son may give eternal life to all you gave him. Now this is eternal life, that they should know you, the only true God, and the one whom you sent, Jesus Christ. Obviously, this gospel is very important because it's rare that we hear with such clarity exactly what eternal life is. According to Jesus in this gospel, eternal life is knowing God and knowing the one whom he sent. For some, these words sound a little bit disappointing. Isn't life more than knowledge? Isn't there more excitement in heaven than knowing God? But we have to remember that here he's speaking of a knowledge that's full of love. And there is nothing greater than a human being can do than surrender themselves into love. By love, we know the depths of the one that we love. And knowing who they are in their depths, we love them even more. Heaven is not a static place. Eternal life is not boring. In fact, heaven and eternal life are the most intense of things. They imply being seized from the inside by the vehemence of attraction and surrender into one who gives themselves entirely to us. And when the one with whom we are in love is God himself, infinite and omnipotent, our corresponding joy is indescribable. Jesus came to bring us into that joy. Let us follow him there.
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Welcome back to our series on the Door of Faith, which we're celebrating in the Year of Faith. I'm Father Bede McGregor, a Dominican, living here in St. Malachy's in Dundalk, County Louth, on the east coast of Ireland. And the last time we were speaking in our series, we were speaking about God the Father. I believe in God the Father Almighty. And how this theme was so important to Christ in his preaching, in his prayer, and how important it is to our lives. When we pray, we say, Abba, Father. That great privilege we have as being the children of God. But today I want to speak about the next part of that first article of the Creed. I believe in God, the Father Almighty, creator of heaven and earth. And that is a fantastic theme in our Christian faith and spirituality. You know, it's been said that the two greatest moments in our lives are the moment we were born and the moment we discovered the reason why we were born, the purpose of our lives, or if you like, the meaning of our lives, our vocations. They're the two most important moments in our lives. Now, perhaps we should change that just a little bit, that old saying, by saying that in our culture of death, maybe it would be important to say that the first most important moment of our life is the moment of conception. You know, in our culture of death, where the sacredness of the very first instant of our beginning, our conception, is sometimes violated, and the sacredness of that moment is sometimes despised and practiced. So we say the first moment of our lives, our conception, is the first great moment of our lives. And that is why the catechisms, all the catechisms, begin with two questions. Who made you? Who or what is at the heart of your very conception, your coming into being? Who made you? And the second one is, why did God make you? So the

our existence. So that is a tremendous truth to live out of, to remember always that we are directly created by God. Obviously, our parents, our dear parents, cooperate with God in the production of our bodies. But our souls, our deepest reality, our personalities, are directly created by God, our immortal soul. The closeness of God to each one of us, really it's a tremendous thought that we are held in the heart of God, not just in time, but from all eternity. God sees us in his eternal word, and he loves us in his eternal word. He loves us in Christ from all eternity, and he made a definite choice of us to be chosen by God to exist. That, I think, is what we want to talk about in creation, and it's the first thing we have in Revelation. In God's revealing of himself, he reveals himself as the creator. In the book of Genesis, we have the story of creation. God created the heavens and the earth. In the book of Genesis, we have the language and symbolism of God creating over a period of 6 days, and on the seventh day he rests. But the fundamental point of the book of Genesis is that God, and God alone, creates us. And it goes right through the Old Testament, the prophets, the Psalms particularly, the wisdom literature, full of this whole theology of grace. And so, for instance, just let us take a few passages, because really in the year of faith, we've got to try to do a few very important things. And one of them is to go back to the very Word of God, the Scriptures. This year we must really try to read and pray the Scriptures and to shape our lives in the light of the Scriptures. So let us go back to the Word of God in the Old Testament. O Lord, you search me and you know me. You know my resting and my rising. You discern my purpose from afar. You mark when I walk or lie down. All my ways lie open to you. For it was you who created my being, knit me together in my mother's womb. I thank you for the wonder of my being, for the wonders of all your creation. Already you knew my soul. My body held no secret from you. When I was being fashioned in secret and molded in the depths of the earth. So that's the spirit of this article of the Creed. I thank you, Lord, for the wonder of my being. Do we thank God simply for the fact of our existence? I thank you, Lord, for the wonder of my being, that he knit me together in my mother's womb. We are held in existence by the hand and the heart of God. That's what the psalmist is trying to say. You know, every Sunday and every feast day of the church, we pray, we priests, and now, thank God, more and more laity are praying the breviary, or parts of it at least, morning and evening prayer. And we pray every Sunday and every feast day the Canticle of Daniel, which is really a whole song of creation. And so I'd like really to dip into that a little bit, the Canticle of Daniel that we sing so often. All you works of the Lord, O bless the Lord. To him be highest glory and praise forever. All you angels of the Lord, O bless the Lord. To him be highest glory and praise forever. You, the heavens of the Lord, O bless the Lord. And you, clouds of the sky, O bless the Lord. And you, all armies of the Lord, O bless the Lord. To him be highest glory and praise forever. And you, sun and moon, O bless the Lord. And you, the stars of the heavens, O bless the Lord.
and you showers of rain.

O bless the Lord. To him be highest glory and praise forever. And it goes on and on, praising God for creation. This tremendous sense of creation as God's great gift to us. The whole of creation is God's gift to you and me. Our earthly parents give us all kinds of presents, but when God gives a present, it's just magnificent. He gives us the whole creation for our enjoyment, for our fulfillment, and as a means of discovering how much he loves us. Because creation is a sacrament of the heart of God. Creation reflects God. It's part of revelation. We can, of course, from reason alone, as the First Vatican Council defined, we can by reason alone come to a knowledge of the existence of God and a certain amount about the nature of God. But we needed revelation to get the full sense of creation and its role in our lives. So that's a little bit of the thing. Again, the Psalms are wonderful on this whole idea of the role of creation in our interior life, in our spirituality. The heavens proclaim the glory of God, and the firmament shows forth the work of his hands. Day unto day takes up the story, and night unto night makes known the message. All the time, the scriptures are steeped in God as creator. And when we pray, we say, our help is in the name of the Lord, who made heaven and earth. What part does the doctrine of creation play in our lives? That's one of the things we have to ask. Do we enjoy the world that God has given us? The mountains, the rivers, the countryside, the cities. Everything that exists is held in existence by God and can point to God. You know, this is the great, remember we said that in the year of faith we wanted to show how the Gospels and the teaching of the Church are manifested in the lives of the saints. And the doctrine of creation is so beautifully expressed in the lives of the saints. You take St. Francis and his Canticle of the Sun, Brother Sun and Sister Moon, and his tremendous love of nature, which has been inherited by his whole Franciscan family of men and women and lay people of all kinds. And it's a tremendous canticle of praise for creation. Or you have so many of the other saints in modern times, maybe Saint Ignatius of Loyola, this great tradition they have of seeing God in all things, to form that habit of seeing God in all things, in creation, in his providence, in our lives. It's a wonderful part of the Christian way of life. And that's why in our Christian Catholic faith we have so much emphasis on the place of art in our Christian lives. Christian art, Christian music, Christian dance, expressing ourselves in thanksgiving for the gifts that God has given us. I thank you, Lord, for the wonder of my being, for all the gifts that go into our being, our mind and our will, our imagination, our memory, our five senses. They all come together. Each one of them is a gift of God to us. It's a tremendous thought, the whole theology of creation. God has given us our mind, our intelligence. And the highest activity of our intelligence is to think about the highest truth. And the highest truth is God. So thinking about God is the most profound way of being intelligent, of exercising our mind. And the highest activity of our will should be focused on the highest good, on the greatest love. And God is the greatest love, the greatest good. So the greatest thing you can do with your human freedom is to let it go out to God, who is love, the goodness of God.
And then the same with our memory.

Remembering God's word, remember all the ways in which God intervenes in our lives by way of his conversation with us. He speaks not just in words, but through his whole providence, through his deeds and interventions. Remembering the wonders of the Lord, like Our Lady in the Magnificat. My soul glorifies the Lord, my spirit rejoices in God my Saviour. And she goes on to thank him for the wonders that he has done in her. It's the same then with our imagination and our senses. Use all the gifts that God has given us. This is behind the whole theology and teaching of the church on creation. You know, another one of the great saints on this theology of creation is Saint Dominic. Saint Dominic was raised up in the church to counteract the Albigensian heresy. The Albigensians taught that the body was evil. The spirit was good, the body was evil. This conflict that we experience in ourselves between the flesh and the spirit. They said that the cause of the flesh was the cause of evil, and the cause of the spirit was the God who is good. But Dominic comes along and says, no, all God's creation is good. The human body is a beautiful gift of God. Human sexuality is a beautiful gift of God. The complementarity of the sexes, the reality of marriage in all its physicality, in all its earthiness, is a tremendous gift of God. It's a language that God has given us, the language of the body, the language of our physical realities to express what goes on in our hearts to each other and to God. This was the great vision of Dominic against the Albigensian heresies and all the other kind of heresies that have come up periodically during the history of the church. This dualism that keeps on appearing, this dualism between the body and the soul. So in our doctrine of creation, we see God as the creator of both the body and the soul. And this is where the whole pro-life movement is so important. Pro-life movement isn't an aggressive political stance or an ideological thing. It's an affirmation of creation, the purposes for which God has created the human body and human love and the sacredness of conception, of human life. It mirrors God's very inner life. We're made in the image and likeness of God. And this violent, horrific mentality of destroying the very principle of life that God has planted in us is destroying the image of God in our world. God has made us in the image and likeness of himself. And God is relationships. God is love, and therefore God is relationships, a lover, a loved one, and the love which subsists between them, what we call the Trinity. And we are patterned on that. We're built for relationships. That's the nature of our very being. We're relating to each other, so on. So the reality of love is rooted in the reality of creation. Creation is a sacrament of the love of God, the heart of God. When we look out at creation, we must try to see God and the plans of God and the ways God deals with us. And this is why scientists play such a huge role in our life. They have a tremendous vocation, the scientists, because they try to discover the laws of nature. And even in very, very small ways, the laws of nature are very important. I remember as a child, my mother used to try to get me to brush my teeth at night. And she said to me, if you're false to your teeth will be false to you. In other words, nature is a very spiteful woman, or a very spiteful man, depending on where you think on these things. But
it's the nature of things. And if you go against nature, you're going against the wisdom.

from a God, creation. This is why the natural law at the heart of our morality is so important. So, anyway, this whole reality of creation, one of the things we really have to keep in mind is the purpose of this lovely creation. God created the world and he created us for one purpose and one purpose only. I keep repeating this, but it really is so important. You know, he created us for himself, for the experience of love, of infinite love, of personal, passionate, infinite love for all eternity. He created us to have this infinite experience, and our created experience of it here on earth is really just a foretaste, a faint foretaste for this end which God has given to each one of our lives. And that's why we thank our Lord for the wonder of our being, that he has created us in order to enjoy for all eternity. So when we come back to the catechism, you know, we had a thing called the Penny Catechism when I was a young man. Penny Catechism, and we had to learn it off by heart. And it was very painful for us children, 7, 8, 9, and 10 years of age, learning this Penny Catechism by heart. But over the years, I keep going back to the catechism because it's full of little gems, simple, direct statements of our faith, of the meaning of our lives, and those first two questions in the catechism. And in the year of faith, the Holy Fathers asked us to study at least part of the catechism, you know, or one of the smaller catechisms, but to study the catechism. The first two questions are, who made you? And the answer is, God made me. And to think of all the implications of that simple question and answer. Who made you? God made me. The next one is even more important in a way. Why did God make me? God made me to know him, to love him, and to serve him in this world, and to be happy with him forever in the next. It's so simple, really. You know, theologians like myself can complicate the whole thing. But really, God has given it to us very simply in the catechism and in the teaching of the church. We've already said that creation is the first step in God's revelation of himself to us. And it's important to remember that revelation isn't simply God giving us information about himself. Revelation is God's giving himself to us. So he shows himself in creation, but in a very real sense, he is present to us in and through creation. And God, when he created the world, he loved the world. God looked on and he said, it is good. Especially when he created you and me. He said it was very good. When God created man and woman and gave them this vocation to be deeply in relationship to each other, like the Father, the Son, and the Holy Spirit are in relationship to each other. And when St. John starts his gospel in the prologue, there are echoes all the time in St. John of the book of Genesis. In the beginning, God made everything. Nothing exists without God. It's going back to the whole theology of Genesis. But then he comes to the key point. God so loved the world that he created, that he sent his Son into the world. And as the Son sanctifies and consecrates this world in a different way, in a deeper way, he consecrates us men and women in a different way. Because God has become one of us. And he shows us in his incarnation the dignity of what it is to be a man or

a woman, a human being. He blesses all nature. He blesses water. He baptized in the Jordan and the river. The nature comes right through our Lord's own preaching and teaching, his love of creation. But above all, in the New Testament, we've got to try to remember the love which God has for us in creating us. I thank you, Lord, for the wonder of my being. That is doubly true because of the incarnation. You know, and we all have, to some extent, poor self-images. Oh, if only I was like Mr. So-and-so or Miss So-and-so, or if I was only like, I'm really not up to it. You know, I've messed up in all kinds of ways. If people really knew me, they'd be horrified. We all have, you know, poor self-images. And I can picture some of you sitting on your couch, perhaps watching this, and saying, does God really love me as much as this man is telling me he does? And that he created me, he loved me into existence, and all these other things. The answer is yes. As they used to say in Marriage Encounter, when God made you, he didn't make rubbish. Don't insult God by seeing yourself as rubbish or in negative terms. God so loved you that he chose you before you became a child in your mother's womb from all eternity, and he never lets go. We may fail God, as St. Paul says, but God will never fail us. Well, we'll continue our series next week, and we'll come to the wonderful doctrine of the Incarnation, the second article of the Creed. I believe in Jesus Christ, his only Son, our Lord, who was conceived by the Holy Spirit and born of the Virgin Mary. That is a tremendous theme. So I hope you'll join us again next time, and that you'll enjoy the series, and that you will learn something about our faith in this grace-filled year of the Year of Faith. So God bless you. Till next time.

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1: Jesus came from heaven to share in our human life, in all our sufferings and joys. He ascends into heaven so that we can follow him. And because he ascends to heaven, humanity has hope that we will rise, that one day heaven will be our home too. Every road leads now to heaven if we walk with Jesus, who goes with us. Salvation comes from knowing Jesus. Everything changes when Jesus comes into our lives. It's the only way to happiness. He wants everyone to know that. We need to draw near to Jesus. We need to cling to him and follow him.
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2: Why do we need to pray? We don't pray because God needs our prayers. We pray because we need God's grace. And every day when I face the day, I realize I have no idea what I'm doing. And I need God to walk me through my day, step by step, giving me the grace, the counsel, the love, the encouragement that enables me to glorify him in everything that I do and become the person he wants me to be. 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

0: is a powerful prayer. So please pray together with me our EWTN family prayer. Today we pray for the Holy Spirit's gifts of healing. Holy Spirit, Lord of light, from the clear celestial height, thy pure beaming radiance give. Heal our wounds, our strength renew. On our dryness pour thy dew. Wash the stains of guilt away. Bend the stubborn heart and will. Melt the frozen, warm the chill. Guide the steps that go astray. Give us comfort when we die. Give us life with thee on high. Give us joy that never ends. Come, O Holy Spirit, come. Amen.
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2: Coming up next, an hour of prayer and reflection with the Chaplet of Divine Mercy, Sister Anne Shields, and the Rosary on EWTN, Catholic Talk Radio for Britain and Ireland.

In the name of the Father, and of the Son, and of the Holy Spirit. Amen. Our Father, who art in heaven, hallowed be thy name. Thy kingdom come, thy will be done on earth as it is in heaven. Give us this day our daily bread, and forgive us our trespasses, as we forgive those who trespass against us. And lead us not into temptation, but deliver us from evil. Hail Mary, full of grace, the Lord is with thee. Blessed art thou among women, and blessed is the fruit of thy womb, Jesus. Holy Mary, Mother of God, pray for us sinners now and at the hour of our death. Amen. I believe in God, the Father Almighty, Creator of heaven and earth, and in Jesus Christ, his only Son, our Lord, who was conceived by the Holy Spirit, born of the Virgin Mary, suffered under Pontius Pilate, was crucified, died, and was buried. He descended into hell. On the third day he rose again from the dead. He ascended into heaven and is seated at the right hand of God the Father Almighty. From there he will come to judge the living and the dead. I believe in the Holy Spirit, the Holy Catholic Church, the communion of saints, the forgiveness of sins, the resurrection of the body, and life everlasting. Eternal Father, I offer you the body and blood, soul and divinity of your dearly beloved Son, our Lord Jesus Christ, in atonement for our sins and those of the whole world. For the sake of his sorrowful passion, have mercy on us and on the whole world. For the sake of his sorrowful passion, have mercy on us and on the whole world. For the sake of his sorrowful passion, have mercy on us and on the whole world. For the sake of his sorrowful passion, have mercy on us and on the whole world. For the sake of his sorrowful passion, have mercy on us and on the whole world. For the sake of his sorrowful passion, have mercy on us and on the whole world. For the sake of his sorrowful passion, have mercy on us and on the whole world. For the sake of his sorrowful passion, have mercy on us and on the whole world. For the sake of his sorrowful passion, have mercy on us and on the whole world. For the sake of his sorrowful passion, have mercy on us and on the whole world. Eternal Father, I offer you the body and blood, soul and divinity of your dearly beloved Son, our Lord Jesus Christ, in atonement for our sins and those of the whole world. For the sake of his sorrowful passion, have mercy on us and on the whole world. For the sake of his sorrowful passion, have mercy on us and on the whole world. For the sake of his sorrowful passion, have mercy on us and on the whole world. For the sake of his sorrowful passion,

0: Mercy on us and on the whole world. For the sake of his sorrowful passion, have mercy on us and on the whole world. For the sake of his sorrowful passion, have mercy on us and on the whole world. For the sake of his sorrowful passion, have mercy on us and on the whole world. For the sake of his sorrowful passion, have mercy on us and on the whole world. For the sake of his sorrowful passion, have mercy on us and on the whole world. For the sake of his sorrowful passion, have mercy on us and on the whole world. Eternal Father, I offer you the body and blood, soul and divinity of your dearly beloved Son, our Lord Jesus Christ, in atonement for our sins and those of the whole world. For the sake of his sorrowful passion, have mercy on us and on the whole world. For the sake of his sorrowful passion, have mercy on us and on the whole world. For the sake of his sorrowful passion, have mercy on us and on the whole world. For the sake of his sorrowful passion, have mercy on us and on the whole world. For the sake of his sorrowful passion, have mercy on us and on the whole world. For the sake of his sorrowful passion, have mercy on us and on the whole world. For the sake of his sorrowful passion, have mercy on us and on the whole world. For the sake of his sorrowful passion, have mercy on us and on the whole world. For the sake of his sorrowful passion, have mercy on us and on the whole world. For the sake of his sorrowful passion, have mercy on us and on the whole world. Eternal Father, I offer you the body and blood, soul and divinity of your dearly beloved Son, our Lord Jesus Christ, in atonement for our sins and those of the whole world. For the sake of his sorrowful passion, have mercy on us and on the whole world. For the sake of his sorrowful passion, have mercy on us and on the whole world. For the sake of his sorrowful passion, have mercy on us and on the whole world. For the sake of his sorrowful passion, have mercy on us and on the whole world. For the sake of his sorrowful passion, have mercy on us and on the whole world. For the sake of his sorrowful passion, have mercy on us and on the whole world. For the sake of his sorrowful passion, have mercy on us and on the whole world. For the sake of his sorrowful passion, have mercy on us and on the whole world. For the sake of his sorrowful passion, have mercy on us and on the whole world. For the sake of his sorrowful passion, have mercy on us and on the whole world. Eternal Father, I offer you the body and blood, soul and divinity of your dearly beloved Son, our Lord Jesus Christ, in atonement for our sins and those of the whole world. For the sake of his sorrowful passion, have mercy on us and on the whole world. For the sake of his sorrowful passion, have mercy on us and on the whole world. For the sake of his sorrowful passion, have mercy on us and on the whole world. For the sake of his sorrowful passion, have mercy on us and on the whole world. For the sake of his sorrowful passion, have mercy on us and on the whole world. For the sake of his sorrowful passion, have mercy on us and on the whole world. For the sake of his sorrowful passion, have mercy on us and on the whole world. For the sake of his sorrowful passion, have mercy on us and on the whole world. For the sake of his sorrowful passion, have mercy on us and on the whole world. For the sake of his sorrowful passion, have mercy on us and on the whole world. Holy God, Holy Mighty One, Holy Immortal One, have mercy on us and on the whole world. Holy God, Holy Mighty One, Holy Immortal One, have mercy on us and on the whole world. Holy God, Holy Mighty One, Holy Immortal One, have mercy on us and on the whole world.
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2: I'm Father Bernard McGuckian. In our last program in this series on the Sacred Heart, we visited the home place of St. Margaret Mary. And today we come to the monastery where she spent the rest of her life and had the extraordinary visions of the Sacred Heart. Come and join us. Welcome to our program. As a result of the extraordinary generosity of the Visitation Sisters here at Parlemonial, we have the privilege of standing on the very spot where the Sacred Heart of Jesus revealed his extraordinary love for every man, woman and child to one of the sisters here, St. Margaret Mary Alacoque. She entered the order in 1671, and 2 years later, on the feast of St. John the Evangelist, December the 27th, 1673, while she was praying in this chapel, the Lord appeared near the altar behind us and told her of the extraordinary love he had for the human race. She had further visions. The most important one came during the octave of the feast of Corpus Christi, which is a great symbol of love in the church. And Jesus complained of how his love had been rejected. At that time in the church, Jansenism was strong, an overemphasis on the justice of God to the forgetfulness of his love. Other Christians had rejected his very presence in the Blessed Eucharist. And this obviously was a cause of hurt. He asked something very specific of Margaret Mary. He said he wanted to have a feast in the church dedicated totally to his Sacred Heart. And she was surprised about this, because how could she, an enclosed nun, make this happen? But he told her that in spite of all opposition, his heart would override all these things and make it a reality. It didn't happen in her lifetime. But he also revealed to her that his heart would expand, the word he used, to show this love that was rejected. It was significant that the great apparition took place during the octave. That's 8 days after the Feast of Corpus Christi, which was a feast introduced to the church in the 13th century to emphasize the endlessness of the love of Christ for all of us. The idea of the Sacred Heart was to make some reparation for not sin in general, but for the sins against the Eucharist. So what Jesus wanted was a feast that would show the link between the Eucharist and his Sacred Heart, because one of the greatest gifts of his heart is the Eucharist. Margaret Mary said to the Lord, "But how can I do this? I am an incompetent little person," and she really believed that. And the Lord told her that he used the weakest things to do the greatest works, but that she was to go and look for help. While she was still in this convent, a priest came to say Mass one day, a Jesuit called Claude Lacolombiere. And as soon as he came onto the altar, an internal voice told her, "This is the one I am sending to you." With the approval of her superiors, she told the whole story to Claude Lacolombiere. And he listened very carefully. He came to the conclusion that she was not having hallucinations, that really what she was reporting was something that had really happened, and that both himself and herself were to spend the rest of their lives spreading this devotion and also working to have that feast asked for by Jesus introduced into the church. It would take many years. In fact, it would be 1856, well over

200 years later that the church approved the idea and introduced the Feast of the Sacred Heart, which was to make known to people that at the heart of Christianity is a heart. These revelations were to have an extraordinary impact on the devotional life of Catholicism in subsequent centuries, right up until today. Such wonderful things happened. Over 280 new religious orders using the term Sacred Heart in their title came into existence in the Church. The whole human race was consecrated to the Sacred Heart in 1899 by Leo XIII, and that same Pope, speaking about the events here, said they were the most important events that took place in the history of Christianity after John had written the Apocalypse. Then it inspired such wonderful people as Damien of Molokai, who offered himself to the lepers on that island near Hawaii as an expression of his love for the Sacred Heart. He said, "I die a son of the Sacred Heart." It inspired people through the great difficulties of the French Revolution. It ultimately led to another feast in the church, the Feast of Christ the King in 1925. That was seen as the culmination of the love in the heart of Christ, because Christ is the King, and he said it himself when he was speaking to Pilate. He has never insisted on his rights in this world, and one French writer said that Jesus is King in this world, if not of it. The church authorities were slow to accept the value of these revelations of St. Margaret Mary, because the church always is very, very careful. In fact, some of those who worked with her, like a Jesuit called Coisey, discovered that he had a great deal to suffer because of it. In fact, in his own order, the idea was, this message is too good to be true. But he kept struggling on to assure people that it was well-founded. Another man called Galife, he took up the cause along with Croiset, and both of them found great opposition. But eventually, members of the Society of Jesus began to accept that this is genuine, and began to row in behind it. Through the centuries, other people have had revelations of the Sacred Heart. One French author called Bamvelle says that as if Jesus was a great poet who gave small readings of his work through the centuries and then made this extraordinary revelation of the whole thing at Paray-le-Monial. Today, the Sacred Heart is still operative under another term, the Divine Mercy, which the Heart of Christ is a revelation of Divine Mercy. Sister Faustina, she, like Margaret Mary, is responsible for bringing another feast into the church, the Feast of Divine Mercy. God's mercy is infinite, and he finds all sorts of finite ways of expressing it. And often it has been through great women in the church. One of the first was a lady called Juliana of Liège. She was the one responsible for making the church aware of the need for a special feast of Corpus Christi. Then Margaret Mary. Then eventually a German lady, Sister Mary of the Divine Heart. Her name was Maria Droste zu Wischering. She was a nun in a convent in Portugal, and she had an extraordinary revelation from Jesus himself, that he wanted the whole world consecrated to him. She communicated this message to the Pope. The message was not really accepted. And then she sent a personal message to Pope Leo XIII, telling him something personal about his own life that nobody else in this world could have known but himself, to show the authenticity of her message. And then Pope, on the Feast of the Sacred Heart, 1899, consecrated the whole universe to the Sacred Heart. And he said on that occasion that he considered it the most important act of his pontificate. And he was the man who gave the world Rerum Novarum, which was the great document on social affairs, which has influenced church teaching ever since. Devotion to the Sacred Heart is devotion to the things closest to the heart,

of Jesus. This is what Margaret Mary wanted to let loose in the world, to start a fire. And she got help from so many sources through the years. One of the big miracles associated with Margaret Mary and this chapel was in the life of a Peruvian priest, Mateo Mervi Curley. He was a young priest from South America, and after he was cured here, he felt that he had to go and make this message known to the whole world. He went to the Pope of the time, Pius X, and asked for permission to enthrone the families of the world to the Sacred Heart. And the Pope said, "I do not give you permission. I command you." And he told him, "Go off," and he went off. And until 1960, he spent the rest of his life on all five continents, inviting families to make Christ the King of their homes and their families. This is the room where St. Margaret Mary died on the 17th of October, 1690. Really, she died of love. She couldn't have become holier than she was. And even the day she died, the children in the streets were calling out that the saint of the Holy Marys has died. That was the traditional name for this monastery. She had reached an extraordinary degree of holiness. In fact, before she died, she had a vision of the seraphim. There are nine choirs of angels. You have angels, archangels, thrones, dominations, virtues, powers. Then cherubim and seraphim, those spirits closest to God. And they revealed to her that she would have a very, very high place in heaven. And as she was dying, she was said something she'd said often in her life, "I will sing forever of the love of God." She died on the 17th of October, but her feast day, for some reason, is the 16th of October. But the reputation for holiness quickly spread until now. Probably she must be one of the best known saints in the calendar. There's hardly a Catholic church in the world where there isn't either a statue or a picture or a painting of St. Margaret Mary kneeling before the Sacred Heart, and the very spot where I'm standing is where it all began. This oratory is the first oratory dedicated to the Sacred Heart. It's a very small building, not much bigger than a telephone kiosk, but it's so precious. It was there that Margaret Mary encouraged her novices to set up a small altar inside the oratory. And it contains a very, very early copy of the first little drawing of the Sacred Heart, which she approved and said, "That is sufficient." And she said, "Let this symbol, this picture of the Sacred Heart, be spread around the world and it will have its own effect." The heart is a universal symbol. All our hearts are the same, even if we have red faces or black faces or white faces or brown faces. We all realize what's meant by a heart. And even the word, as Karl Rahner says, he wanders through all the languages of the world. It's a universal symbol, and that's why it has been so powerful. These revelations of Margaret Mary were kept so secret that the only people who knew about them were the superiors in the monastery and the priests she revealed them to. The other sisters didn't know that she was different in this exceptional way from everyone else. Before she died, she was ordered under obedience to write her life story, her autobiography. It's a wonderful document, and she writes, I consider, very, very well. She had a good hand of writing, but she had to be told to do this under obedience. And you know, you won't realize how holy some person is from their own story, because they're not going to tell you how holy they are. You need other people to look in and add to it. But we've got the basis of our story there, and everything is authentic, and it's a very moving document. But there have been thousands of books written about her, and they're still been written every day. In the Jesuit house at Paris Le Monial, there's a total library dedicated to books on Margaret Mary and on her revelations to the Sacred Heart, with all their implications, and they're still being written. Well,

0: well into the 21st century, because love is what life is about, and she revealed a very deep aspect of it, love of God for men and women. And the only thing that Jesus asked from her was that we might love him in return, nothing else. We're going to show you some of these precious relics that have been preserved over the centuries. We have here relics, parts of the coffin in which she was buried. One peculiar relic is the travelling bag which belonged to her brother that she brought with her. And it's peculiar in that there's a place for a tall hat that looks like a funnel. Then beside that, to the left of that, is a piece of her bones. In our own day, these relics are so highly valued around the world that people turn up in their thousands all over the world to venerate what are known as first-class relics of St. Margaret Mary Alacoque, that is, parts of her body, normally her bone. But also, there's one very special relic that still remains with us, that is her brain. Her brain is contained in a reliquary which is located just a few yards from the site where she first had these extraordinary visions of the Sacred Heart. The fact that they have had such a wonderful effect in the world is an indication of their authenticity. We just had to slip out of the church as Mass was beginning, but wasn't it wonderful to see those extraordinary relics of St. Margaret Mary? But we want to meet Sister Marie Chantal, who is responsible for the wonderful work of the Guard of Honour in the Sacred Heart, which has been a part of life in the monastery for many years. Could you tell us about the history of the Guard of Honour of the Sacred Heart?
1: It all started with a sister in our order. Margaret Mary started the idea. It was a grace she received from the Lord. More recently, our Mother Superior was looking for something to get people closer to the heart of Jesus. She was inspired by the heart of Jesus being pierced. As our devotion here continued, grace is spread over all of us, like a river of living water from the Holy Spirit. So our Mother Superior asks that people offer 1 hour of their day every day. It's not an hour of prayer. It's an hour that you consecrate to your earthly vocation. You offer what you're in the process of doing. If you stay at home, travel, take care of your grandchildren, do the dishes, or even watch TV, you offer that hour with its joy and its pains.
0: What has been the reaction around the world to this idea?
1: Devotion to the Sacred Heart spread around the world very fast. It fell asleep for some amount of time here because the sisters had become very old. They were quite old in 2007. There were several of us in the monastery wanting to start the devotion again. Our Mother Superior is Mexican, and Mexicans come to Paray Le Monial because this is where the apparitions happened. We knew we had to start the devotion again.
0: You are a member of the community where St. Margaret Mary had the first apparitions of the Sacred Heart.
1: Yes, I've been a member for the last 10 years. I made my solemn vows in 2006. I was given this grace to take care of the archives.
0: What is that that you have in your hands, Sister?
1: This is the painting that we call the Quandron, in which we write the names of the people who engage themselves. They surround the heart of Jesus with their presence. Each hour there's a special intention for the world, for the church, along with the angels, the Virgin Mary, and the saints.
0: What is the essential of the message?
1: The essence of this is to honor God and give back love to Jesus. He told St. Margaret Mary that some people should be consolers because he couldn't find any, and he was so sad. So he's waiting that we answer him with our love and make reparation for the people who don't think about him.
0: thanks to Sister for her explanation of the Guard of Honour. We also thank you at home for being with us. So may the blessing of Almighty God, Father,

0: This is a pro-life minute with doctors Stephen and Gracie Christie.
1: Steve, here's a pro-choice argument that really upsets me. The one that says abortion empowers women and it's essential in order for women to have equality with men.
2: Right, it's a strange argument because abortion has never empowered women. It's empowered men, though, empowered them to use women for sexual pleasure without any long-term consequences. Abortion has normalized men's ability to use, exploit, manipulate, abuse, and then abandon women. And somehow they say this empowers women?
1: You know, what really empowers women is to see their children and fertility as blessings, not threats. It's a perversion of feminism to believe that women and children are each other's natural enemies. Women shouldn't have to kill their children to achieve their dreams or fully participate in society. If a pregnant woman or mother can't participate in society, then something's wrong with society, not with their fertility. I think that's a true feminist response.
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0: The Sorrowful Mysteries of the Holy Rosary with Mother Angelica and the nuns of Our Lady of the Angels Monastery.
1: In the name of the Father, and of the Son, and of the Holy Spirit.
2: Amen.
1: I believe in God, the Father Almighty, creator of heaven and earth, and in Jesus Christ, his only Son, our Lord, who was conceived by the Holy Spirit, born of the Virgin Mary, suffered under Pontius Pilate, was crucified, died, and was buried. He descended into hell. The third day he rose again from the dead. He ascended into heaven and sits at the right hand of God, the Father Almighty, from whence he shall come to judge the living and the dead. Father, who art in heaven, hallowed be thy name. Thy kingdom come, thy will be done on earth as it is in heaven.
2: Give us this day our daily bread, and forgive us our trespasses, as we forgive those who trespass against us. And lead us not into temptation, but deliver us from evil. Amen.
1: Hail Mary, full of grace, the Lord is with thee. Blessed art thou among women, and blessed is the fruit of thy womb, Jesus.
2: Holy Mary, Mother of God, pray for us sinners now and at the hour of our death. Amen.
1: Hail Mary, full of grace, the Lord is with thee. Blessed art thou among women, and blessed is the fruit of thy womb, Jesus.
2: Holy Mary, Mother of God, pray for us sinners.
1: Hail Mary, full of grace, the Lord is with thee. Blessed art thou amongst women, and blessed is the fruit of thy womb, Jesus.
2: Holy Mary, Mother of God, pray for us sinners now and at the hour of our death. Amen.
1: Glory be to the Father, and to the Son, and to the Holy Spirit.
2: As it was in the beginning, is now, and ever shall be, world without end.
1: The first sorrowful

0: Hail Mary, full of grace, the Lord is with thee. Blessed art thou among women, and blessed is the fruit of thy womb, Jesus.
1: Holy Mary, Mother of God, pray for us sinners now and at the hour of our death. Amen.
0: Hail Mary, full of grace, the Lord is with thee. Blessed art thou amongst women, and blessed is the fruit of thy womb, Jesus.
1: Holy Mary, Mother of God, pray for us sinners now and at the hour of our death. Amen.
0: Hail Mary, full of grace, the Lord is with thee. Blessed art thou among women, and blessed is the fruit of thy womb, Jesus.
1: Holy Mary, Mother of God, pray for us sinners now and at the hour of our death. Amen.
0: Hail Mary, full of grace, the Lord is with thee. Blessed art thou amongst women, and blessed is the fruit of thy womb, Jesus.
2: Holy Mary, Mother of God, pray for us sinners now and at the hour of our death. Amen.
0: Hail Mary, full of grace, the Lord is with thee. Blessed art thou among women, and blessed is the fruit of thy womb, Jesus.
1: Holy Mary, Mother of God, pray for us sinners now and at the hour of our death. Amen.
0: Hail Mary, full of grace, the Lord is with thee. Blessed art thou amongst women, and blessed is the fruit of thy womb, Jesus.
1: Holy Mary, Mother of God, pray for us sinners now and at the hour of our death. Amen.
0: Hail Mary, full of grace, the Lord is with thee. Blessed art thou amongst women, and blessed is the fruit of thy womb, Jesus.
1: Holy Mary, Mother of God, pray for us sinners now and at the hour of our death. Amen.
0: Hail Mary, full of grace, the Lord is with thee. Blessed art thou amongst women, and blessed is the fruit of thy womb, Jesus.
1: Holy Mary, Mother of God, pray for us sinners now and at the hour of our death. Amen.
0: Hail Mary, full of grace, the Lord is with thee. Blessed art thou among women, and blessed is the fruit of thy womb, Jesus.
1: Holy Mary, Mother of God, pray for us sinners now and at the hour of our death. Amen.
0: Hail Mary, full of grace, the Lord is with thee. Blessed art thou among women, and blessed is the fruit of thy womb, Jesus.
1: Holy Mary, Mother of God, pray for us sinners now and at the hour of our death.
0: Glory be to the Father, and to the Son, and to the Holy Spirit.
1: As it was in the beginning, is now, and ever shall be, world without end. Amen.
0: O my Jesus,
3: forgive us our sins, save us from the fires of hell, and lead all souls to heaven, especially those in most need of your mercy.
0: The second sorrowful mystery, the scourging at the pillar.
4: Dear Jesus, this incident was not only painful, but humiliating. Each stroke of the whip made you wince with pain, and the gaze of the onlookers made you feel like a worm and no man.
0: Our Father, who art in heaven, hallowed be thy name, thy kingdom come, thy will be done on earth as it is in heaven.
1: Give us this day our daily bread, and forgive us our trespasses, as we forgive those who trespass against us. And lead us not into temptation, but deliver us from evil. Amen.
0: Hail Mary, full of grace, the Lord is with thee. Blessed art thou among women, and blessed is the fruit of thy womb, Jesus.
1: Holy Mary, Mother of God, pray for us sinners now and at the hour of our death. Amen.
0: Hail Mary, full of grace, the Lord is with thee. Blessed art thou among women, and blessed is the

0: fruit of thy womb, Jesus.
1: Holy Mary, Mother of God, pray for us sinners now and at the hour of our death. Amen.
0: Hail Mary, full of grace, the Lord is with thee. Blessed art thou among women, and blessed is the fruit of thy womb, Jesus.
1: Holy Mary, Mother of God, pray for us sinners now and at the hour of our death. Amen.
0: Hail Mary, full of grace, the Lord is with thee. Blessed art thou among women, and blessed is the fruit of thy womb, Jesus.
1: Holy Mary, Mother of God, pray for us sinners, now and at the hour of our death. Amen.
0: Hail Mary, full of grace, the Lord is with thee. Blessed art thou amongst women, and blessed is the fruit of thy womb, Jesus.
1: Holy Mary, Mother of God, pray for us sinners, now and at the hour of our death. Amen.
0: Hail Mary, full of grace, the Lord is with thee. Blessed art thou amongst women, and blessed is the fruit of thy womb, Jesus.
1: Holy Mary, Mother of God, pray for us sinners now and at the hour of our death. Amen.
0: Hail Mary, full of grace, the Lord is with thee. Blessed art thou amongst women, and blessed is the fruit of thy womb, Jesus.
1: Holy Mary, Mother of God, pray for us sinners now and at the hour of our death.
0: Hail Mary, full of grace, the Lord is with thee. Blessed art thou among women, and blessed is the fruit of thy womb, Jesus.
1: Amen.

0: And blessed is the fruit of thy womb, Jesus.
1: Holy Mary, Mother of God, pray for us sinners now and at the hour of our death. Amen.
0: Hail Mary, full of grace, the Lord is with thee. Blessed art thou amongst women, and blessed is the fruit of thy womb, Jesus.
1: Holy Mary, Mother of God, pray for us sinners now and at the hour of our death. Amen.
0: Glory be to the Father, and to the Son, and to the Holy Spirit.
1: As it was in the beginning, is now, and ever shall be, world without end. Amen.
0: O my Jesus,
1: forgive us our sins, save us from the fires of hell, and lead all souls to heaven, especially those who most need thy mercy.
0: The third sorrowful mystery, the crowning with thorns.
2: Dear Jesus, our lack of confidence in your mercy and the lukewarmness of our love braided the crown of thorns, this instrument of torture, into a wreath of unspeakable pain.
0: Our Father, who art in heaven, hallowed be thy name. Thy kingdom come, thy will be done on earth as it is in heaven.
1: Give us this day our daily bread, and forgive us our trespasses, as we forgive those who trespass against us. And lead us not into temptation, but deliver us from evil. Amen.
0: Hail Mary, full of grace, the Lord is with thee. Blessed art thou among women, and blessed is the fruit of thy womb, Jesus.
1: Holy Mary, Mother of God, pray for us sinners now and at the hour of our death. Amen.
0: Hail Mary, full of grace, the Lord is with thee. Blessed art thou amongst women, and blessed is the fruit of thy womb, Jesus.
1: Holy

0: Blessed art thou amongst women, and blessed is the fruit of thy womb, Jesus.
1: Holy Mary, Mother of God, pray for us sinners now and at the hour of our death. Amen.
0: Hail Mary, full of grace, the Lord is with thee. Blessed art thou among women, and blessed is the fruit of thy womb, Jesus.
1: Amen.

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Blessed art thou among women, and blessed is the fruit of thy womb, Jesus. Amen.

0: Blessed art thou amongst women, and blessed is the fruit of thy womb, Jesus.
1: Holy Mary, Mother of God, pray for us sinners now and at the hour of our death. Amen.
0: Hail Mary, full of grace, the Lord is with thee. Blessed art thou amongst women, and blessed is the fruit of thy womb, Jesus.
1: Holy Mary, Mother of God, pray for us sinners now and at the hour of our death. Amen.
0: Hail Mary, full of grace, the Lord is with thee. Blessed art thou amongst women, and blessed is the fruit of thy womb, Jesus.
1: Holy Mary, Mother of God, pray for us sinners now and at the hour of our death. Amen.
0: Hail Mary, full of grace, the Lord is with thee. Blessed art thou amongst women, and blessed is the fruit of thy womb, Jesus.
1: Holy Mary, Mother of God, pray for us sinners now and at the hour of our death. Amen.
0: Glory be to the Father, and to the Son, and to the Holy Spirit.
1: As it was in the beginning, is now, and ever shall be, world without end. Amen.
0: O my Jesus,
1: forgive us our sins, save us from the fires of hell, and lead all souls to heaven, especially those who most need thy mercy.
0: The fourth sorrowful mystery, the carrying of the cross.
2: You loved us enough, dear Jesus, to take upon your bleeding shoulders the wood of your cross. May our cross be one cross, dear Jesus, that together we may glorify the Father and save souls.
0: Our Father, who art in heaven, hallowed be thy name. Thy kingdom come, thy will be done on earth as it is in heaven.
1: Give us this day our daily bread, and forgive us our trespasses, as we forgive those who trespass against us. And lead us not into temptation, but deliver us from evil.
0: Hail Mary, full of grace, the Lord is with thee. Blessed art thou among women, and blessed is the fruit of thy womb, Jesus.
1: Holy Mary, Mother of God, pray for us sinners now and at the hour of our death. Amen.
0: Hail Mary, full of grace, the Lord is with thee. Blessed art thou amongst women, and blessed is the fruit of thy womb, Jesus.
1: Amen.

0: Blessed art thou amongst women, and blessed is the fruit of thy womb, Jesus.
1: Holy Mary, Mother of God, pray for us sinners now and at the hour of our death. Amen.
0: Hail Mary, full of grace, the Lord is with thee. Blessed art thou among women, and blessed is the fruit of thy womb, Jesus.
1: Holy Mary, Mother of God, pray for us sinners now and at the hour of our death. Amen.
0: Hail Mary, full of grace, the Lord is with thee. Blessed art thou among women, and blessed is the fruit of thy womb, Jesus.
1: Amen.

0: Lord is with thee. Blessed art thou amongst the women, and blessed is the fruit of thy womb, Jesus.
1: Holy Mary, Mother of God, pray for us sinners now and at the hour of our death. Amen.
0: Hail Mary, full of grace, the Lord is

0: with thee. Blessed art thou among women, and blessed is the fruit of thy womb, Jesus.
1: Holy Mary, Mother of God, pray for us sinners now and at the hour of our death. Amen.
0: Hail Mary, full of grace, the Lord is with thee. Blessed art thou amongst women, and blessed is the fruit of thy womb, Jesus.
1: Holy Mary, Mother of God, pray for us sinners now and at the hour of our death. Amen.
0: Hail Mary, full of grace, the Lord is with thee. Blessed art thou amongst women, and blessed is the fruit of thy womb, Jesus.
1: Holy Mary, Mother of God, pray for us sinners now and at the hour of our death. Amen.
0: Hail Mary, full of grace, the Lord is with thee. Blessed art thou amongst women, and blessed is the fruit of thy womb, Jesus.
1: Holy Mary, Mother of God, pray for us sinners now and at the hour of our death. Amen.
0: Glory be to the Father, and to the Son, and to the Holy Spirit.
1: As it was in the beginning, is now, and ever shall be, world without end. Amen.
0: O my Jesus,
1: forgive us our sins, save us from the fires of hell, and lead all souls to heaven, especially those who most need thy mercy.
0: The fifth sorrowful mystery, the crucifixion.
2: You gave your life for us when we were yet sinners. Help us, Jesus, to see your loving gaze as you looked up to the Father with abandonment, at the thief with mercy, and at your mother with love.
0: Our Father, who art in heaven, hallowed be thy name, thy kingdom come, thy will be done on earth as it is in heaven.
1: Give us this day our daily bread, and forgive us our trespasses, as we forgive those who trespass against us. And lead us not into temptation, but deliver us from evil. Amen.
0: Hail Mary, full of grace, the Lord is with thee. Blessed art thou amongst the women, and blessed is the fruit of thy womb, Jesus.
1: Holy Mary, Mother of God, pray for us sinners now and at the hour of our death. Amen.
0: Hail Mary, full of grace, the Lord is with thee. Blessed art thou amongst women, and blessed is the fruit of thy womb, Jesus.
1: Holy Mary, Mother of God, pray for us sinners now and at the hour of our death. Amen.
0: Hail Mary, full of grace, the Lord is with thee. Blessed art thou amongst women, and blessed is the fruit of thy womb, Jesus.
1: Holy Mary, Mother of God, pray for us sinners now and at the hour of our death. Amen.
0: Hail Mary, full of grace, the Lord is with thee. Blessed art thou amongst women, and blessed is the fruit of thy womb, Jesus.
1: Holy Mary, Mother of God, pray for us sinners now and at the hour of our death. Amen.
0: Hail Mary, full of grace, the Lord is with thee. Blessed art thou amongst women, and blessed is the fruit of thy womb, Jesus.
1: Holy

0: Blessed art thou amongst women, and blessed is the fruit of thy womb, Jesus.
1: Holy Mary, Mother of God, pray for us sinners now and at the hour of our death. Amen.
0: Hail Mary, full of grace, the Lord is with thee. Blessed art thou amongst women, and blessed is the fruit of thy womb, Jesus.
1: Holy Mary, Mother of God, pray for us sinners now and at the hour of our death. Amen.
0: Hail Mary, full of grace, the Lord is with thee. Blessed art thou amongst women, and blessed is the fruit of thy womb, Jesus.
1: Holy Mary, Mother of God, pray for us sinners now and at the hour of our death. Amen.
0: Hail Mary, full of grace, the Lord is with thee. Blessed art thou amongst women, and blessed is the fruit of thy womb, Jesus.
1: Holy

0: Hail Mary, full of grace, the Lord is with thee. Blessed art thou among women, and blessed is the fruit of thy womb, Jesus.
1: Holy Mary, Mother of God, pray for us sinners now and at the hour of our death. Amen.
0: Glory be to the Father, and to the Son, and to the Holy Spirit.
1: As it was in the beginning, is now, and ever shall be, world without end. Amen.
0: O my Jesus,
1: forgive us our sins, save us from the fires of hell, and lead all souls to heaven, especially those who most need thy mercy.
0: Hail, Holy Queen.
1: Mother.

0: pray for us, Holy Mother of God.
1: That we may be worthy of the promises of Christ.
0: Let us pray. O God,
1: whose only begotten Son, by his life, death, and resurrection, has purchased for us the rewards of eternal life, grant us, we beseech thee, that meditating upon these mysteries of the most holy Virgin, of the blessed Virgin Mary, we may imitate what they contain and obtain what they promise, through the same Christ our Lord. Amen.
0: May the divine assistance remain always with us.
1: And may the souls of the faithful departed, through the mercies of God, rest in peace. Amen.
0: In the name of the Father, and the Son, and the Holy Spirit.
1: Amen.
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0: The power of prayer simply means that words have an effect. For example, when a couple says, "I do," it literally changes two people to becoming one in marriage. When you say, "I love you," it changes us and it gives us value. The power of prayer is in the words and in the sentiment, but it's also in the fact that God, who is omnipotent, all-powerful, answers our prayers.
1: This is Father Fred Jenga, President of Holy Cross Family Ministries. It is through prayer that we find God, or rather God finds us. Through prayer, we come to understand who we are and what our fundamental purpose is in life. In the name of the Father, and of the Son, and of the Holy Spirit, Father, you are the source of all human life. You've taught us that long before we were formed in our mother's womb, you knew us and knit us together. We pray for the protection of all human life from the moment of conception up to the natural death. We lift up all those who are troubled in any way and struggling with this decision that they may choose life. We ask all of this through Christ our Lord.

0: of the Father, and of the Son, and of the Holy Spirit. Amen.
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3: Keep getting them informed and spreading it around. Right now, our guests have collaborated together to produce a visually stunning and spiritually stirring and strong documentary about St. Patrick, the patron saint of Ireland. It begins with a 5th century prayer traditionally attributed to St. Patrick himself. Let's take a quick look.
6: Christ with me, Christ before me, Christ behind me, Christ in me, Christ beneath me, Christ above me, Christ on my right, Christ on my left, Christ when I lie down, Christ when I sit down, Christ when I arise, Christ in the heart of every man who thinks of me, Christ in the mouth of everyone who speaks of me, Christ in every eye that sees me, Christ in every ear that hears me.
3: So you can see this documentary called Discovering Patrick, Saint of Ireland, on EWTN. But right now, please welcome the documentary host, along with the producer and director of Discovering Patrick, Saint of Ireland, Father Nathan Cromley, CSJ, and

0: Jeremy Rivera. Father, come to see you. Good to have you here, Jeremy. Welcome, welcome. Where did y'all come from to get here?
1: Well, both of us live in the Denver area right now, but I'm originally from Toledo, Ohio, St. Joe's Maumee Parish.
0: There you go. And you, Jeremy?
2: Colorado native.
0: Okay.
2: Spent some time in Hawaii and California. But
0: now, you don't look that Irish.
2: I'm actually not Irish.
0: Yeah, and you?
1: Not a drop in me.
0: But Patrick was able to attract your attention anyway.
1: Well, it's his spirit, I think, the courage of this guy and his grit. Mm-hmm. That really, you know, really attracted me the most. He had mm-hmm. so many opportunities to give up, and he never did. He just mm-hmm. kept going. It was the spirit of God in him. And I just think it's such a paradigm for what we're living today that I was drawn to his character.
0: Yeah. Well, and you were doing the producing, directing all of this DVD. So you both went to Ireland then and videotaped these explanations of his life. Let's take a look at his life. First of all, where is he from?
1: Well, we think it's always cloaked in some mystery, but it's in the Scotland area, actually, where mm-hmm. he was from, to present-day Scotland.
0: Yeah.
1: And so...
0: But he was himself not Scottish. He was Britanno-Roman, right?
2: Right.
0: Mm-hmm. Yeah. Because mm-hmm. even his name, Patricius, means patrician, you know, upper class guy.
1: Right.
0: So, and his family was fairly wealthy, I recall.
1: Mm-hmm. At least he wasn't poor, you could say that much for sure.
0: Yeah. And so, well, tell us a little bit more about him then. What you got?
1: Well, what fascinates me about his story is that it's like God was governing and leading him throughout his life.
0: Mm-hmm.
1: So he gets a normal upbringing, you could say. He has a very good family, a solid family. His mother, actually, is near kin to St. Martin of Tours.
0: Mm-hmm.
1: And that's like a pretty holy relationship to have, Uncle Martin, I guess,
0: yeah.
1: You know, not next door. And then his life radically changes when he's 16. Because at that point, we know that he's kidnapped by marauders. That,
0: otherwise known as pirates. That's the normal name for those people, aren't they? A bunch of Irish pirates came to the villa where he lived and kidnapped him.
1: Yeah. Mm-hmm. I think it's neat because for so many people, we think that the lives of the saints have to be perfect, not like our own.
0: Yeah.
1: And Patrick just had a huge interruption in his life, which ended up being the thing that ended up forming him. It's in his brokenness. And in that brokenness of his life, that moment where the fabric of his life was kind of torn asunder, that God's providence shone through and started to work.
0: Well, when they took him as a slave, what did he do? What did they make him do?
1: Well, they made him tend swine.
2: Actually tended sheep and pigs.
0: Yeah. Not one is stinky and the other is lonely. Because, you know, pigs stink. Pretty badly,
2: and there were thousands actually taken into captivity. You know, it wasn't just like a isolated event. I mean, this is the time of the Germanic, you know, barbaric tribes fighting with the Roman Empire. So the Roman Empire was not as strong at this time.
0: And, they had to withdraw all their troops.
2: Yeah, they withdrew all their troops out of Britain.
0: It was Britain,
2: and that provided opportunities for pirates to come over from Ireland and pillage and take captives. And St. Patrick, at 16 years old, ends up being kidnapped. And just to pile on, you know, his father was a deacon and his grandfather was a priest.
0: Right.
2: So he came from a very religious home, but in his own confessio in the writings, he says he had grown very lax in his faith.
0: Yeah.
2: Didn't really take it seriously by his upbringing. So
0: sometimes he reminds me, when he said that in the confessio, he reminds me of the phenomenon I saw at some of the Protestant seminaries where I studied. I had done graduate work at Protestant schools, and there were a number of preachers' kids. Hmm. And they were often described themselves as the brattiest kid in the church. And he was sort of a preacher's kid. Mm-hmm. He's a deacon's kid and a priest's grandson.
2: Right. Mm-hmm. Absolutely.
1: And he became a slave. And he's actually enslaved in Ireland by a Druidic priest himself. So he was able to learn from that Druidic priest, to the context of him living there for 6 years in slavery, all of the Druidic practices,
0: mm-hmm.
1: able to master the Celtic language, mm-hmm. which then would become extremely useful as he goes back to precisely try to evangelize that culture.
0: Exactly. Now, one of the other things I remember in the confessio is that he was fairly resentful against God. Why did you let this happen to me? That was part

0: of his attitude for the first few years of captivity until what was his conversion point? Do you remember?
1: Well, I think he speaks in general terms of mm-hmm. the Holy Spirit bringing him to prayer mm-hmm. and him discovering mm-hmm. The spirit of mm-hmm. prayer. He says, I would pray hundreds of times in a day. I'd wake up in the middle of the night, and if it was raining or the snow was on the ground, he said it wouldn't hurt him at all. He would stay prostrating himself, praying to God throughout the time. There was like this motion of the Holy Spirit in his soul mm-hmm. that was kindled yeah. precisely in that spirit of opposition.
2: Yeah, I mean, like so many of our viewers can relate to, when you're suffering, you know, when you're going through a trial, that's, you know, they always say sometimes you have to hit rock bottom before you look up. And yeah. this was the rock bottom of Patrick's young life. And that's when he really called out for a savior, because it was the first time he really needed one.
0: Mm-hmm. Now, he escaped from slavery when he was 22. How did that occur?
2: Well, one of the things that fascinates me about him is that he's actually described as a mystic. Patrick had very vivid dreams. He heard the voice of God in his dreams. And in this occasion, he actually had a dream where God said, your time of captivity is up. You know, I'm paraphrasing, but your ship is ready. So he, you know, made preparations to escape, to leave, and he did, and traveled over 200 miles on foot to get to the ship that was, in fact, waiting for him on the coast. And so he was a man who through the prayer, you know, persistence in prayer, discerned and heard the voice of God in a very mystical way, which I think is really just a beautiful part of his journey. But mm-hmm. but anyway, he gets to the ship, and that's eventually how he makes his way home. It was right. a long 28 days where they were actually kind of shipwrecked. Mm-hmm. But God gave him favor. He refused to bow to any of the pagan practices of the men on the ship. And they had gotten really hungry. And the captain of the ship says to him, you're a Christian. You've been talking to us about this Christian God. If he's real, why isn't he feeding us? Because they were basically starving. And they had dogs with them, too, that were half dead. And then a herd of pigs arrive, and the men killed a lot of the pigs, and so that led to their conversion. So,
0: not to mention a good meal.
2: Yeah. Hey, you've got some experience.
0: Yes, I do. Yes, I do. Now, so he gets back then to England. After they finish this feast of these wild pigs, he gets back home. What does he do? How does he react when he gets back to his family?
1: Well, Patrick throughout has this way of letting providence lead him. So having been stirred by the Holy Spirit, he decides to enter into holy orders, the priesthood, and to be trained. So he heads back down to continental Europe, so to speak, where the formation can be had. Remember, his uncle or near relative is St. Martin of Tours. And this is the days where the church had a fabric that stretched over many countries. So they wherever he could find a place to be trained in fervor, be that in France or Gaul, be that on the Isle of Lérins, which is actually in the Mediterranean Sea, mm-hmm. or under the tutelage of Saint Germain of Auxerre, Patrick would go to learn. And it was actually there that by Saint Germain of Auxerre that he was ordained a priest. Mm-hmm. So he was someone who that was a period of his life where he was able to touch the real riches of the church. And when he ends up going back as a missionary, he brings with him all of this culture, the history, the spirituality of the family, of the Catholic Church. Mm-hmm. I think that's, again, just neat to see how providence is working in his life, even through some of the hard times, because be it through the slavery, the mystical experiences, and then he also goes just through the hard labor of study and enculturation in his own family. God's preparing this man for the great mission of the missionary.
0: You mentioned his family. I can't imagine that his family would have been really happy about getting him back and then having him go back.
2: Right. Yeah, no, he does touch on that there was this expectation for him to stay in Britain and remain now that he was safe and back home. But he had another dream, and he had another vision where he heard a voice. It was the cry of the Irish, actually. And they said, holy boy, come and walk among us once more. Mm-hmm. And that was when he knew his mission was not just to flee his captives, but to go back and to set the captives free in a bigger sense.
0: Sure, sure. So despite the desire of his family to have him stay, in what would have been

0: or comfortable situation, he goes to Ireland. Now, when he gets there, there were already some bishops. He wasn't the first one there. What were they doing in Ireland? Do you have some background on that?
1: Well, you know, the church's missionary efforts have always been going on there. So he entered into a situation where they would have been trying to influence the culture and putting their footprint in, and they had begun. But the efforts needed to be revitalized. So that's where this terrific spirit in him that is from God, but also his own human grit and determination comes to bear.
2: And I would say, too, that those who went before Patrick, there weren't many, but they brought more of a Roman blueprint or template to do ministry in Ireland.
0: Right.
2: And I don't think it got as far as it could have until Patrick, because he had lived among them, as you commented on. He had learned the language. He had, you know, he knew the people. And so he knew what would work. It was really just a patchwork of fiefdoms and kingdoms. There were no roads. It was very difficult to get around in Ireland back then. And so
0: from what I understand, too, not all of the different kings of Ireland got along with each other all the time. They could get into a fair amount of disputes among themselves and do a little fighting themselves along the way. So that made travel and such difficult, plus evangelization. So his knowledge of the Irish language, as you mentioned, the Irish culture, Druidic religion, that helped him to enter into the situation and show that, you know, y'all really need the real Christ and not these false religions. Mm-hmm. So he began to evangelize. Now, Ireland is a very beautiful place. You know, I've not been there, but I've certainly seen plenty of images and pictures from it. One of the ones I want to take a look at from the documentary you did was at the Cliffs of Moher. You were visiting there, and we want to take a look at that section at the cliffs.
1: Well, so we're here at the Cliffs of Moher, and this is actually one of the most important, I think, and beautiful spots that you can find in Ireland. It's on the top 10 list of things to see when you're here in terms of natural beauty. This is a place of rock and water, two symbols which biblically have a lot of importance. Water in the Bible is a symbol ultimately of indetermination. It's often used as a sign of evil. It's a place of chaos. Rock, on the other hand, is a symbol of stability and of strength. And as we see these cliffs that defy the water to erode them, and the waves that smash upon them and find their ultimate end by being stopped by the rock, we can look at Patrick's soul from the inside. It's almost a symbol of who Patrick is and how he approached evangelization. He did not come to Ireland wishy-washy. Patrick came to Ireland to bring the light of a gospel that was solid, a truth that was brilliant. Well, the same challenge is in front of us. The cries of our culture, the cries of our contemporary heart, are not an enemy of the gospel. They're a cry out to the gospel for completion. Do not settle for less. Remember that great quote from Pope Benedict. He said, "The world offers you comfort, but you were not made for comfort. You're made for God." So we're called to look into our culture today, find what is true, find what is good and authentic, and purify it in the light of Jesus Christ. Why are we afraid of that message? It's almost like we have a lack of confidence, as if, well, for Patrick, thousands were converted, but for us, no one will be converted. I'm not sure we have to be so neutral about this question. Like a cliff that rises 600 feet gloriously out of the water, the Christian soul rises gloriously in front of a culture of death and a culture of pessimism and skepticism and cynicism, and says, there is hope. There is light. There is life eternal. Jesus Christ, the risen one from the dead. Be not afraid.
0: There's something about seeing the place and the places in Ireland that also inspires a sense of who St. Patrick was. It's not only reading his Confessio, which is in English. You can get English paperback copies.

0: copies of. It's not very long. It's a very short book. I recommend people read that. But it's very important to be able to also see how the land itself inspired an understanding of the core of who St. Patrick is.
1: Yeah, I'd love to just, I mean, sometimes we need to remember that this is a person who lived in the early 5th century, you know, and so we're talking early 400s, you know, this is a long time ago. And part of the challenge as a producer for me was, how do we resurrect this person and make him, you know, not make him culturally relevant, because I think he is, kind of to your clip in the video, but the fire that he brought, like you said, the rock that he was, that he was truly an evangelist. And I think what's happened to Patrick over the centuries is he's been, just like St. Francis has been turned into a birdbath, you know. You know, St. Patrick's Day is notorious for going out, wearing green, getting drunk, you know, and they don't really, they've lost the heart of the story. And what I'm passionate about as a producer is that storytelling. It's capturing people's imaginations. It's appealing to them at a heart level too, and saying, this was a real person who did these things, who really baptized thousands of people, who wrote the Confessio, which you can read. He also wrote another thing called the Letters to the Soldiers of Coroticus, which is actually written by St. Patrick. Of, you know, people that he had recently baptized, and they still had the chrism oil on their head when they were murdered by Coroticus' soldiers.
0: Who is Coroticus?
1: He was one of the pagan soldiers that lived in Ireland at the time, and they had no regard for the faith, and so they just wiped out his early converts. And Patrick penned a letter to them, excommunicating them from the church. And this
0: were they pagans or were they Christians?
1: Actually, they were Christians.
0: Yeah, they were Christians, but you can't excommunicate pagans.
1: In name, they were Christians, right, who killed these early converts. But this led to a much bigger, and I don't know how much you want to get into that, but a bigger backstory of Patrick kind of falling out of favor with some of the people back home and in Rome. Mm-hmm. And that's what led to the Confessio, where he really comes out with this, not false humility, but calling himself a rustic and unlearned. And yet, you know, which you'll see in the documentary, we interview a guy named Dr. David Hallett, who's a professor emeritus from Oxford University, who just looks at the genius of St. Patrick's writing style and his mastery of Latin. I mean, the guy was just a tectonic genius, he says in the documentary. So not even sure what that means, but pretty cool stuff.
0: Yeah.
1: Yeah.
0: Yeah, I think by tectonic genius, that like the tectonic plates of the continents, he's able to move perhaps slowly but with great force. Mm. That's, his mind is that way. No, I think it is worth, because a couple things. You know, you're right about the false notion of St. Patrick's Day. I mean, the commercials that we see every year celebrate beer. Dopey guys in their pajamas coming down for a keg of beer like it was Christmas. And the other thing that I think is brings down St. Patrick's Day is thinking of it as Irish nationalism, placing the Irish national identity ahead of the fact that Patrick was the evangelizer. He brought the gospel of Jesus Christ to the Irish, not beer. Right. Mm-hmm. Matter of fact, beer wasn't invented in his day. Right. It took the German Benedictines to bring beer to Ireland, just like it took the American explorers to bring them potatoes. They didn't have them either. So this is, it's not about Irish nationalism. Right. It's about an evangelist, and who was a very spiritual man, as you say, and brought the gospel because it was true, not because he wasn't even Irish. I think that's key. Plus, the silliness of emphasizing stupid leprechauns, which is going back to the paganism he drove out. This is what the media does.
2: Yeah.
0: They do it with every Catholic holiday that the culture gets a hold of. They bring it down. St. Valentine's Day last month, what's that about? Is that about a great bishop who's a martyr? No, it's about lust and Cupid and pagan stuff, you know? So we want to stay focused on the real truth of St. Patrick as a great Catholic bishop an evangelist.
2: And that's something that we discovered in the film, because we took real people on a pilgrimage with Eagle Eye Ministries.

0: It's an annual pilgrimage that we take, and these people came with us there precisely to see how his spirit still encounters and stirs up the spirit of evangelization today. And that's just what happened. That during the pilgrimage, we would talk and share about how we can bring Patrick's spirit alive in our day. And surprisingly enough, I mean, for many, this is exactly what happened. The pilgrimage spurred changes in families, changes in hearts, and it's because St. Patrick's message still resonates.
1: Yeah.
0: You know, this truth that he brought is the truth mm-hmm. of Christ, and having confidence in it. That's something that a lot of times we lack, but we needn't. In your family situations, in your work situations, in the culture at large, why is it that we're not like Patrick? Why do we back down and act as if the culture in front of us is going to overwhelm us, when in fact the one who's in us is bigger than the one who's in the world?
1: That's right.
2: And just to pile on, you know, Archbishop Chaput recently wrote a book called...
1: He used to be your Archbishop.
2: Yes, he was. He's a good friend in Denver. I was a pastor before I met him, and after wrestling with him for 6 months, I ended up a Catholic. So I like to say that God won. But long story short, he has this book called Strangers in a... So what is it? Sojourners in a Strange Land, or Strangers in a Strange Land, something like that. But it's this idea that we live in a post-Christian world now, right? It's a post-Christian world. And that is kind of frightful and scary sounding to us, but it's really a call. That's the whole purpose of the call of the new evangelization. Well, what is that, right? I mean, I just believe, I mean, having worked in Catholic ministry for a long time, like, I really believe the new evangelization is going to be answered with a yes and not a no. And I think that that's what you're getting at. I mean, yeah. The world already knows what we're against. There's no secret. So abortion and, right, gay marriage and, right, the world knows what Catholics and Christians are against. They're dying literally and figuratively to know what we're for. And when I think of St. Patrick, I think of a guy who presented the gospel. He made a proposal. He proposed things. He wasn't just opposed to things. And it's kind of like looking at a picture. Like, you can look at a picture as a photographic negative by pulling all that color out of it. And what we're called to in the new evangelization is to put the color back in the photograph. That's the abundant life that Christ came to give us. That's that, I think it's St. Irenaeus, the quote, the glory of God is man fully alive, right? What does that look like in 2017 or 2018, whenever this?
1: And I think it's important to recall that the reason we're in a so-called post-Christian culture is because people who had rejected the church and rejected God came up with their own systems of nationalistic governments in the First World War, National Socialism in Germany under Hitler, and Communism in Russia and China and elsewhere. Mm-hmm. And they're like the demons that Jesus cast out of the man, and they said, well, don't send us back to our own place. Send us into those pigs, and then they destroy the pigs. That's what the post-Christian culture is, a self-destructive bunch of demons that hop into pigs and then kill them too. And we're here to be on the side of Jesus, casting out those demons mm-hmm. and clearing the way for the gospel of Christ to come along. We're going to take a little break. We want to let you know that the full documentary, Discovering Patrick, Saint of Ireland, will be on later tonight on EWTN at 10 p.m. Eastern Time. And of course, you'll be able to get your own copy of this DVD at EWTN's religious catalog. 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All right, we'll take a break. We'll be back in just a couple minutes, so please stay with us.

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1: I want to read you something from Galatians. 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Faith in Christ Jesus is what makes each of you equal with each other, whether you are a Jew, a Greek, a slave, or a free person, a man or a woman. And what Galatians really said is,

0: Is now that the time has come, we are no longer under that guardian, and you are all of you sons of God through faith in Jesus. See how they took out sons of God? All baptized in Christ. You are all clothed in Christ, and there are no more distinctions between Jew, Greek, slave, free, male or female. All of you are one in Christ.
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0: Thank you. Thank you. Welcome back. Again, we're with Father Nathan Cromley of the Community of St. John, CSJ, and Jeremy Rivera, the producer. And this is not their first documentary, and we presume it is not their last documentary for EWTN. You have a few other projects you've done. Tell us about them.
1: Well, we did Discovering Damien together, which was just so inspiring. St. Damien of Molokai, taking young people, especially in that one, directly into to realizing the depths of his life and his courage. And then we just developed a documentary called Discovering Tolkien, where Eagle Eye Ministries, both in Damien, here Patrick, and then again with Tolkien, is taking young people into that spirit of who he was. We went to Middle Earth and back.
0: Wait, so you went to England for this? Well, with Tolkien?
2: I started in Oxford with Tolkien. Okay. And then we went to, just recently got back from New Zealand, where they filmed The Lord of the Rings.
1: Middle Earth.
2: Hobbiton and Mount Doom, and it was pretty incredible. We had two different trips, two different camera crews, one on the South Island, one on the North Island. So we're in the process of editing that right now in post-production. And
0: cool.
2: Yeah.
0: Did you actually find Bag End?
1: We sure did.
0: In England?
1: No, we didn't.
0: He got the idea for... Bag End was a place... His father had died.
2: Right.
0: And his mother converted, and so did he and his brother. And then she died, and he was raised by priests, I believe, of the oratory. I think they were oratorians. And they had a villa out in the country, and its name was Bag End. And that's where he got that from. But it's a real place, you know.
2: Awesome.
0: I don't know if it's still there.
2: We did spend some time in the pub that he hung out with C.S. Lewis the Inklings.
0: Yeah, the Eagle
2: and the Child used to be called The Bird and the Baby. So we enjoyed a pint while we were there. So,
0: oh, good. Yeah. Well, that's part of you know, understanding the experience and the culture.
1: And that'll all be part of Discovering Tolkien, which will be coming out this fall on EWTN.
0: Well, there are plenty of pints that were drunk by those hobbits. Lord knows.
1: Believe it or not, in Hobbiton, they actually have the Green Dragon, which is a fictional pub in the book, but they've made it a real-life pub. And when you take a tour of Hobbiton, you finish at the Green Dragon.
0: I see.
1: But I had Kool-Aid, don't worry.
2: Yeah. I drank his for him.
0: Yeah, you had this before. Yeah, I like, you know, Hobbit's mentality. You know, they have first breakfast, then second breakfast, then lunch. I think it's good. But that's good that you got something on Tolkien, because he's a great Catholic and really helped fire the imagination of our culture. But let's get back to St. Patrick a bit. One of the things that you had mentioned earlier was that some Christian soldiers were killing his converts. Now, this was all part of some other tension that he had with some parts of the church. Not that they were sent by them, but tell us a little bit about how this tension is.
2: Yeah, he goes into detail, somewhat explicit detail in the Confessio with, like, why is he giving this defense, you know? Yes. And apparently there were some people undermining his ministry and actually talking about a sin that St. Patrick had confessed when he was not even 15 years old yet. So something, he doesn't go into detail about what that sin was, but he does say that it was for a sin he committed and confessed to a confidant who then later came forward with that publicly to slander him.
0: In so doing, should have brought an excommunication.

0: to slander him in this way and to use this against him to undermine his ministry was like a death blow to him, that he talks about really desperately needing the grace of God to get through.
1: Yep.
2: Well, he experienced that. He wrote the Confessio to defend himself. What was the end result of that dispute with people inside? It was other bishops, wasn't it? That was part of it. And what happened as a result of all that? Do you remember?
3: God's will was glorified.
1: Yeah. And I think that he first was silenced, but then was later exonerated. Mm-hmm. You know, correct. So this is something that's worth paying attention to, because a lot of times people get really resentful when other people in the church come after you. Mm-hmm. You know, and you ought to say, well, so grow up. You know, yeah, there are other people in the church who might try to come at you. Grow up and move on and do what you can in other ways. Mm-hmm. You know, but don't whine about it. Just, and St. Patrick went on and finished up his life as an evangelist.
0: Right. Yeah, when we think of saints like Padre Pio or, you know, several saints who, you know, Athanasius or whatever, during the time of their life, they were going through a controversy, whether over a doctrinal issue or, mm-hmm. right, but they just stayed faithful and continued to do what God had put on their heart. But, exactly. You know.
3: And I think sometimes we don't pay enough credit to the saints for even their human sentiments, mm-hmm. of pain, heartache, mm-hmm. difficulty. Mm-hmm. And when trials come our way, it's so easy to think that, well, the saints didn't have it like this. That's why I like Patrick so much. It's because when you look at the things he went through, it's like St. Paul, who talks about being in labor pains for those whom he was evangelizing, speaking about the anxiety he carries on the inside. Evangelization is hard. Mm-hmm. And the church's evangelizing efforts for our culture today will be marked by the cross, too. But that's exactly why they're fruitful.
1: And that's exactly what Jesus said would happen, you know. So don't be surprised. Apart from that experience with those soldiers attacking his converts, there wasn't much persecution in Ireland. There weren't too many killings. The Irish didn't respond, and a lot of them became good Catholics, and a lot of them became disappointed that they weren't going to get martyred. And so they said, well, wait a minute. All the Christians in the Mediterranean world, which is a rougher neighborhood even than Ireland, they were martyred, and they got to be saints. So if we don't have martyrs and nobody's persecuting us, how are we going to become holy? That was their concern. And that's why his experience as a monk, mm-hmm. became a model. That's how they became, you know, heroically holy, mm-hmm. by entering monasteries and convents,
0: yes.
1: all over Ireland.
0: Yeah,
1: did you do much on that?
0: We did. There's a couple things showcased or featured in the documentary, like Loch Derg, which is a holy site, a penitential place of prayer and fasting and no sleeping. And that's, Loch Derg was incredible. And also Crow Patrick, which was a high mountain that Patrick used to go up. And it was just a very aesthetic, you know, lifestyle that he lived, and which led to the whole monastic movement of consecrated virgins and a lot of people taking holy orders. And there's an island we went to called Loch Derg. I'm sorry, not Loch Derg, Skellig Michael. Mm-hmm. Right. It's this tiny little rock. Skellig, I think, means rock. And it's where they filmed Star Wars. The last scene of Star Wars where Luke's hiding out was Skellig Michael. And anyway, really cool. That's where all the monks are now.
1: With Luke.
0: I know, but, I don't but really cool that there were these beehives made out of stones. They look like little beehives, and there were these prayer cells. And these monks would go out there and live and pray and live off the fish. And you talk about wind and cold and austere living. That was, you talk about holiness. I mean, that's the fast track right out there.
1: Well, let's take a clip and look at some of what you saw at Skellig Michael.
4: As we were taking the boat out, I was just thinking about that. See three boats charging off full speed across water, 300 feet deep, full of whales and fish and birds with 7-foot

0: Wingspans.
1: That would have been their monastery right out there.
0: Heading out to see this rock. And as we went, I thought to myself, we're going out there because they came out here.

We've left everything behind back in America and spent a week in our lives journeying out here to now see this place.

0: And there's something about their spirit that has so inspired us that even if we be a 25-year-old man living in the coast of Ireland, we'd want to get on a boat and go out to a rock and live in a honeycombed group of stones eating fish in order to be one with that being, that reality, that fire. There was something here that they were looking for, that they knew that they would find.
1: This place is one of many where monks went. That was one of the most austere places. But the monks had monasteries all over. And even though Ireland was relatively primitive in the 4th and 5th centuries, they wanted to get away even from that much culture to be alone with God.
2: Well, you know, that Irish rock that we saw there, Skellig Michael, actually is, they would use it during the summers. So it was a place where the monks would go on retreat, so to speak. A group of 12 of them would head out there. And we laughed because you are, you know, something like 9 miles from shore and already on this rock to spend time in solitude. And even on the rock, on the furthest extremity, there's a single cell where they would take turns to be in further solitude. So on a country that's an island off the shore of an island, there's an island of rock furthest away. And for me, that really speaks deeply about who this person was, because the church passes down through fatherhood and through motherhood, but that paternity of the spirit that brings the gospel to you remains. It marks you. And there must have been something in Patrick's spirit of extremes to inspire these people upon conversion. What do? Let's go for the ultimate. Let's push for God. Let's go as far and as high as we can go. And places like Skellig Michael just embody that. So being able to take the pilgrims there and see that, I thought it was neat because it shows us that in our Catholicism today, we need to have that same spirit. We get to have that same spirit. Mm-hmm. We think sometimes that being a Catholic means just following a set of rules or whatever we think it is, a kind of a practice to go to church on Sunday, and then I think that that's enough. Mm-hmm. And I like to show the wild adventure of charity. Mm-hmm. It's really a wild ride to follow Christ.
1: One of the characteristics, too, and you had mentioned earlier in the show, how this was an age, matter of fact, in 375 was the first time the barbarians defeated the imperial army and killed the Emperor Valens. Mm. And from that point on until almost 600 AD, it was just wave after wave of barbarian destroying everything. Mm-hmm. And what saved civilization were these monks going off in solitude to meet Christ and be met by him. And when they came forth in their monasteries, they wanted to study. That was one of the remarkable things about the Irish monks. Their solitude and being alone with Christ gave them a thirst to know everything and anything. They just desired to learn. And they copied books, of course, in Latin and then Greek and Hebrew and Aramaic and Coptic. They would take books. The barbarians were burning the books and destroying

0: everything on the continent. And Ireland was a refuge for the to save the books, to save learning, and then these monks spread it back to the barbarians in the later centuries.
1: And that's what I wanted to say, is just how ironic it is, or maybe it's just that spiritual principle that to go wide, you've got to go inside. You know, if you want to clean the outside of the cup, Jesus says you've got to clean the inside. Because if you think about it, and we talk about this in the documentary, there's like a missionary DNA that was planted inside of the early Irish Christians.
2: Right. Mm-hmm.
1: There's a missionary DNA. You think of the other Irish saints. That's why it's not called the Saint of Ireland, because there's lots of saints that have come out of Ireland.
0: That was known as the Island of Saints and Scholars.
1: Exactly.
0: Because of these monks.
1: So here these monks go inside their cells, they pray, right? They live this austere kind of, you know, penitential life, and God blesses that with this fruitfulness that the world's never seen. I mean, St. Patrick's the patron saint of several nations, not just Ireland. He's the patron saint of Australia, I think.
0: Yeah.
1: Nations in Africa. I mean, everywhere you go, you meet an Irish priest, don't you? I mean, well, they're everywhere. You know, it's like this missionary seeds have been scattered.
0: Until very recently, Ireland was sending out missions. Now the seminaries are closed. They've lost, they become, you know, both nationalistic, they become materialistic.
1: Yeah.
0: The church and the folks are not in sync. You know, there's an anger against the church, and there's a rejection of the faith by many people in Ireland.
2: There's a lot of bright spots too, though.
0: But the seminaries are empty, and the South still has many Irish priests who came here, but no more. And this is where they need a new St. Patrick.
1: Well, I think the famine and the invasion and the conflicts with England didn't help that in the 1840s. You know, I think
0: But it did. They came here after that.
1: True.
0: That, you know, that they were coming here until just 45, 50 years ago. It's now, this is a recent phenomenon of closing one seminary after another.
2: But you know,
0: the convents too, of course.
2: Where there are strong roots, that fruitfulness will come back again. And being there, we were able to experience also some of the growth points in the church.
0: Well, good.
2: And the Holy Spirit is at work.
0: I know that the primate of Ireland is doing some fine work, Archbishop.
1: Mm-hmm.
0: And I'm sure there are bright works, the Irish need to, be careful, or even more Polish Americans will be criticizing them.
1: And you've heard of, FOCUS, the Fellowship of Catholic University students, on your point. They're actually, I believe, sending missionaries to Ireland now as their first international expansion, which is exciting. But
2: that Catholic culture, one thing we experienced in the film is that all of these sites of Patrick, are still very much filled with the Spirit.
0: Well, that's good.
2: And just bringing people there, it was almost like there was a heat that was residual. And it would spark the flame in the hearts of those who were there.
0: Mm-hmm.
2: And you got to think that the Irish Church of today, with having those sites and such a heritage, it won't be much for them to kindle again. I've got a lot of hope for what I've seen over there. And also in God, if he raised up Patrick once, well, maybe he's going to raise them up again.
0: Now, this is something that we very much need to see, because Western Europe as a whole has preceded them. They, in the post-World War II era, many Christian countries, and it shows in the birth rates. You know, one of the things about people who lose their faith, they also don't have babies. You know, that atheists just don't have babies. And so this is something that is part of their lack of faith in the future. They don't believe in heaven. They don't believe in the future of the human race either. So, nor in the mission. You know, they've lost that drive that the Irish once had for the mission. And this is something that we miss in them. You know, that so much, like you mentioned, Africa, Australia, America. The Irish did tremendous, tremendous work here, as well as in their own country. So these are good things. Now, I'm glad to hear that there's good things going on over there.
2: Mm-hmm.
0: Glad to hear that. In terms of what you yourselves brought out from contact, what do you think, in terms of being around the embers, all of that Irish faith and the embers left behind by St. Patrick, what did you derive from that for your own experience.
1: Well,

0: I'm a recovering evangelical, mm-hmm. Father Mitch. And I think, you know, for a long time as an evangelical Protestant, went into ministry as a young adult pastor, there was a bit of a Messiah complex that I used to carry around, as though it was my responsibility to save other people. And, you know, I kind of swung the pendulum the other way after coming back into the church. But what the whole experience in Ireland did for me was really find that healthy, hopefully this healthy balance of that evangelical zeal that I'm received through my baptism. You know, not only in the way I leave my family, you know, taking that a little more seriously with a little bit more urgency to bring the gospel into my home more.
1: But you have how many kids?
0: I have four kids.
1: Four kids.
0: Yep. Yeah. So yes.
1: Lot of little souls there. To yeah. Form.
0: You know, so the home, but then also, you know, as someone who is, I have my own business, so I got a lot of secular friends, non-believing friends, and rekindling that flame to say I'm in their life for a reason and taking advantage of the mm-hmm. opportunities that God gives me to testify to what God's done in my life and to invitational ministry to see where they're at and be able to plant some seeds. So.
1: And Father, how about you?
2: I was so touched by his grit mm-hmm. and by the confidence that he had in the gospel mm-hmm. and in Christ. Being near a figure like that is kind of like being near your father. And seeing a man who's gone through it as a priest, encountering the culture and fighting the good fight, it just put in me, it renewed the spirit in me to do the same. Mm-hmm. And to not kind of betray that legacy that he left of what it means to be a priest. Yes. It means to father a yes. people through and in the cross. Mm. He spoke very profoundly to me. And being in those places around that spirit, where you kind of like to think that we could do the same today and that I could do the same wherever God sends me.
1: Yeah, I think it's the way you just put it brings up a good point. They didn't go around in his day calling, well, St. Patrick, what do you think? No, they called him Father Patrick.
2: Yeah.
1: You know, because he was fathering this church and helping it come into being. And that's
2: I love encountering.
1: For all fathers, whether it's a bunch of kids or whether it's a parish. This is what we do.
2: I love encountering our roots and being there and seeing our roots. It just makes what we're doing here a lot more in the right context.
1: Well, we want all of you to be able to get in contact with those same roots of the wonderful, wonderful life of St. Patrick. The full documentary, which is called Discovering Patrick, Saint of Ireland, will be broadcast later on tonight on EWTN at 10 p.m. Eastern Time, and so adjust it to your own time. Also, if you like it, you can also order your own DVD copy at EWTN's Religious Catalog. 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And it's item HDDP. Thank you both for being here with us. We look forward to a great way to celebrate St. Patrick's Day. And if you would join me in blessing our audience, may Almighty God bless you and keep you, cause his face to shine upon you, the Father, the Son, and the Holy Spirit.
0: Amen.
1: Amen. And, you know, we can present to you this documentary, as well as have these guests on this show, and do all the other programs that we do, because the network is brought to you by you. 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Thank you.

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1: This is a Messy Family Minute with Mike and Alicia Hernan. We talk a lot in our program about the messiness of life, but we thought we should take a moment

0: to explain why it's important. We live in a broken, fallen world, and we're constantly trying to repair relationships and situations that have become, well, messy.
1: Why is it so important to recognize this? Because if we deny or ignore this reality, or try to control our situation and make it neat and perfect, we'll only end up frustrating ourselves and making the situation worse.
0: Family life is never easy. St. John Paul recognized this when he wrote, "There is no family that does not know how selfishness, discord, and tension can wound the family. But every family is called by the God of peace to have the joyous and renewing experience of reconciliation and unity restored."
1: Families need to embrace the mess, knowing that God is always calling us to reconciliation with Him and our families, and that He will give us the grace we need to get there. For more inspiration, visit us at messyfamilyminute.org.
2: 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She is our guide and inspiration of everyone who, in and through the Church, seeks to be the servant of God and man and the obedient agent of the promptings of the Holy Spirit. 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

0: Hi, I'm Doug Keck, and welcome to this all-new edition of The Catholic Sphere, where each week we continue to tackle topics important to Catholics around the globe. What's new is that each week, as you've seen, the program now features a different host and a different focus. This week, our subject is theology. Last time we spoke about where have all the Catholics gone. Now we want to offer some solutions to help us answer those questions. We welcome our distinguished panel of experts back. Father Chris Alar, host of Living Divine Mercy right here on EWTN, our friend and director of Association of Marian Helpers in Stockbridge, Massachusetts. Of course, Colin Donovan, vice president of theology right here at EWTN in Irondale, Alabama. And my good friend from the universe, Father Spitzer, host of Father Spitzer's Universe, joining us from our studios in Orange County. Welcome once again, gentlemen, for joining us. Thank you.
1: Thank you, Doug.
2: Again, it's an honor.
3: Thank you.
0: So we kind of talked about the issue. People aren't coming to Mass, and now we want to talk about not the reasons why they're not, but what are some of the solutions? What can we do to bring people back to the church? Let's start with you, Father Spitzer. You talked about secularization. You talked about a lack of evidence. How do we bring that evidence forward in your mind?
2: Yeah, I think we have to do it very programmatically. That is to say, we need to make programs for our schools, for our confirmation classes, and that would be middle school and high school. I think we also have to start making some programs for our university Catholic centers first of all, focus on the evidence for God, the evidence for a transcendent soul, the evidence for Jesus Christ. If we don't focus on that evidence, basically, we're just going to be left behind. Kids are going to walk out the door. So how do we deal with that evidence? Well, there's so much of it out there from science. We've got the Board of Lincoln and Guth proof. We've got the entropy evidence. We've got fine-tuning of universal consciousness. Believe it or not, you can actually make this somewhat intelligible for the kids. They listen to it, and it really does get them grounded. So right now, for example, for programmatic basis, we're trying to work with SOFIA Institute for Teachers. We have an apologetics course for first semester of senior year, which is focused on God, the soul, Jesus, from a point of view of science and reason. And then the second semester apologetics course for senior year would be on moral apologetics. But we're also designing a middle school course for Catholic schools. And, you know, it should just be everywhere present in the first three, 4 weeks of seventh or eighth grade. But it has to be present there, because 13 years old is the median age when kids are deciding that they're going to leave the faith. So that's one programmatic effort. We also have these seven essential modules. If you just go to CredibleCatholic.com, click on the seven essential modules, you can get all the evidence that you could possibly need to watch with your kids right there. Now, I mean, these are things that I'm putting out. There are other really good programmatic efforts that are going on right now. And so, you know, again, I would just encourage people to get, you know, go to your schools, go to your confirmation programs, and just say, could you just get one of these programs, get Father Spitzer's programs in here, get the SOFIA Institute for Teachers in here, get these things going, because we absolutely have to get our kids, you know, informed. The second area, these, what I call these four levels of happiness, this is, to me, the workable antidote. We've tested this again and again. We've got a really workable antidote to the secularization, what I was calling in our last program, ego comparative happiness. So we, you know, who's achieving more, who's achieving less, who's more intelligent, more status, less status, more popular, less popular, et cetera. So the idea of how do we break out of it, you know, the first thing we have to do is give our kids the alternatives and give them the rationale for it. So we have, again, programmatics. We've got a program called the Four Levels of Happiness. You can just deliver this in a couple of class days to your class. It'll be the most important information they could learn to galvanize their faith, to move into a contribute faith-based identity rather than an ego comparative identity. It really works. So the first step in making it work is you got to point out, you know, what's the problem with

0: with having an ego-comparative identity. It seems like if you're at the top of the heap, what could be wrong with that? I'm better than everybody else. I get all the ego satisfactions that I want. Best chess player in town, if you're a nerd like me, et cetera, et cetera. So the main thing is, it sounds like it's good, but is it really good?
1: Right.
0: No. I can tell you right now, depression, anxiety, ego rage, ego blame, et cetera. We have to tell the kids exactly what they'll find. They already know it. They have been experiencing it since they're 11 to 12 years old. By the time they get to 13, they know the problem.
1: Right.
0: Number two, we have to give them real easy-to-do solutions to get them out of there.
1: Mm-hmm.
0: So we need to get them a solution. For example, we start with, you know, what am I living for and looking for? We've got to get them to start, you know, thinking, you know, in terms of contribution. How can I make an optimal positive difference to my family, to my friends, to my church, to the kingdom of God, to my institution, to, you know, the people around me, to the community organization, et cetera. So we try and get them to be very realistic and pointed about making a contribution in all the ways that they can take their mind off of the ego comparative identity.
1: Mm-hmm.
0: But the second thing we have to do is tell them, reteach them how to look at people. In other words, you got to start looking for the good news in people. You just can't look for the bad
1: right.
0: news in people, because if you're looking for what's irritating, weak, stupid, and unkind, and you rivet on that day and night,
1: right.
0: which is our default drive anyway, you're not only going to be miserable, you're going to make everybody else miserable around you. You'll never get to level three
1: right.
0: and level four.
1: That's right. You'd be living on TikTok, I think, is where you'd be.
0: Yeah, exactly. Exactly. And then finally, the third area is we have to reteach them how to pray. And
1: right.
0: the first step we need to take is give them those spontaneous prayers, teach them how to pray. And then we have to teach them the importance of the Holy Eucharist and the importance of confession. And that means teaching them the need for it.
1: Mm-hmm.
0: What can confession give you? Who is your enemy? What does faith do? Why are faith-filled people happier people? Is the grace of God really real? Of course it's real.
1: Mm-hmm.
0: What kind of protections? And then, you know, as you know, people want to say stories are really important in illustrating these kinds of things. But in the teaching of prayer, we got to teach them, first of all, you need to pray.
1: Right.
0: This is a, I mean, we can't take anything for granted. And then we have to
1: give them
0: some useful prayers. Oh, yeah,
1: right.
0: And the need for the sacraments. We just can't say the sacraments are good for you. We have to tell them exactly how they're good for them
1: right.
0: and why it is, and illustrate it with stories.
1: Let me ask you, Colin, too, because one of the things you talked about in some of your notes was also the idea of our personal salvation. And where does that fall into the idea, as Father just kind of alluded to, and understanding that, you know, this Eucharistic thing and then going to church isn't like this optional thing that's just designed to make your life a little better here on earth. It has some eternal issues, doesn't it?
2: Well, it does, and I think people are forgetting is that, you know, as in our last program on this, we talked about, you know, what the mission of the church is and what the church is here for. Everything else is at the service of that. The last of the canons in the Code of Canon Law has a caveat which is really expresses the purpose of the whole, and that is the good of souls. And so the church exists for the good of souls. And I think one of the areas where the church can learn something, and I think we take our lesson from this really from Mother Angelica. When EW10 was started, one of the things that she wanted to do, as you know so well, Doug, is that she wanted to give to the church the benefit of the experience of different apostolates that have found ways right. to do it, do different things. So the Magis Center, the Marians of the Immaculate Conception, Franciscan University, different groups who are part of this overall picture and overall fight. And so I think there are ways to do that. And this is something of a hot button topic, but I want to try to put a better spin on it.
1: Mm-hmm.
2: We're in the midst of this synodal path. And I think a lot of people are afraid that this is people who are going to come forward with their agendas and complain about this or that in the church mm-hmm. or whatnot. My group is not going to get served.
1: Mm-hmm.
2: I think what lay people should bring to this is their knowledge and their experience and insights on the very points we've been talking about the last 2 weeks. Because there's that wealth of knowledge and experience of mothers and fathers and dads and people in business and scientists and so

0: on, that the church can learn from it so that this synodal path is actually focusing and looking at this particular of issue is what is driving people away from the church. And I think the laity have the duty to come forward in that spirit and to provide their insights. Now, what the hierarchy does with it, that'll be whatever it is. But I think to put that input in and what is needed today from what we see, you know, down here in the trenches, as it were, that'll be a great service to the church in our time.
1: Right, and the biggest issue I think some people are afraid of is that we don't want people to feel guilty, so instead of convincing them why they need to do something, we say, you really don't have to do that. Father Chris, you talk about the idea of evangelization versus catechizing in bringing people back to the faith. Please explain.
2: I think that's important because we Marian fathers, when the coronavirus hit, I remember meeting with our superior, Father Kaz, and saying, how are we going to survive? And through the live streams, we actually saw quite an increase of viewership. But we need to move these people from audience members to active, participating, physically present people. Now, one of the big problems, as you just said, Doug, is I think that we're catechizing, and I'm guilty of this. Catechizing is how to follow Jesus. Here's a roadmap. Here's what you do. But we're doing that before we evangelize, which is why we want to follow Jesus, why we want to give our lives to Christ and to follow him. Now, this is the whole, to me, the crux of the whole thing is, it'd be like, Doug, you saying, Father Chris, here's a map for you to get out to San Francisco. And okay, you show me the best route, the best roads, the best restaurants. That's great. But why the heck do I want to go to San Francisco?
1: Right.
2: I have no need to. I have no desire. I don't need it. It doesn't do anything for me. So you're showing me how, and I feel I do that on our live streams, so how we follow Jesus. But where even I'm lacking, and a lot of priests I think are, is why we want to give our lives to Christ. And so we can't bring others, you know, people can't bring others to meet Jesus if they don't have a relationship themselves. And that's where we keep going back to evangelization means proclaiming the gospel in such a way that it awakens, as we said last show, that personal relationship with Jesus. In evangelization, the key is that belonging and then seeing the truth of our faith. Both of our guests have been speaking what makes the Catholic faith different is we have the fullness of the truth. All the religions have partial truths, that's great, but we in the Catholic faith, we have the fullness of the truth. And the fullness of the truth is what we have to see our students, our kids, to be able to recognize that there is something different here. It's not just like every other church down the street. And until we do that, we're lacking.
1: Let me ask you, Father Chris, this is a follow-up to your point about going to San Francisco and the reason I have to be there and tying into, you know, in a sense, your eternal reward. But some people don't understand that if they stay where they are, that's not an option, at least a good option.
2: Yeah. You know, I hear this often, Doug. Father, don't lecture me. God loves me just the way I am.
1: Right.
2: And my answer always is, yes, God loves you just the way you are, but he loves you too much to let you stay that way.
1: Right.
2: We're constantly needing to strive for a growth in virtue. No matter where we are at in our spiritual journey, if we're not striving for growth in virtue, then we will never fulfill, as Father Spitzer talked about, that true happiness.
1: Right.
2: The teleology, the study of why we were created, as we mentioned last show, is very clear that unless I'm striving constantly to grow in virtue, and we can do the cardinal virtues of prudence and justice and fortitude and temperance, or we can take it to the supernatural, whereas our faith, hope, and charity, the theological virtues. And I'd like to go back to what Colin said on the last show, is the fact that many people aren't even baptizing their children. This is a crisis, Doug, because only through baptism do we gain the virtues of faith, hope, and charity to grow in that spiritual life. And if we're not even baptizing our children, we're already starting

0: starting out two strikes in the hole. And as a sports guy, Doug, you know what the Yankees, when you start 0-2, it's a lot harder to be able to come back against a good pitcher when you're down no balls and two strikes.
1: Absolutely, especially if you're playing the Red Sox. Father Spitzer, in relation to that, it does seem to be like part of the issue isn't just the idea of showing people, wouldn't this be good, but understanding, again, that encounter and accompaniment the Holy Father's talked about, as Father Chris said, it's not that God loves you just the way you are, so stay where you are. He wants you to move in the right direction. But a lot of times people are afraid, they don't want to judge, they don't want to say, they don't want to make anybody feel bad. Well, the truth doesn't always make people feel good, does it?
2: No, it really doesn't make people feel good. In fact, being nice is not the same as loving a person or doing the good for them. Most of the time, you can see real differences. Being nice, you can support a person in a lifestyle that will utterly destroy them. I mean, not just emotionally and relationally here in this world, it'll destroy them spiritually altogether. And you can say, well, I didn't want to be unnice. Well, you know, I've got about 32 years of teaching college students, you know, in terms of experience. And college kids love a challenge. They absolutely do. We're making a big mistake if we do not find ways of challenging those kids. You don't have to be insulting to them when you challenge them. What you have to do is say, watch out, you have an enemy you know not of. Or watch out, you're just setting yourself up for depression and anxiety. I'm going to show you these statistics. You start going this on the road to this lifestyle, here are the statistics from a secular society like the Archives of General Psychiatry. I just want to show you what you're up against. Mm-hmm. There's nothing wrong with sort of saying, I love you too much, just like God loves you too much. I love you too much to let you go down that path. Just, if you will, just give me 10 minutes. I'm not preaching to you. I just want to show you the information. You take it, you read it, but you got to know this pathway, it's not just the road to perdition, although it may certainly be that, but it's also going to kill your relationships with others, and you're going to be a depressed, emotionally unhealthy, anxious, substance abusing, familial tensions, a suicidal ideation kind of guy, which is a terrible way to live. Mm-hmm. And so I think we just have to break out of the idea that we are responsible for reinforcing their people on the road to hell, if I can put it that way. That we're reinforcing people, you know, into their road to depression, anxiety, and just the, you know, the blowing up of their relationships. And once we can make that distinction, but I do think you have to have the statistics, and that's what I'm developing right now for the moral apologetics course, is all the statistics you need for the various lifestyles. So you want to live a homosexual lifestyle? Okay. I'm just going to show you the Archives of General Psychiatry. Take a look at this. Want to go transgender, get a sex change surgery? Just let me show you the statistics. You'll have a 19 times increase in suicides the minute you do. Let me just, you know, you want to go down the road of pornography? Victimless sin? Let me just explain to you that if you go down that road, here's what the Archives of General Psychiatry say is going to happen to you. It's not just going to be increases in depression and anxiety, but you're going to have a doubling of your divorce rate, a doubling of financial troubles as you go down the road, risky sexual behaviors, and your kids are going to get inundated with the same stuff you are. And when that happens, of course, you can pretty much see that they're going to be stunted emotionally as well. Oh, you think that you know, you can just go right to have as many premarital partners as you want? Let me show you these statistics that correlate. So at least just point things out to people where they can actually see, this is not good for me. This is not good for the people I love around me. This is not good for my salvation. This is just plain not good. And what do I need? What's the antidote to getting out of those lifestyles? Prayer, prayer, sacraments, sacraments, prayer, sacraments, confession and Eucharist especially, and some form of contemplative prayer. And if you can jam in what the Jesuits call the Ignatian examen, that is a very good, you know, sort of approach. But you've got to give them the practical

0: steps, be incredibly practical about it. And, you know, honestly, a retreat reinforces it. I know I'm a Jesuit. I say that by way of, professional courtesy. But I think a retreat can so help to reinforce it.
1: Very good. Colin, let me ask you, as a parent, that many times it's easier. We want to speak the truth in love, but we have to correct our children at times. Same thing inside the church, whether a bishop or a priest. It's easier to let people do what they want to do. It's actually not harder. It's much harder to bring forward some sort of correction, even in love. As a parent, do you think sometimes in the church we've lost that sense?
2: Oh, we very definitely have. I mean, you're the vintage like myself who remembers that book from the 70s, I'm okay, you're okay. Well, everybody's just okay today, there's nothing to correct there. But charity obliges us, certainly in the case of those with responsibility, like parents, charity obliges them, and justice, that duty towards the children, requires that they be corrected. And within the church, that requires the priests and the bishop, the pope and others to correct, but it may also require a reciprocal fraternal correction. Mm-hmm. Here's the problem, and that is, I'm primarily a moral theologian. Fraternal correction is one of the most difficult, if not the most difficult thing to do. To get the circumstances, the knowledge of the person, the hope of an expectation that it will be fruitful, to get all of the constellation, as it were, to come together so that I'm just not flapping my jaws at the person. And sometimes that means preparation, building up, especially within the family, you've got to sort of build up towards that. So I think, no, we must give fraternal correction. It's part of our nature. It's part of the nature of the church. But we also must be very circumspect about it. Mm-hmm. We must be prudent about it. And Aquinas had eight elements of prudence. It's pretty hard to get those all fulfilled, but it's something to look at, how to prudently, fraternally correct someone. So it's not only an obligation in many cases, but it's a way to do it in a way that is indeed the truth given in charity.
1: Father Chris, you talked about catechizing, evangelization, putting them in the right order. Sometimes it seems like there's confusion out there because people hear the Holy Father talk about proselytizing, and then we're not supposed to do that. And so they think, well, I'm not supposed to convert anybody, so we're all the same. There's a misinterpretation. Explain the difference between evangelization and proselytizing.
3: Yeah, proselytizing is something that has gotten a bad rap. Mm-hmm. It is something that has been portrayed negatively. And there are some elements to it that we have to do. And I think our guest just hit on those. For example, Colin just said, when we proselytize, it doesn't have to be just sitting down with the catechism. It can be loving correction. And here's an example. I hear in the confessional a lot, people confessing, Father, I'm judgmental, and I have to confess that. And I always stop them, and I say, please explain, because you are aware, correct, that we are to be judgmental. Now, Doug, I think my next book with you guys should be Catholics. We are to be judgmental, and we are to be, viewing things from a judgmental standpoint, intolerant, okay? Mm-hmm. We are to be intolerant and judgmental. Now, that would sell a million, right? Mm-hmm. Okay, here's what we mean. We cannot tolerate things that are contrary to the will of God. So we are judgmental of actions, not the person. I had one woman, believe it or not, who came to me at a mission and came up to me at the table and said, Father, my daughter asked me to drive her to the abortion clinic and to pay for her abortion. We got into a disagreement. I said, was it aggressive or did it turn physical? She said, no. But now I feel terrible because I was so judgmental. And I said, actually, you have to be judgmental there of the action. Mm-hmm. To drive your daughter to the abortion clinic and pay for the abortion is condoning a wrong action. However, we don't judge the person. Only God judges the person. I mean, when a woman has an abortion, there could be fear. There could be her boyfriend is threatening her. Mm-hmm. There's many variables. So we don't know what those

0: are. Now, I will say this. At Dominican House of Studies, I had a great professor, and two seminarians were arguing before class one day. And this goes back to Father Spitzer. And the seminarians were arguing about, I think it was immigration. And one seminarian said, well, my opinion is this, and I think that. And the priest walked in, the Dominican priest, and he overheard him. Mm-hmm. And he looked at him and he said, what you think doesn't matter. Your opinion means nothing. Now, imagine telling that on the Women of the View or some other secular show, right? And the priest said, what matters, the only thing that matters is the truth. So Doug, I'll turn proselytizing and evangelizing and put it under this fact. It's how you do it. Mm-hmm. The truth, evangelization is coming to know Jesus. Proselytizing is teaching them the truth. Mm-hmm. Where we get into trouble is when we do it without pastoral love. If we do that without love, without pastoral conscious awareness, we get into trouble. So proselytizing to me is banging somebody over the head.
1: Right.
0: Now, if I'm going to do what Father Spitzer said and show you the truth in an educational and mature way, now it becomes an essence of awareness of the truth, and that is what Jesus taught us to do. That's the Great Commission. Go and make disciples of all nations. And so this is what we're not doing that we need
1: right.
0: to do.
1: Very good. That's a great way to end this program. Thank you, panel. Maybe Father Spitzer, give us your blessing on the way out the door as we do.
2: Absolutely. And bow your heads and pray for God's blessing. And may the Lord of love and truth, the Lord of goodness in the depth of his soul, the Lord your creator and redeemer, send his spirit into you so that you might evangelize not only your children and grandchildren, but may find ways of evangelizing your neighbor in the culture and to give you that sense of how to lead them ever closer to the Lord in love. In the name of the Father and of the Son and of the Holy Spirit. Amen.
1: Amen. Thank you so much, Father Chris, Colin Donovan, and Father Spitzer. Great to have you here, and great to have you all join us for the Catholic Sphere. We'll look for you next time right here on EWTN. Thanks.
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4: The fourth commandment, honor your father and your mother. This commandment enjoins on us young children not only obedience to their parents and even older children, great honor for them, but also gratitude for all of our elders, teachers, employers, and leaders. It also directs citizens to a proper love of our country. So it's a rich commandment. And it also puts great requirements on those who are in those positions to be worthy of the honor that is due them. This commandment is fundamentally given to us by God because without respect for our elders, there can be no teaching, and we cannot hand on the wisdom of previous generations. This commandment is rich, and it is for us. The fourth commandment, honor your father and your mother.
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0: Hi, I'm Ryan Penny, and welcome to The Catholic Sphere. This week, we are joined once again by our diverse Catholic guests to discuss artificial intelligence and social media. First, we have with us again Father Ambrose Crist, a Norbertine priest from St. Michael's Abbey. He joins us from the monastery in California. We also have with us Franco Aurelio Fernandez, who runs the Instagram account TheFrancoTV. He's with us today from Virginia. And finally, we're joined by returning guest John French, who is the mastermind behind John is Catholic. Collectively, these gentlemen have over 250,000 followers on Instagram. And John, the first question today is for you. If AI-generated sacred and faith-influenced art has the ability to turn hearts to the divine, should we care that it's not created personally and directly by a human and instead focus on the end result?
1: I would say we should focus on the means just as much as the ends, because the means matters in achieving the ends. And so, look, there's absolutely a place for AI art in content creation. But ultimately, like, what people are drawn to in their walk with Christ is walking alongside other people. So insofar as a creative or content creator's content is an expression of their walk with God and their admiration and desire to be united to God, I think that personal witness is way more powerful than kind of AI-generated content. That's not to say, again, that it's not powerful, but again, the means is important as to how we achieve things. And that also includes using AI responsibly as well.
0: So speaking of using AI responsibly, Father, I want to get back on this topic of the ethics behind AI and what the possibilities are. So according to Britannica Online, it says, despite continuing advances in computer processing speed and memory capacity, there are as yet no programs that can match full human flexibility over wider domains or in tasks requiring much everyday knowledge. Father, do you agree with Elon Musk that artificial intelligence will surpass human intelligence by 2029, the smartest human by 2025, and that similar to some of the most popular sci-fi movies, humans risk being overtaken by AI within the next 5 years? Do you agree with that? And most importantly, what does this mean for our understanding of the image of God and man and the self-awareness that was once thought to be a created ability exclusive to humans and angels?
2: First of all, I would agree with Elon Musk in that this is a powerful, powerful means of technology where, because of the rapidity, the speed, it's such a powerful tool that it can mimic the human intellect, and it can also surpass the speed with which we're able to solve problems and answer questions and so forth. I absolutely agree with that. However, I'll say again, like we said in our last episode, that this is only a mimicry, an imitation of intelligence. So what AI can never do, even the most advanced large language model, ChatGPT, and all of its analogs in the digital space, it can't imitate the sort of human self-awareness or also the gifts that God has given us that are part of our rational nature, the instincts of human nature, the intellectual gifts like knowing reality in a non-material way. This is something that a machine can never do. So even though it's a powerful and, in that respect, dangerous technology, it's not ever going to replace human intellectual capabilities. As you said, only humans and angels have a rational soul, which means an immortal and therefore blessed by the gift of reason. Any machine, however closely it approximates that, will never actually be that. And so the danger for us is that we will somehow begin to think that these thinking machines are the same as human creatures. And so this is where the real danger lies for Christians and for all people of goodwill. We need to remember that our human nature is something that is created by God and that is

0: We can't create something that could match that with even the most advanced technology. And maybe, just maybe, the more we see these advances, the more, hopefully, some more discerning souls, you think, will be able to more greatly appreciate what only God can create. So speaking of more of what we can create, though, to great success, Franco, going back to what we were talking about last time of this particular post where you were asking AI to make romantic Catholic art, and that post got over 160,000 views. How would you respond to someone who says, sort of like a photoshopped model on the cover of a magazine, that AI art can depict a vision of Catholic life that is overly idealistic and unattainable and only sends a potential convert up for disappointment? How would you respond to that?
1: That's such an interesting question, because I would want to know, like, what exactly, like, I would have to see which exact image they would put up that question in, because I mean, like, you know, if I were to make some image that somehow depicts the Pope being perfect in every sense, then obviously, yeah, I would agree. Like, that's like setting them up for failure, which is obviously not what Catholics believe. And of course, not what not any image that I've created, like, that it emulates it in some way. I would say that because the AI gets its inspiration from the images that are out there, everything out there is real. So it's not as if it's like, and of course, I think that when it's explicitly told to people, like, this is artificial intelligence, I think people already kind of like have it in their mind, like, okay, if they're seeing like some, like, these enormous sparkles and all this stuff, like this futuristic space-like sort of vision of a mother and father holding a child, I don't think they're gonna look at that and be like, I better see that at the next Catholic church I go to. But obviously show the best of what we have, right? And of course, I'm not trying to – this just pretty much goes to show, like, how we present ourselves in the public. I mean, how I present myself in public is obviously going to be very more prudent than how I – you know, if you spend 24 hours with me, of course, it's not going to be – you know, my future wife is going to be like, oh, wow. Like, you know, she's going to know a lot more of me than somebody that just sees me every weekend or just on my videos and stuff like that. And I think that can kind of translate to that, to AI, that we show the best of – it like shows like either a super crazy sort of depiction of the Catholic faith, or it just shows – which still retains like the whole like thing of like a person looking at it and be like, okay, that's, they're just depicting a priest here, but obviously the priest isn't going to be like some you know, maybe if somebody were to make like a priest that's like insanely muscular, like ridiculously muscular, it gets to that point where it's like people can just identify, like, that's obviously not real. Yep. Or, you know, we show the best case, of which people are like, okay, that's real obviously, but these are like the best cases. I think people can have that sort of judgment of like that judgment of it that won't set them up for disappointment in the future.
0: Right. So they can have that judgment of, like, you know, what they're looking at. They can tell, like, it's okay to represent the best of what things can be. But speaking about the judgment that we need to use on social media. So, John, your brother, Father Sam French, has almost 160,000 followers on Instagram. And you talk about how, unlike most of what is on social media that is designed to keep us watching and scrolling as long as possible, your priest brother produces his content, you say, with what you describe as a genius way of breaking the doom scroll. What do you mean by this?
2: Yeah, so just for context, this idea of the doom scroll is basically this kind of habitual and mindless and aimless scrolling through TikTok and Instagram reels, like no real goal or intent in mind other than just receiving instant gratification. And so this idea of breaking the doom scroll, it almost seems ironic that we're creating content that adds to the platform that is the brain rot fest of Instagram. But the thing is, the difference is in the content, and that is that the content is based around Christian virtue. And so it points the viewer to God and the church. And these things innately draw us to the higher things, recognizing that we are beyond just our immediate, like, fleshly desires, and which we receive through scrolling on TikTok and Instagram, and we are drawn and provoked to a higher, like, a higher calling, and that calling is to be a servant to God and a servant to other people. And so, yeah, breaking the doom scroll is essentially making Christian content that provokes

0: people to live to their higher calling that God has given them.
1: So more on this theme of how to be a servant content creator online, I want to ask a question to all three of you, but I want to ask Franco first. So what are the principles Catholic content creators should use in employing the use of AI on their platform? So John, you were just talking about having like a servant mindset. What are some of the other principles that we need online in making this content for people?
2: So like John said, the means have to matter. This is one of the favorite things that I love about the Catholic Church is that the means, we can't just excuse evil means to achieve good ends. So I definitely think that some principles to keep in mind, I mean, again, it's like, I think it would really just translate from like principles and ethics that we get from things such as photography or stuff like this. I think that we have to keep in mind to not, you know, if the AI makes up something that's immodest, for example, you know, either clothing wise or stuff, or, you know, something like that, I think we should do it. You know, we should do our due diligence to make sure that it's depict that we, you know, work around that, make sure we find some other image, make sure to change it to some extent or whatever, right? Because we don't want to scandalize people. We want to make sure that we're keeping it to a modest level, make sure that we are being ethical in this stuff. So I would say that I would say it's generally very vague. I think that it really depends on like what exactly you're trying to depict. And then from there, you move forward with a good amount of, with the Holy Spirit, with caution, with prayer. Also, if you're ever, and I do want to take this opportunity to really promote this, I've gotten so much help from having a spiritual counselor, and a priest is my spiritual counselor. And I think that a lot of Catholics, when we're unsure of certain things that we post online, and this just doesn't just go with AI, this just goes with in general. I think I really encourage so many Catholic influencers online to have a spiritual counselor to really, you know, whenever you have questions like maybe I'm not communicating this in the best way, or maybe I have doubts about something that I've created. Really, I really encourage you to like, you know, talk to a priest and like kind of, you know, have another set of eyes on that, especially from somebody who has holy orders. So I really would encourage that. That's kind of what I would proceed. I'll just sum that up by saying it's a case-by-case basis. Go see a spiritual counselor.
1: Yeah, that's a great point. In fact, we even had a priest on this show who's very active on social media, who told us that even he has a spiritual director who helps to keep him accountable with what he posts online. So if even holy priests are doing it, shouldn't we all? Catholic content creators. So John, I want to ask you again, are there any other principles Catholic content creators should be using with their use of AI on their platforms?
0: Yeah, so number one, I think transparency. As AI develops, there's going to be more and more questions about what is real and what is fake. Like we're even seeing videos online already of celebrities being deep faked, and people are in the comments section asking like, is this real? This looks real, and yet it's fake. And so there's more and more questions about whether something is real. And so that's a responsibility on the part of the creator to be transparent about that if they are actually using AI as a part of their content creation. And that doesn't have to be a negative thing as long as they're open and transparent about it. Beyond that, creativity in the sense that we're not just like completely allowing AI to take over all of the creative process, and also prayer, which Franco kind of touched on, discerning, how to use AI responsibly. And in all honesty, like you could get as many views as you like. You could be using all the right trending sounds, all the hashtags and everything. If what you are doing is not proceeding from prayer, then it's essentially worthless, because prayer is the guiding force for our content, and it's our responsibility on the part as creators, insofar as our creative content is a form of ministry, to be praying for our audience as well as for the creative process, that God would guide that.
1: So transparency and creativity, and most importantly, prayer. And speaking about transparency too, even YouTube and Google updated their terms of service this year that is requiring content creators to check the box if they've created any art that makes reality look like something other than what it actually is. So this is becoming

0: becoming more important, that even the secular world is beginning to demand some of these ethical requirements of us. And it's not just a concern for us Catholic content creators or YouTube and Google, but also the Holy Father and the Vatican. So Father Ambrose, I want to ask you this. So the Vatican and Pope Francis have spoken a lot in recent years about both the potential positive contributions of AI and the necessity of ethical use of it. But what does that mean for the average social media user's personal responsibility in using this technology?
1: Well, I think that, so we've been speaking about the responsibilities of the content creators, and that's one set of ethical principles. Certainly, I think you might think about how St. John the Baptist was famous in his day in his region. He was a celebrity of a sort, right? But he himself said, he must increase and I must decrease, speaking of Jesus Christ. So if Jesus Christ is, and his gospel and his salvation is amplified and glorified, then that's the right motivation, right? So as far as the user, the content consumer, which is probably the vast majority of people who are even watching this program, what is happening to my soul when I use social media or when I'm online? Am I growing in virtue, or am I simply degenerating into a self, sort of turning in on myself, as St. Augustine would say? Am I thinking too much about myself and my life is falling apart because I'm just going after the dopamine hit, which is what doom scrolling does for me? So the consumer of social media or of artificial intelligence created anything online has to be discerning about that. Well, are there human agents behind this, or am I being deceived? So there is a set of ethical principles for the creator, the content creator, and there's a set of ethical principles for the content consumer. And we have to be very discerning about both of those things. Is it good for my soul? Is Jesus Christ and his gospel and salvation amplified and glorified? Or am I slipping away from those beautiful and holy things?
0: Yes. So is our Lord being glorified? Is this drawing me closer to him? That's a question that we should all be asking. And for content creators, is this giving glory to God? Now, this next question is one for all of you, and it has to do with our desire of giving glory to God through our art. So I want to ask this to you first, Franco. It's said that St. Faustina lamented about the quality of the Divine Mercy painting the first time she saw it, because it didn't accurately depict the beauty of our Lord. And she said, "Who will paint you as beautiful as you are?" And then our Lord said to her, "Not in the beauty of the color, nor of the brush, lies the greatness of this image, but in my grace." So as far as Catholic content creation goes, how much do you think we should care about the quality and aesthetic beauty of content that we're creating?
2: Well, I obviously do think that God wants us to put our best effort into anything that we do, at least seriously. Mm-hmm. So I do think that we should be aiming to do that. But at the same time, I don't think we should be arrogantly perfectionist to a point where we think that it's all up to us, because at a certain point, right, we're only human and we can only do so much with the gifts that God has given us, and then we have to let his grace work with the rest. So I think that we should definitely be putting our best effort into that and then trust in God for the rest. Obviously, I don't think God will reward laziness, but I also don't think that he's going to leave you stranded if you didn't do it perfectly. So I think that there is that balance to strike there pretty much with the, with the self-discipline, the self-accountability, but also that trust, that faith.
0: Yeah, in other words, that it's not all up to us. It's not, if our goal is to help to bring souls to our Lord through our evangelistic content online, we can't think that it all hangs in the balance of how perfect what we put out there is. Obviously, God's grace is what's most important. As our Lord was talking about to St. Faustine, that ultimately it's about his grace. So John, I want to ask you the same question. Is there a hint for us Catholic content creators in what our Lord said to St. Faustina?
3: Yeah, I think if we're looking at our art as an inadequate depiction of God, insofar as we are recognizing his like incomprehensible splendor and beauty, then I think that's a beautiful thing. And that's what we should do. But if we're looking at our art as an inadequate

0: depiction of God, and we're thinking it's so bad to the degree that we're actually discouraged from continuing to produce art and content, then I think that's completely disordered. And it misses the point. The point being that ultimately, as Franco was saying, it's God's grace at work there. And that's really just the narrative of all of human history. Like we even see in the Bible, Moses being preoccupied with his inadequacy as a speaker in Exodus. He says to God, you know, I have this speech impediment. And God says, who are you talking to right now? I am the God that created the heavens and the earth. I will give you what you need to fulfill what I've given to you, the task that I've given to you. We just shouldn't be so preoccupied with our inadequacy or being so perfect in what we do. A common catchphrase that I come back to is, do your very best and let God's grace do the rest. And so, yeah, just don't be so preoccupied with just being perfect, because you'll never be able to depict God's splendor and beauty. But just do your best and allow God to work through that.
1: I like that. Do your very best and allow God's grace to do the rest. Father, is there anything that you wanted to add to that before I ask you the next question?
2: Well, whenever I'm hearing these just excellent young Catholic content creators so enthusiastically speaking about these beautiful things, I think of Our Lady. She's the most perfect creature. She's the most beautiful of all of God's creation. So I think that if our Lord Jesus is going to save souls through these important and new means of technology, it's because Our Lady is going to guide that effort. That's all.
1: Brilliant. Yes, ultimately, Our Lady is the one, more than any of us, who wants to draw souls closer to her Son. So we have to look to her. And speaking of how beautiful Our Lady is, Father, and how we look at beautiful art and the means that we use to do it, this question for you: is the value of art all about the beauty of the end product and its ability to inspire our hearts, or is there something more? And what does that have to do with the difference between looking up at the actual Sistine Chapel ceiling versus us looking at a beautiful piece of AI-generated sacred art on our iPhone?
2: Yes, well, I think that beauty is both in the artifact that's produced, and there is something beautiful about the AI digital two-dimensional thing we see on our screen, because at some point it's abstracted. It's quite a lot of steps back from the actual image that is Franco or John or anybody else is telling the computer how to craft that image. So there is some creativity there. That's quite a lot different because, you know, the sculpture that Michelangelo makes or the painting that Raphael or any of the great masters, you know, John Bruegel's or any of them are actually putting on the canvas, this is something more immediate. It's a more immediate imitation of God's creative act. That's what art is. It's human beings imitating the creative process that God, the creator and originator of the universe, put into the material world. So we are sharing in God's creative power by the act of creating artistic things, and whether that's music or literature, or in this case, images. So because something like looking at the ceiling of the Sistine Chapel, as you brought up there, Ryan, or standing in front of a painting or beholding a sculpture, that's something more proximate to the creative act of the artist. It's going to be a better way of communicating that creative act from the artist to the viewer or to the listener. So computer-generated art is abstracted several degrees from that, but there is still some communication that's happening there. So we just have to remember that the closer we get to the actual act of communication as viewers, I think the closer we are to the creative act of God.
1: So there's something valuable in actually encountering the artist behind the artwork. That is a part of what makes artwork valuable. Thank you for that, Father. That's a brilliant point. So more on that, John. So given the ocean of incredibly compelling AI art out there now, and the ease with which content creators can make AI art and then post it online, how do you convince our fast-paced culture that they should still seek real art?
0: To be honest, I don't think it requires much convincing, because I'm seeing the tide change. And I think as our culture is so health aware, we're starting to wake up to the fact that social media and inauthenticity can be damaging to the human person. And so in a way, we kind of look at social

0: media as the modern day cigarette. You know, at some point, like, everybody was kind of smoking, but now they've woken up to the fact that it can be damaging. And so now people are more drawn to more healthier lifestyles. And I think the same can be applied to this observation of beautiful art and just beauty in general. People are drawn to what is true and authentic. As far as how we can contribute to that, really it's just, as artists, just creating art that is beautiful and allowing people to see that contrast difference.
1: Thank you again, Father Ambrose, Franco, and John, for being with us today. And thank you for joining us. Don't forget to join us next week with host Father Joseph Mary Wolfe, right here on The Catholic Sphere.

0: I've met so many parents over the years who blame themselves for their children wandering from God. Can I just say this to everybody listening right now? That's ridiculous. Stop that if you're doing it. God is a pretty good parent, and his first two children rejected him. It's called free will. So what do you do about it if your child wanders from God in their adulthood? One, pray and fast. It worked for St. Monica. It said that she gave birth to her son, St. Augustine, a second time, spiritually, through her tears and prayers. Prayer is powerful. Never doubt that. Two, while it's important to challenge them, don't let your relationship become all about that. When you evangelize family members, remember, it's a marathon, not a sprint. Keep loving them. Keep those doors of communication and friendship open. And three, never lose hope. God loves your kid more than you ever could, and he's on your side. And in the end, he won his rebellious children back. That's what Scripture's all about. You can do the same for yours. This is Chris Stefanik from RealLifeCatholic.com on EWTN Radio.
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2: Is prayer powerful? St. Alphonsus Liguori put it this way: he who prays will be saved. He who does not pray, well, you get the point. Prayer can bring us salvation. It's the means of putting us into communion with God, and God can do all things. The more our will lines up with the will of God, the more powerful our prayers, and the simpler they become ultimately, be it done to me, Lord, according to thy word. That's the prayer God will always answer.
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4: 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All fatherhood has its source in you. 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Amen.
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7: Deacon Harold Burke Sivers talks about the Psalms.
8: Psalm 66, it doesn't have who this Psalms is attributed to. It's most likely David. It says, verse 13, burnt offerings I bring to your house. To you I will pay my vows. The burnt offering, the sacrifice, the offering, the lamb. In the Old Testament, remember the lamb, the sheep, or the goat that was offered for a sin offering. You know, and what does that mean for our lives today? What do we bring? We bring ourselves. Our life is an offering to God. And we make vows. We make vows at baptism. We make vows at confirmation. We make vows when we get married, right? And so we make these

0: beautiful vows to the Lord in the sacramental life of the church, because our life is an offering. And we bring it to the house. Where's the house of the Lord? We bring it to the church where the people of God are gathered. Burnt offering I bring to your house. Offering of my life I give to you, O Lord. To you I will pay my vows. The vows which my lips have uttered, which my mouth declared in my distress. It's not just, okay, oh, I'm in trouble, I got to pray to the Lord. If you make this happen, I promise I will do this. Right? A lot of us have done that at some time or other. We make these promises to God. You know, if you do this for me, God, then I promise I will do this. Okay? And so sometimes we make these promises to God in our hearts out of distress and not really out of love. That's something that I think we need to be careful of, that when we're making promises before God, that we're making them from the depths of our heart and the depths of our being.
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Welcome to our series of meditations on the Psalms. The title of this series is Prophesy in Song. I'm Frances Hogan, and today we're going to do the introduction to the series. This is a set of meditations on the Psalms from a particular angle. I'm going to speak to you about the prophetic level of the Psalms, although the Psalms can be dealt with from many other angles. I want to begin by saying to you that the Psalms are the most influential group of prayers and songs and poems that have ever been written. They have been popular for thousands of years before Christ and the 2,000 years after Christ. They are prayed by all Christians and Jews, where we come together, the people of the two covenants, and we pray to the Father through the Son and in the power of the Spirit, using the same words. Now, the Jews, of course, don't pray through the Son, but they do pray through the Holy Spirit. But God has it worked out in such a way that the people of both covenants pray together the same words. I don't think that the vast majority of people really appreciate the miracle that God has actually done in that. The word Psalm itself comes from the Greek word psalmos, which in itself translates a Hebrew word, mizmor, and it means a song that is sung to the accompaniment of musical instruments. So it was never intended that the Psalms would just simply be said. In fact, I think the Christian way of just reciting Psalms one after the other would probably make King David turn in his grave. The Psalms are a wonderful source of teaching. The psalmists are actually part of the whole wisdom literature in the Bible, and they have a wonderful way of teaching. They take the experiences of the past and they draw from them the wisdom and understanding and the lessons of the past, and they present them translated for the present. And then they pass on this message that they have now delivered or proclaimed to the present. They pass them on to the future. And in passing them on to the future, many of the Psalms, psalmists or the writers of the Psalms were inspired by the Holy Spirit, not only to pass on the lessons that they had learned, but also to pass on a prophetic message that they may or may not have been aware of. I'm going to illustrate some of the Psalms where I think it's generally accepted that the

writer was not aware of the second person who was in writing the Psalms. There are two authors in Scripture. One is the human author and the other is the divine author. And the divine author infuses the text of the human author with the breath of God and with the wisdom of God and with the knowledge of God, so that a text that may appear quite ordinary on a surface level, once this infusion has taken place, then it reaches a much higher plane altogether, and many of the Psalms carry a very clear preparation for the coming of Christ. In fact, they proclaim Christ in a very wonderful way. I want to take two readings from David's instructions to the psalmists, the people he had chosen to look after the liturgy. And this will reveal to you why we have selected Prophesy in Song as the title of this series. This is the first book of Chronicles, chapter 16, verses 4 to 7. David appointed some of the Levites as ministers before the Ark of the Lord. He appointed them to commemorate, glorify, and praise God. First there was Asaph, and then there was Jeconiah, and then Uzziel, and then he names another whole group of them. These were to play the harp and the lyre. Asaph was to clash the cymbals. The priests of Benaiah and Jazeel were to keep sounding the trumpet. Now, the sound of the trumpet is the proclamation of the coming of the Lord. Since David himself was foremost in praising the Lord, he entrusted this psalm of praise to them. Now, if you go over to chapter 25 of the first book of Chronicles, you get an even more detailed instruction. I'm only going to share with you verses 1 to 6. So this is 1 Chronicles 25, 1 to 6. For the liturgy, David and his senior army officers set apart the sons of Asaph, Heman, and Jeduthun, prophets, who accompanied themselves with lyre and harp and cymbal. Now, these men are actually called prophets. When you go into the book of Psalms, you will discover that each one of these have actually written Psalms in their own name. They weren't just playing David's Psalms or proclaiming the word through David. God used them as well. And a prophet is one who proclaims the word of God, who acclaims God through his word. And a prophet is also one who can send the word into future generations alive with the grace and glory of God. Verse 2 names all the sons of Asaph. And we're told that these sons of Asaph actually prophesied under the king's direction. In verse 3, we're told about the sons of Jeduthun, and they were to sing and play under the direction of their father to the sound of the lyre, and they were to prophesy and glorify and praise God. And then from verse 4 to 6, you're given the family of Heman, and we're told that they were to sound the trumpet to accompany God's words. That's a very wonderful expression. And that God gave Heman 14 sons and 3 daughters, and they all sang in the temple. Now, this means that it was accepted that if you were to proclaim the word of God through the Psalms, that you needed an orchestra and a choir. It was not really intended that it should be a private thing, and was certainly never intended that you would just rhyme off a psalm without even stopping and thinking. In fact, I'll show you when we do some of the psalms that the psalmists themselves tell you to stop and think. They use a little word, sila, which is nearly impossible to translate. The closest translation we can get to is pause and think about that. And I'll point this out to you and show you, therefore, the natural breaks that are in the Psalms themselves. For us, the spiritual value of the Psalms is not just the fact that they were inspired by the Holy Spirit, but also the fact that Jesus, God, made man.
actually

prayed the Psalms. And he prayed the Psalms with the apostles and with the people of God in the synagogues and in the temple. So if the Son of God prayed the Psalms, then he knew that this was a perfect expression of our relationship with God. And therefore the Psalms do deserve a very deep study and meditation, so that we draw out this wonderful message that's there, and that we allow it to express our relationship with God. All the saints of the past 20 centuries have also prayed the Psalms, and they've never ever changed the Psalms. They've allowed the Psalms to speak as they are. One of the texts that is extremely important to us when we come to interpret the Psalms is Luke 24, where Jesus walked with the two disciples on the road to Emmaus. And he told them, and he taught the apostles after the resurrection, to see the scriptures from a Christological point of view. That means not just to read the Old Testament as if it was lost in antiquity and only speaking to antiquity, but that in the Old Testament scriptures, that God is step by step revealing the Messiah and revealing the Christ. This is accepted by both Jewish and Christian scholars. But Jesus said to the apostles in Luke 24:25, "You foolish people, you are so slow to believe what the prophets told you." Now, so slow to believe is that you're so dull of understanding and so unable to grasp the inner depth of God's word. And to release us from this slowness and this stupidity, he laid down this principle for all time. And this is Luke 24:44. He said, "Everything written about me in the law of Moses, in the prophets, and in the Psalms must be fulfilled." Now, the two apostles, the two men on the road to Emmaus, were not really able to understand without Christ's help. So what Jesus did is verse 45 of Luke 24, he opened their minds to understand the scriptures. So that's what we want to do throughout this series, is ask the Holy Spirit to open our minds to understand the scriptures and to understand them at the deeper level that Christ wants us to understand them. Jesus doesn't want us to read the Psalms as if he hadn't come, as if he hadn't fulfilled the scriptures. That would be a waste of time for us. That era is completely dead and gone. We are living in the times of the fulfillment. And so we have the great joy of knowing what even the writers of the Psalms themselves couldn't have known. And that is the glory of how their words were used by God and fulfilled in Christ. One more little tidbit for you. This is a major subject, but I'm just going to give you this tiny little thing. And that is, it's very revealing how the church actually used the Psalter right from the very beginning. The apostles prayed the Psalms, the early church used the Psalms, and the church for the past 20 centuries has used the Psalms, as I said, without changing anything. In a general kind of way, up to about the 3rd century, the early Christians looked at the Psalter as a prophetical book revealing Christ. Now, it's that aspect I want to look at in this particular series. From about the 3rd century to the 5th century, they used the Psalms then as prayers addressed to Christ. They had come to realize at a much, much deeper level that Jesus is truly God and man. So the body of Christ on earth, the Christ on earth, began to address the Christ in heaven as God. So prayers to Christ. And since about the Middle Ages, the church has looked upon the Psalms as the prayers of Christ. Now, the three aspects are the fullness of the reading of the Psalms. That they speak about Christ, they're the prayers of Christ, and they are the prayers that we pray to Christ our Lord.
And therefore,

you realise that there are enormous debts here and I can only afford to deal with one small aspect in this particular series, or we'd have to go on for a long time. I want to do one final thing with you, and that is to quote some of the early church fathers. These are the authorities that the church has always leaned on for understanding the scriptures and for passing on doctrinal understanding to us. Saint Ignatius of Antioch said this: "If anyone reads the scriptures, he will find in them an account of Christ and a foreshadowing of the new calling. The treasure hidden in the scriptures is Christ. Since he was pointed out by means of types and parables, it is a treasure hid indeed in a field, but brought to life by the cross of Christ." This is taken from his text, Adversus Heresies 4:26-1. So the reason why the Old Testament has this wider dimension is because it is the inspired word of God. And before the word became flesh to dwell among us, the divine logos, the divine word, revealed himself in the scriptures. So the Lord has been speaking to us all the time through his word. So the Christian interpreter has a much, much greater advantage than those who do not know or do not accept the Christ. Saint Hilary, in his prologue to the commentary on the Psalms, said, "We ought not hesitate to understand the things said in the Psalms according to the gospel preaching, so that whoever be the person of the prophet through whom the Spirit has spoken, everything may lead to a knowledge of the coming of our Lord Jesus Christ, to his taking of a body, his passion, his kingdom, his glory, and so on." I can sum it all up by saying that Saint Jerome, who is the great authority on the scriptures in the 4th century, said, "Our David is Christ." So that's just a very short summary to get us going on this, which I hope will be a very wonderful experience for you in our using the Psalms. So what I want to do now is take a psalm that most people would definitely think is not inspired in the sense of proclaiming the Christ. And if I begin with this one, then I will have opened you up to realise that psalms that may not appear to be prophetical are indeed so. The psalm I've chosen is Psalm 88, and it is a lament. It's written by one of the sons of Korah. These are the families that David had appointed to look after the liturgy back there in the first book of Chronicles in the 10th century. That is the 10th century before Christ. The family of Korah fell out of favour with the priests in the temple. We won't go into that. And because of that, they were banished to internal exile, far away from the temple in Jerusalem. Thanks be to God, we're not really sure what they did, because otherwise they'd write books on it. But you'll find that most of the Psalms of Korah are laments, because they really are in great sorrow for what has happened to them. This particular psalm is written by a person in terminal illness, and he's far away from the temple, and he feels he's far away from God, and he cries out to God, and he tries to tell God, "Look, if you leave me alive, I'll praise you." But you know, these people who go into this death thing, I mean, we don't know where they're gone. We don't know where this Sheol is. We think that they're all sort of ghosts and that they've no real life. And who wants to go there? Now, when I read this psalm, you will realise that the thoughts about death and about after death are very ancient. And therefore, it indicates that this psalm does indeed go back to the 10th century, the time of David. And if the people think that death, or the place of the dead, Sheol, is a ghostly, awful, dank,
dark place where you're not in contact with God and you're not in contact with

anybody on the earth. Certainly nobody would want to die. Not at all. And his near despair makes him cry out to God with a greater and greater and greater depth. And this psalm ends up on a screech note. It is written so perfectly, so wonderfully, that if I could actually end on the screech note that he ends on, you would feel that he was on his last gasp. And you won't remember that he lived long enough to write the psalm. And the extraordinary thing is, he's writing this after the event. And it's just that he is a brilliant writer. Okay, so let me read it for you first, and I'll point out some of the things as we go along. And then what I'll do is I'll indicate the prophetic level that he must have been utterly amazed about when he got to heaven. Lord my God, I call for help all day. I weep to you all night. May my prayer reach you. Hear my cries for help, for my soul is all troubled. My life is on the brink of Sheol. I am numbered among those who go down into the pit, a man bereft of strength. A man alone, down among the dead, among the slaughtered in their graves, among those you have forgotten, those deprived of your protecting hand. You've plunged me into the bottom of the pit, to its darkest, deepest place, weighed down by your anger and drowned beneath your waves. And then he says, Selah. Pause and think about that. We certainly need to pause, don't we? This man is talking as if he's already dead. He says, I'm already on the brink of Sheol. I'm numbered among those who go down into the pit. Now, I'm using an old translation of the Bible. So pit has the capital P. Now, the pit isn't just the hole in the ground. It's something much, much deeper that he's afraid of. It's not just death. It's where do I go after death? Do I go into an endless pit? I mean, am I just thrown in with the ghosts and all the rest of it? And he says, he's got a great imagination. He says, there I am. I'm already in the grave. I'm like all the others slaughtered in their graves, deprived of your protecting hand. So he has a wrong image of death, and he thinks that those in death are disconnected with God. And he's trying to twist God's arm, you see, by describing this in horrific terms. You see, who'd want to die if this is what was going to happen to you? You've plunged me into the bottom of the pit. You would think he was talking about hell. Into its darkest, deepest place. Weighed down by your anger. That means that he thinks that death is a punishment. He doesn't see death at all as the gateway to glory, as a gate that we have to go through to go home. He doesn't see it as going back to the Father's house. Drowned beneath your waves, he says. And so he feels that he's completely submerged by this problem he can't solve. And then he says, and to top it all, I've got more problems than that. Whatever was wrong with him, whatever he was dying of, his friends and neighbours were afraid of it. People in those days were afraid of any leprosy or skin disease or anything like that because of the fact that they might catch it. They also thought that any blemishes on your body was some kind of a punishment from God because they didn't understand medicine, you see. So he says, you've turned my friends against me. In other words, you really have taken it. I'm having a bad day. I mean, you've really taken it out on me. You've turned my friends against me. You've made me repulsive to them. I'm in prison and I cannot escape. My eyes are worn out with suffering. Lord, I invoke you all day. I stretch out my hands to you. Are your marvels meant for the dead? Can ghosts rise up to praise you? Mercifully, we have another little Selah. Pause and think about that. So he says, not only do I have the problems that I have described already, but now you give me this illness that turns everybody against me. And he says he's in prison. Now, the guy isn't in prison. He's in his bed. And he's imprisoned in this illness, but he's using wonderful imagination. He says, I'm in prison. And he already pictures death as a prison. And the pit down below, which is much further than that, is the final prison. So he has all of this in mind.

Andy says, "Who can praise you down in that awful place?" So this is his negotiating point with God, he says. So we go on to the next section and it says, "Who talks of your love in the grave or your faithfulness in the land of perdition? Do they hear about your marvels in the dark or your righteousness in the land of oblivion? These people can't praise you at all. And here am I, alive and not well, calling on your help, praying to you every morning. Why do you reject me? Why do you hide your face from me?" And then the last few verses are just one huge crescendo. I've never managed to have enough air in my lungs to do it, but I'll try. "Wretched I am, slowly dying since my youth. I have borne your terrors. Now I am exhausted. Your anger has overwhelmed me. You destroyed me with your terrors, which like a flood were all around me, all day long, all closing in on me. You've turned my friends and neighbors against me. Now what, darkness is my one companion left." And you say, God, he's dead. He's gone. And he isn't. He wrote the poem later. It was wonderful stuff. This is really inspired poetry. And this man describes it so perfectly that you're with him all the way and sort of you're breathing your last when you're finishing the psalm. And it's very necessary to realise that his prayer was answered. He wanted to live. Initially, he only wanted to live in the flesh. That was the only thing he understood. And he thought that God can only be praised by creatures in the flesh. Now, that's a very, very limited way of understanding, as you and I know. And so he tries to twist God's arm, you see, to leave him alive. And he sort of says, well, you know, they can't praise you down there. There's no prayer meetings in hell, you know. So I want to praise you and I will praise you if you leave me alive, you see. Now, he must have been very, very, very shocked to discover that 10 centuries later, when he was still waiting in the what he would have called Shadowland, the land of Sheol, the land of ghosts, to find that a young man in his early 30s was on the brink of death, and that he went into the Garden of Gethsemane crying out to God, not for himself, not for life for himself. He wasn't interested in life for himself. He was willing to give up this life. Something that the author of this psalm couldn't even have imagined. He was willing to give up his one and only life so that you and I could live. Thank you for joining us. Banach Deilev. God bless you.

0: Bob and Penny Lord bring you inspiring stories about the holy men and women who said yes to God, no matter the cost. 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
2: Jesus' kingdom proclaimed to sharing in our human life, in all our sufferings and joys. 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Every road leads now to heaven if we walk with Jesus who goes with us. Salvation comes from knowing Jesus. Everything changes when Jesus comes into our lives. It's the only way to happiness. He wants everyone to know that. We need to draw near to Jesus. We need to cling to him and follow him.
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0: Throughout the ages, the Church has recognized many special heroes of our Catholic faith. 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And now, here are your hosts for Super Saints, Bob and Penny Lord.
1: Hello, family, and welcome. In a world where life is cheap and death is expedient, where women are killing their own babies in their wombs, where the span of one's life is dependent on another's evaluation of the quality of that life, where the culture of life has been overtaken by the culture of death, it's time for a saint of the unwanted, and that would be Blessed Margaret of Castello.
2: Our story begins in Tuscany, Italy, in the 13th century, a time of the haves and the have-nots, the privileged and the underprivileged, a time of the greatest saints and the worst sinners, a time of cruelty and compassion. This story encompasses all this and more. Margaret's story begins in a castle surrounded by a fortress looming high on a mountaintop in Metula, a village in the papal state of Massa-Trabaria. When the captain of Massa-Trabaria died, his son Paricio stormed the fort and recaptured the castle, making himself lord. When his wife, Lady Amelia, informed him she was with child, he immediately began planning for the son to be born.
1: The time came. In anticipation of the new little lord to be born, candle bearers were ready to brighten the castle. Serfs prepared to ring the bells. The baby was born. But no lights, no bells tolled, only deadly silence. The infant was immediately rejected by her parents. She was not only a girl, she was deformed. If her parents were to be believed, she was ugly. They were determined she would never reach full height, as she already showed signs of being, as her parents later called her, a midget. Her right leg was shorter than the other, so they knew she would be lame as well. Believing God had punished them, 1 week later they discovered they had not only seen the total chastisement, the child was blind.
2: They sent word out that the baby was not expected to live. The local parish priest, Father Capilano, insisted the baby be baptized. As the custom was that the baby be baptized in the cathedral, Paricio flatly refused. But when his wife reasoned with him, he reluctantly agreed on one condition. Lady Amelia's maid would bring the baby to be baptized. The parents left the naming of the child to the maid with one admonition: she was not to be named Amelia. The maid gave her the name Margaret, meaning pearl. Although her outer shell was not what the world would call beautiful, her soul would prove truly a pearl. Nothing melted her parents' hearts, not even when the priest who was teaching the child later told them how extraordinarily bright she was.
1: She was a friendly, loving child, in spite of her parents' obvious disdain. She knew all the citizens of Metula by name, and considering she was blind, this was quite a feat. Everyone loved her and looked forward to her visits. She was the little pixie of the fort. Now, there was only one place she was forbidden to visit, and that was the rooms of the palace which her parents occupied. Visitors came to the palace one day. The nurse forgot to tell little Margaret to stay in her room. As was her custom, Margaret was on her way to pray in the palace chapel when she met up with a visitor who asked her if she was blind. When the child responded respectfully, "Yes, your ladyship," the woman asked how she knew she was a lady. Margaret responded, "You speak just like my mother." Just as Margaret was about to divulge who her mother was, her nurse retrieved her just in time to avoid a disaster, but not without her parents finding out how close they had come to being exposed as Margaret's parents.
2: Paricio came up with a plan. He would build a cell next to the church where she could pray as a recluse. The church Paricio was referring to was not the chapel of the palace, but one deep in the forest. The tiny cell was hastily constructed, and Margaret's days of sunshine, visiting all her friends in the fort, playing with

0: cell became suffocatingly hot. It was fall when she began to know some relief from the blistering heat. It was winter when the cool breezes turned into damp, freezing cold winds, chilling her through and through. This is how she spent 12 years of her life, but that was soon to end. June 5, 1305, a French pope was elected. The situation was grave. A French pope would not defend an Italian papal state in case of an attack. And there were rumors a neighboring state was planning to attack Massa Trebaria in the spring.
1: In her tiny cell, our little Margaret only knew that winter was passing and spring was on its way. The birds were welcoming a new day. Rays of sunshine were trying to force their way into the cell. Little did she know that soon she would be free from this tomb. She could hear tolling of the town bells growing in intensity. Her little heart began to beat wildly. Smoke filled the air. Margaret fell on her knees and prayed to the Lord to spare her mother and father, the soldiers, and all the families of Massa Trebaria.
0: Meanwhile, back at the castle, Paricio ordered his wife to get ready to flee to safety. When Lady Emilia asked about their daughter, Paricio told her to take the freak with her. Troops left with Lady Emilia and a tiny, heavily veiled girl from Mercatello. There Margaret traded one prison for another. Her new underground cell was worse than the one where she had spent the last 12 years. At least in her old prison, a priest heard a confession and brought her communion. Here, her only contact with the outside world was someone who brought her food twice a day. If she had any needs, she had to speak up then or wait until her jailer returned with her next meal.
1: When Margaret's father returned from the wars, his wife told him of a friar with the gift of healing. Preparations were made to bring Margaret to the friar. Her father even said they would all go to confession and receive communion. I am sure in her excitement, Margaret did not notice that they were the only ones at Mass that morning. After they received Holy Communion, her parents left Margaret in the church. When they returned hours later, they saw Margaret where they left her. There had been no change, so without looking back, they made arrangements to leave at once.
0: Blind, crippled, alone, without money, shelter, they had left her to die. Margaret waited, listening for the sounds of their footsteps approaching. There were many who passed by, but no parents. Finally, it was time to close the church, and she had to leave. She asked the sacristan to help her to the door as she was blind. Her parents had asked her to wait for them, and they would return. Dawn gently lifted, bringing with it new hope. A new day had begun, but without her parents' footsteps. For the rest of her life, Margaret would listen for those footsteps.
1: As the sun began to warm her, she had to come to the cruel realization her parents were not returning. A day had passed, and she had not eaten. It finally hit her. She had to fend for herself. Although her hovel had been just that and her meals meager, she had been cared for. How would she manage? Two beggars spotted Margaret on the front steps of the church. They were furious. This was their spot. When they confronted her, they could see she was blind. They pulled away her cloak and saw this was no ordinary beggar. Her clothes were of the finest fabrics. When they found the inn where she and her parents had been staying, they were told Margaret's parents and their entire entourage had sped away the day before.
0: For the first time, she had to face the reality that her parents not only did not love her, they hated her. When villagers sharing their feelings regarding her parents, she defended them, insisting for 20 years they had cared for her, given her a place to live, food to eat. Now it was time she took care of herself. Since she had no means to support herself, the beggars began to teach her their trade. They showed her where she could wash, in which doorways she could sleep, protecting herself from the elements and the police, who were always throwing vagrants into prison. One night, when a beggar found her huddled in a corner covered by snow, she asked the carpenter in town if Margaret could sleep in his barn at night. She slept beside the cows and horses, happy that she could share this part of Jesus' life.
1: Margaret would soon win the hearts of the whole town. The poor who had barely enough for themselves offered their homes and shared what little they had. But they had problems. Living in cramped quarters with never enough to eat, they quarreled amongst themselves, blaming each other, and Margaret prayed. A strange thing happened everywhere Margaret stayed. Change came about. Peace entered the homes. Fighting turned into loving, and those who shared what little they had found their cupboard.

0: was full. Finally, the gentry of the village went to the local monastery and asked the prioress to allow Margaret to enter the convent. The prioress insisted that although Margaret more than filled most of their requirements, and though she did not, they could overlook, with the question of her legitimacy, there could be no compromise.
1: The bishops sent what little information he could gather from Margaret to the Cathedral of Mercatello, where Margaret was baptized. When the rector of the cathedral discovered who her father was, he simply advised the bishop to say Margaret had been baptized and was legitimate. The nuns not only did not have to care for her, she joyfully performed the smallest to the largest task with intelligence and dedication. Considering the rule the clearest path to a life of obedience and holiness, she followed it according to their founder's original vision. But as the community had been relaxing the rule until it was hardly recognizable, they objected. The prioress tried to reason with Margaret. She must conform to the other nuns' lifestyle.
0: The doors of the convent shut loudly and finally behind her, and she was out in the street. Without home, the security she longed for gone, she felt helpless and hopeless, dejected and defeated. Suddenly, she was at the foot of the cross. Jesus was looking down at her, asking, "Will you leave me also, Margaret?" Margaret lifted her cane, straightened herself, and feeling her way, walked toward the unknown. She only knew Jesus was with her, and that was enough for her. The town began buzzing about the little beggar who was thrown out of the convent. Looking high and low, her friend Maria found her praying before the Blessed Sacrament. Seeing her destitute, Maria wept at the sight of her little friend. She cried out angrily against the nuns, but instead of explaining why she had to leave, Margaret defended the nuns, sharing she was grateful to have been with them and sorrowful she was not good enough to be a nun. Maria took Margaret home with her.
1: There were hundreds in the village who knew of Margaret's holiness and found what the nuns said impossible. Then there were those, now that the nuns had rejected her, who were just as ready to cast stones at her. The children following her, their parents' lead, began calling her names. Finally, seeing how charitable she had been, not defending herself, and the contrast of the nuns who accused her, they took a closer look. The nuns lost much support, and Margaret gained the respect once more of the town. Next, God introduced her to a group of laywomen who were members of the Order of Penance of St. Dominic, the Mantellate. This order was for women who wanted to live a religious life, but like St. Catherine, were called to serve God outside a cloistered convent, or as with Margaret, were not accepted in a cloistered community. They lived at home, serving in the world while practicing a deeper prayer life.
0: Although the prior objected at first, after careful examination of her character, he accepted Margaret, and she became the first single woman to join the Mantellates. Her heart bigger than her body, she was never too tired, too sick, to go and console the sick and encourage the dying. The townspeople spoke of seeing her at all hours of the day and night visiting the homes of the needy. As many Mantellates were from well-to-do homes, Margaret's days living among the poor had to sadly come to an end. Margaret had begun life in a palace, was reduced to imprisonment in cells, to living on the streets, to living in squalor amongst the poorest of the poor, to a final home on earth, a palace. Was she happy? No. Margaret asked for a room in the attic, and although at first her host refused, his wife convinced him to allow her to choose any room she wished, whereupon Margaret happily ascended to the attic.
1: Margaret received permission to visit the prisons. There was a prisoner who used such vile, blasphemous language the warden would not allow Margaret to visit him. Alonso had been thrown into prison when his brother, who had been falsely accused, fled. They tortured Alonso relentlessly, trying to force him to reveal his brother's whereabouts. After hours upon hours of the most inhumane treatment, they threw his broken body into a dungeon. In the meantime, his family became poverty-stricken, and when his little boy became sick, his wife could not afford a doctor and the child died. Alonso consoled himself by uttering every blasphemy against God who allowed this to happen.
0: Upon hearing this, Margaret was more determined than ever to visit Alonso. The warden finally agreed, but warned her not to mention God as it would turn him into a raving lunatic uttering the worst blasphemies. Margaret included Alonso, bringing him and the

0: the prisoners' food and other necessities. Everything was going fairly well until one day. Margaret could tell that he wanted desperately to spew his usual tirade against God. As another Mantalati was bathing his ulcerated legs, Margaret rose from her chair. Her head bowed, she clasped her hands together and resting them on her chest, began to pray. We do not know if this reminded him of how his dead son would place his little hands together and pray, or what it was. But suddenly Alonzo turned his back to them, faced the wall, and began to wail like an animal in excruciating pain.
1: Then he heard the other prisoners crying out, "Jesus, have mercy on me, my God, Mother of God." He spun around and saw the petrified look on the faces of his fellow inmates, hardened criminals incarcerated because of vile crimes. They looked as if they had seen a ghost. Turning his head in the direction of what had evidently brought such fear into their hearts, he began to gasp for breath. Margaret was in the air 20 feet from the ground, still, tranquil, stationary, not even the smallest twitch. She remained levitated for the longest time. Then, looking upward, she slowly began to descend. Her face was no longer ugly. Her face was illuminated. She was beautiful. Margaret saw the hate that he had harbored in his heart against God and man leaving him, and seizing the moment, she told Alonzo that God had been waiting for this moment. On hearing God's name, Alonzo opened his mouth to blaspheme, when instead he said, "Little Margaret, please pray for me."
0: Miracles happened. One night, Margaret had been praying, kneeling hours outside the bedroom of one of her godchildren who was dying. At midnight, when the bells began tolling, the little girl suddenly awakened and told everyone that she had been cured by the prayers of her godmother. Another miracle happened when a fire broke out in the villa where Margaret was staying. Everyone came to the rescue, passing water from one man to another, desperately trying to put out the fire, but it could not be contained. The fire warden told the lady of the house he was sorry, but there was nothing further they could do. Her home was burning down.
1: Suddenly, Lady Gregoria remembered Margaret was in her room in the attic. She ran into the house and was about to run up the stairs when the fireman stopped her, pleading there was no hope of any survivors in that raging inferno. Lady Gregoria began to scream, "Margaret, Margaret, the house is on fire. Hurry downstairs." Margaret appeared at the head of the stairs and said, "Be calm. Do not be afraid. Have confidence in God." And then throwing her cloak down to Lady Gregoria, said, "Here, throw my mantilla into the fire." The fireman knelt and prayed, for the moment the cloak touched the flames, the fire was extinguished.
0: Margaret's levitations grew, especially when someone was suffering. The prisoners testified, seeing the occurrence many times. They said it was as if she was joining their pain with that of the Savior who had suffered for them, to the point of dying on the cross. As she grew closer and closer to going to her true palace and living her much-awaited life with her Lord and Savior, she more and more carefully prepared to confess her sins. Considering herself the worst of sinners, she was the greatest of saints. She went to confession every day, not wanting to offend God in the smallest sin, and would receive Holy Communion as often as it was permitted.
1: One day she told her confessor that when she attended Mass, she could see the incarnate Jesus on the altar. When he tried to put her thoughts into simple language, asking her if she meant that she was in some way aware of the real presence of Jesus, she insisted, "That is not what I mean. I see Jesus." He asked how this was possible since she was blind. She answered she didn't know. He continued questioning her if she saw the crucifix and the priest who was celebrating Mass. She responded, "No." "See," he insisted, "you are not really seeing. You are feeling his presence the way someone who is blind cannot actually see but senses someone's presence."
0: After answering all his questions, she simply said, "Father, you have commanded me to reveal to you in confession the innermost secrets of my heart. Since I am obliged to speak, I must repeat what I have said before. From the consecration until the communion, I do not see the priest, the crucifix, the missal, or anything else, but I do see Christ our Lord." When asked to describe Jesus, she answered how impossible it was to describe the divine. The haunting words

0: words of a saint who had visions of heaven echo once again. Eyes have not seen, ears have not heard what God has in store for those who love him.
1: As she approached her 33rd year of life, her friends could see her little body losing whatever hold it had on earth, her life ebbing away before their very eyes. As her soul rose more and more toward her heavenly home, her ecstasies became more frequent, each vision and encounter with the heavenly family sapping whatever strength she had, until it was obvious the little princess of God, the unwanted on earth, was preparing to go to her heavenly father.
0: Margaret called for the last rites from her Dominican friars as a daughter of Saint Dominic. Word got out that the little saint was dying. Villagers congregated outside her home and unashamedly knelt on the ground praying and crying. Their inconsolable grief was lifted somewhat when they began to hear the distant chanting of the Dominican friars coming closer, processing with the Blessed Sacrament, whom they were bringing to Margaret for her last communion on earth.
1: God allowed her to be rejected at birth by the closest people in her life, her parents, only to create in her a holiness so profound it would lift the veils on the eyes of all who met her, revealing not a misfit, but a living, compassionate saint who loved beyond measure. The multitudes whose lives she had touched were all there to pray with her as she prepared to go to her heavenly castle to live eternally with her royal family in paradise.
0: All the ties that bound her on earth broken, the precious soul of Margaret, perfected by fire on earth, now soared upward, ready to kneel before the Savior who had loved and sustained her on her tormented journey on earth. The Holy Eucharist and she united for the last time on earth. She looked up to heaven and gave up her spirit to the Lord. It was the second Sunday after Easter. On April the 13th, 1320, Margaret breathed a sigh, and she no longer belonged to the earth. She became part of the Holy Ones.
1: As Margaret was a Dominican, the Dominicans would decide how and where she was buried. Only they had to contend with those who loved her and were already proclaiming her a saint. As there was little or no money to pay for any embalming, little Margaret's body was washed and clothed, ready for burial. As coffins were a luxury only the wealthy could afford, her body was not laid in a coffin, but instead placed on a litter. Since the weather was hot and humid, the body of Margaret was out of necessity to be buried on the day she died. They brought her to the Dominican church as she requested. The church would not hold all the mourners, many of whom knelt outside the church during the funeral mass.
0: The mass over, all the faithful having said goodbye to their friend, the friars lifted the litter and were about to carry Margaret to the cloister to be interred there, when a massive disturbance came about, villagers insisting Margaret be buried in the church where they could pray for her intercession. The friars, exercising the prudence of Mother Church, insisted she had to pass the test of time, and they could not anticipate the mind of the church. The friars unbending, the laity as stubborn and resolute, blocked the entrance to the Dominican cemetery. The pallbearers placed the litter on the ground. Only a miracle could resolve this dilemma to the satisfaction of both sides.
1: A man and his wife had brought their daughter to the church praying for a miracle. The child was mute from birth and unable to walk because of a serious curvature of the spine. They had almost given up hope of carrying their precious child past the solid walls of bodies blocking the way, when suddenly, like the parting of the Red Sea, the laity allowed them to pass. They carefully placed their child on the ground next to the litter. Then they knelt and began to implore Margaret for her intercession. The townspeople and the friars forgot their differences and began to pray, supplicating Margaret with, "Margaret, you know what it is like to be a cripple. Have pity on this child. Having always been a close friend to God and now having even more influence, will you not intercede for this child and her parents?"
0: They begged, they bargained, they argued, they reasoned. They left no stone unturned when suddenly a hush came over the crowd. They were afraid to say anything, lest the others would think they had lost their minds. Margaret had lifted her arm and touched the little girl lying next to her. Barely a moment passed when the girl rose, and as if in a daze, she began to walk. Everyone was dumbfounded, and then the girl cried out, "I have been cured. Margaret has cured me."

0: Needless to say, Margaret was placed in a coffin and brought into the church. The town council had all the facts verified that the girl had been crippled and mute, and through the intercession of Margaret, she had been cured of both afflictions.
1: People began swarming to the church. Margaret's reputation as a miracle worker spread from one end of Italy to the other, bringing sunshine and with it hope. In 1600, Pope Clement VIII commissioned a committee to look into the merits of opening the cause for beatification of Margaret. One saint begets another saint. Who would be placed in charge of the process but another future saint, Cardinal Robert Bellarmine? He presented his findings, but the Pope did not live to beatify Margaret. October the 19th, 1609, Pope Paul V beatified Margaret, authorizing a feast day be celebrated on April the 13th.
0: There are those who call her Saint of the Unborn, and that she is. But I would like to also name her Saint of the Unwanted. Those whom society judges have not a life worthy to be preserved. Those who some would coerce into taking their own lives because they are talked out of the privilege of becoming another blessed Margaret of Costello. We are born to become saints. In our family room, we have a sign which reads, "Choose this day whom you will serve. But as for me and my house, we will follow the Lord. Amen."
1: God bless you. We love you.
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9: 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You can also email us, ctc@ewtn.com. Pedro Quiles back with us

0: as our producer. Matt Kubinski checking out the phone action. Also, Ace McKay is monitoring social media. I'm Tom Price along with Dr. David Andrews.
1: Tom, how are you getting along today?
0: You know what? I'm doing great. Are you ready for the weekend?
1: I am always ready for the weekend.
0: I think that's a fantastic idea. We're going to kick things off today with a call that came in overnight on the EWTN listener comment line.
2: Hello, my name is Cassie from Michigan. I have a question for Dr. David Andrews, and it goes that I'm going to be expecting my first child with my husband here this year, and I bring up a baptism to him. He's a Protestant, and he agreed to baptism initially, but now he kind of seems to be backing up and not understanding the role of godparents. So I'm wondering if, Doctor, if you have any advice or history on godparents. Also this week, I've come across a lot of people talking about worthy godparents. I guess, what are your thoughts on a worthy godparent versus an unworthy godparent? Because it just kind of sounds like people aren't happy with the people they know, kind of thing. So they're like, we need someone who's better than anybody we know. And then lastly, if you have the time and the ambition, if you'd like to talk about your own experience, especially with infant baptism, coming in as a convert to the Catholic faith, I'd be interested in hearing that too. Thank you so much.
1: Yeah, thank you so much. I really appreciate the question. So, first of all, with respect to the role of godparents, the Church has for a very long time, and basically going back to the second century, had the policy that if someone presents himself for baptism, they need to have a sponsor. They need to have somebody that vouches for them, because baptism is a commitment, right? You're committing to the Christian community and to live a certain kind of way according mm-hmm. to a certain ethic, and to renounce, you know, things that are not of God, et cetera, et cetera. And the Church wants to know that, are you serious about that, right? I mean, if you're not, if you don't have the right disposition, baptism will make you wet, but it won't make you go to heaven, right? And so they want to make sure you're really up for the challenge. Well, that process of having somebody that stands up with you and vouches for you, it's a little odd if you apply that to infants, because, I mean, the infant people are testifying for him vicariously, right? He's being brought, he or she's being brought into the Christian community, sure. into those. But so instead of having somebody that vouches for them, you have somebody that says, well, I'll be there for them. I'll help them in this role, and I will be a Christian witness to them and encouragement to them. So that's where the idea comes from. It's not unique to Catholicism. I mean, there are Protestant movements or Protestant traditions that have had the role of godparent in them. So it's not utterly foreign to the Protestant tradition. If you go to a Baptist church, an independent Bible church, it's not uncommon when you have a dedication ceremony instead of an infant baptism for the whole church to, as it were, pledge themselves to help raise this child in the faith, and they pledge to pray for them and to be a good witness to them. And it's very much the same idea, except you're just involving the whole Christian community instead of a single couple, right? So it's not a foreign idea. I mean, the spirit of the thing is not foreign to Protestants. you know, if you are a Protestant parent trying to bring your kid up in the faith, do you really want to do this thing alone? I mean, seriously, nobody does, right? I mean, everybody knows they need a network. They need a support system. And the Catholic Institution of Godparents is just a way of formalizing that in a relationship. When it comes to worthy godparents, well, I mean, what you want out of a godparent is someone who will pray for and be an example to and influence on your child. And so, obviously, who you pick has some value. Now, you know, what you make of the Institution of Godparents you know, varies greatly. I mean, sometimes because of distance and other reasons, it's very hard to be present to a godchild. Sometimes it works out well, sometimes it doesn't. And I wouldn't feel overly guilty about it if you have somebody stand up with your kid and, you know, 5 years later you say, you know, this isn't working out for whatever reason. That's not, no skin off your back. I mean, that's fine. That happens. But it can be the source of a really fruitful relationship and mean something to people.
0: Absolutely.
1: So, you know, so it's good. Now, in terms of my experience of infant baptism, my parents both grew up Baptists, and they became Presbyterians shortly before I was born. Now, as Baptists, they did not believe in infant baptism. As Presbyterians, they joined a church that did practice infant baptism, but they were a little bit queasy in the stomach about it at the very beginning. Now, they eventually got on board. They eventually adopted the church's theology of baptism. But it took them long enough that by the time they got around to

0: baptizing me, I was old enough to remember the ceremony. So I was still baptized, quote unquote, as an infant. I mean, too young to make a personal decision about it, but old enough to actually remember it. And
1: how old were you?
0: You know, I was probably 3 or 4.
1: Oh, okay.
0: And most Baptist churches don't baptize 3 and 4 year old kids, you know.
1: Right, right.
0: So still, you know, and it was still administered as if it were the infant, the sacrament of infant baptism.
1: Mm-hmm.
0: But I can remember it, and I remember distinctly the pastor. They did the sprinkling thing in that church, sprinkled water on my head, and I remember reaching up and kind of brushing it off, and then walking back to the pew, and getting terrified that I had brushed it off, so it wasn't going to take. You know, I remember that experience. In my adulthood, I allowed myself to be drawn into a more Baptistic church for a brief period, and they required immersion as a condition of membership, and so I went through it without really being persuaded that that was what I needed to do. And then as a Catholic, of course, I had my own child baptized in the Catholic Church. My fourth child was baptized about 5 minutes before I was confirmed.
1: Wow.
0: And so he beat me in, you know, by about 5 minutes. And I have some thoughts on the theology and the spirituality of infant baptism I'd like to share, because I do think it's quite meaningful, and we'll get to that maybe after the break.
1: I think that's a great idea. We'll also talk with Aaron in Idaho. 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
5: 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While it is concerning to see the proponents of abortion push to cement their already radical legislation, it is important to ask why they would feel the need to do this. Some might believe that Illinois is a lost cause for the pro-life movement, but the actions of the abortion industry seem to paint a different picture. They understand that even in Illinois, they may not always have popular support for abortion. By looking to enshrine it in the Constitution, they de facto admit that victory is not outside of our reach. After all, if it was, there would be no reason for them to consider putting a so-called right to abortion in their Constitution.
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1: It's Called to Communion with Dr. David Andrews. We're live on this Friday afternoon here on EWTN. 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We're going to kind of wrap up this little discussion about baptism.
0: Yeah, so just briefly, I was going to, the question was about my own personal experience of infant baptism as a convert to Catholicism. And here's a major difference that I think is just really valuable. If you're brought up in a Baptistic tradition, there is often an emphasis on conversionism. I mean, Catholics are all about conversion, right?
1: Sure.
0: Turning my life over to Jesus. But mm-hmm. conversionism, meaning there's a sort of a heavy emphasis on the psychological event of conversion as being the initiation into Christian life. And then a view of one's relationship to one's neighbor conditioned by that conversionism, that what mission means, what evangelism means, is trying to coerce your non-Christian friends into having a conversionistic experience. And so I think it colors the way you view your own life, because you're taught to sort of highlight this one signature moment of this one psychological event. and you're made to feel anxious about it. So if you haven't had that cycle,

0: logical event, you're somehow less than, and you have to, you know, kind of gin it up sometimes. And there's a lot of manipulation, emotional manipulation that goes into creating experiences that can be construed as having a conversion event.
1: Uh-huh.
0: And then it puts you in a kind of, you know, manipulative relationship with your neighbor where you're trying to coerce them into having that. And then, of course, you're constantly under pressure internally as well as externally to warrant and justify and hearken back to that psychological event as a point of certainty in your life. And I think that creates a, you know, it's a strong pressure to kind of, well, falsify your narrative and not be true to yourself because you have to make this one event so singularly important in your life. And so I think that the spiritual import of conversionism is quite bad. I think it's bad for human relationships. I think it's bad for human psychology. Whereas in the Catholic view, if you're baptized as an infant, you're brought into the care and nurture of the church, and growth in Christ is something that happens progressively over your entire lifetime. And you may go through a number of conversion events, and you should keep going through conversion events as you shed what's older and take on what's newer and grow deeper in your knowledge of God and continually purify your conception of God. And you don't have to, you know, and with respect to one's neighbor, you know, the church doesn't draw this hard and fast line between the reprobate and the predestined that's visible in the way it is, say, in the Presbyterian church or the saved and the lost, as the way Baptist church was talking about it. So your objective to your neighbor is primarily to love them and hope that they might incrementally or gradually find their way to a deeper knowledge of God. And you don't have to, it humanizes you, I think. And so I found the experience and the theology and the spirituality of infant baptism to just be profoundly refreshing in the Catholic Church.
1: Pretty wonderful. Thanks so much for your question and for your phone call to EWTN's listener comment line. 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However, all that said, lines are open for you right now as we are live on this Friday afternoon. 833-288-EWTN. 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Have I got a book for you? Look at this. Brand new, When God Asks for an Undivided Heart by Father Andrew Apostoli of Happy Memory. 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With clear, insightful reflections, Father Andrew provides a penetrating look at this valuable discipline based on his 40 years as a priest, spiritual director, and seminary teacher. You'll find out in this great book why, for example, so many people in the secular world reject celibacy without truly knowing what they're rejecting. He'll also talk about how celibacy is a perfect expression of Christian love and how it can bring true, lasting happiness and joy. Do check it out, when God Asks for an Undivided Heart by Father Andrew Apostoli. 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All right, let's go to the phones now. If you're ready, at 833-288-EWTN, beginning with Aaron in Idaho, listening on the great Salt and Light Radio. 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
2: Hi, that promo about the book kind of fits right into what I was wondering about. I give you my history. I've called in before, but I was a LDS missionary in Washington, D.C., and we studied the Catholic faith quite a bit. And one of the points that our theologians and our church would make was that the Catholics had blown it, that they'd made it so their pastors couldn't be married, and that was, you know, against the gospel and all that. So fast forward, last night I was listening to EWTN. They had a great program about Pope Leo, about the wonderful things he did in Peru, and I love that proceeding. But it did mention that he struggled with Peruvian priests who were married, and that was one of the issues he had to deal with. And I talked to some of my friends who served LDS missions in Peru, who said it was always very open that the priests there in those communities would have a cohabitating spouse, and that would be, so they weren't technically married, but they'd still have this relationship with a woman. And so what some of the theologians in our church have said is that the Catholics will probably be changing that. Now, I

0: just wanted to hear Dr. Anders' thoughts about that. Is there something in the doctrine that Pope Leo might change that?
1: Yeah, thank you. I appreciate the question. So just to be clear on the doctrine of the Catholic Church, it is not a doctrine of the Catholic Church that you cannot have married clergy. And the Catholic Church has always had married clergy and continues to have married clergy to this day. The Catholic Church is divided into a number of particular churches. The Roman Catholic Church is the one you're most aware of because that's the one that predominates in North America. There are something like 22 Eastern Rite Catholic churches that also have a presence in North America, and they're fully Catholic in communion with the Pope and all of that. And the tradition in Eastern Rite Catholicism has always been much more openly to have married clergy. Not married bishops. They draw the line at married bishops, but do have married priests. And there are married priests in the Roman Rite of the Catholic Church. I know some, right? And so there's no absolute theological barrier to having a married priest. Now, once you become a priest, you can't get married. And that's in keeping with the teaching of St. Paul, who says that the pastor should be, or the priest should be, the husband of but one wife. So if he comes in with a wife and she dies, he's not going to have another one. He's not going to become the husband of two wives. He's just got one, right?
2: Okay.
1: Which I might add is a point of difference to historic Mormonism, right? Obviously.
2: Sure.
1: Okay. So that's not an absolute barrier. Now, the reason that there is a strong preference for celibacy, which is expressed in canon law, is that, first of all, the priest bases himself, he models himself after the priesthood of Christ. And Christ was celibate in his life. He was married to the church. The church is his bride.
2: Mm-hmm.
1: And he's the model for all priesthood. The Apostle Paul was also not married. And as you know, in the book of 1 Corinthians, he says that is preferable. It is better to remain unmarried because then one can give oneself to the work of the church, though he understands that that's not for everybody. But if you have that gift, then you should move forward. So the church definitely prejudices in its vocational discernment people who have that gift of celibacy. So one of the first things you're going to learn if you go and investigate whether or not you have a vocation to the priesthood is, are you capable of living a celibate life? And if the answer to that question is no, well, then you're not going to be foregrounded for ordination, although there are exceptions to that rule. So that's historically why there's a value there. Now, no one said celibacy was easy. No one said celibacy is easy. I mean, Jesus also said that we're not supposed to be proud. He said that we're not to seek ecclesiastical office in order to be seen by men. Now, I mean, that's part of the gospel. Now, which is the worst sin? Pride or sexual sin? Actually, pride is the worst sin. Now, what if we said, if you're looking for somebody who's applying for a vocation, they're interested in becoming a priest, and you say, well, you know, this guy seems like a fairly humble guy. But you know, if you ever get proud, you're disqualified. I mean, I don't think we'd have any priests. You know, I don't think we'd have any people,
2: yeah,
1: right? I mean,
2: yeah.
1: You know, I mean, so it's hard to live according to the counsels of perfection that Christ articulates. People are human. They may have moments of weakness. And it's not just priests in South America, it's priests in North America and Europe and, you know, throughout history who can find it challenging not only to live a chaste life, but to live a humble life, to live a just life, to live a charitable life. I mean, these things are challenging. But then again, we're only human, right? So with the grace of God, Christ says we can do all things, but it requires our active cooperation. Now, there are certainly priests, and I know them, who live that vocation of chastity quite heroically, for their whole lives, and are exemplary about it, and not only chastity, but the other virtues. Some that don't. You know, I mean, how about the company of Christ's disciples? Were they all perfect men? By no means.
2: No.
1: And at least one was an apostate, right, and committed suicide.
2: Yeah, yeah.
1: Right, and these are the guys that Jesus picked, right? And he couldn't find the perfect pastoral cohort, right, in his own ministry. So, is it likely that Pope Leo will relax the discipline on celibacy for priests? I don't think so. Don't think that's likely. If he did, it would not, at least for me, it would not create some major theological crisis for the reasons that I've already stated. It would definitely be a massive cultural change in the church. It's one that popes have resisted making because they think that in spite of the challenges that you've articulated, that it's still a value for the church. Now, you know, I have known in my life

0: priests that I have deeply admired and others that I have not admired at all. In the priests that I have deeply admired, their celibacy has very often, it's not why I admired them, but it is definitely integral to the way they lived their vocation to the priesthood, and it's why they were able to make themselves available to the people of God in precisely the way that they were. And to imagine their priestly ministry without their celibacy is to me almost unthinkable. They would not; it would not be the same ministry, right? And if you haven't been in relationship with a holy Catholic priest who's chaste and celibate, you don't know what I'm talking about. If you have, then you know exactly what I'm talking about. You're so grateful for that gift of self, right? I remember when I made my very first confession as I was a convert to the Catholic Church. I'd never gone to confession in my life. And I always had kind of a fascinated horror with the confessional. You know, it was this sort of arcane medieval thing. These big boxes and guys in black would go in there and whisper secret things. And it just seemed strange and alluring and horrifying to me till I actually became Catholic. Mm-hmm. So I went to my first confession, and it's actually I hadn't even really talked to many Catholic priests before that. I mean, one who had confirmed me. And I'd made my confession. I said, "Father, I'm just really curious about something, and maybe you'd answer it for me." I said, "This is my first confession. I don't know a lot of priests yet." I said, "How do you do the celibacy thing? I'm just really curious. Like, tell me what that looks like, you know, as living your life as a priest." And I expected him to say, you know, "Well, I get up and submerge myself 3 times in 40-degree water and, you know, bring out my whip of cords and castigate my flesh." You know, I'm exaggerating, obviously, but I thought he was going to have some, you know, some sort of ascetical regime. And he didn't hesitate. He didn't hesitate. He jumped back in with an answer that made perfect sense to me. And that I didn't anticipate. He said, relationship with God.
1: Mm.
0: That's how you do it.
1: Wow.
0: Relationship with God. And as soon as he said that, I went, oh, yeah, that makes perfect sense. That makes perfect sense.
1: Beautiful. Aaron, thanks so much for your phone call. That opens up a line for you at 833-288-EWTN. 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Let's go to Maureen now in Florida, listening on Sirius XM, channel 130. Hello, Maureen. What's on your mind today?
2: Yes. Thank you for taking my call. The other day, this case was finally resolved. I know that the Catholic Church overall is negative on the death penalty. Obviously, we're very pro-life, and for the most part, I support that. But this terrible, terrible case that finally got resolved this week, the UPS driver who had kidnapped the little girl and strangled her to death, and possibly, anyway, because he had turned off the camera, and he was sentenced to death this week. I'm just wondering, in cases like that, does the church make exemptions on the death penalty, that maybe some cases are so horrific that we go along with it?
0: Yeah, thank you. I really appreciate the question. Look, I have children, and if someone did this to my child, I understand perfectly well the impulse to want to see them get what's coming to them, and I would not shed a lot of tears if a person like that ended up getting the chair. Just being honest, speaking as a dad, like as a Catholic dad who believes the church is teaching, I totally get the impulse. I understand completely,
1: yeah,
0: right?
1: Yeah.
0: However, the church's opposition to the death penalty isn't conditioned on the severity of the crime in question, right? It is conditioned on the social condition of the judicial system in question. So, for instance, I mean, this is a hypothetical, extreme, and ridiculous case. Let us say that we all lived on Gilligan's Island. Right, we were shipwrecks in a desert island, and we had a society of, you know, 7 people or 10 people or 20 people or whatever, and we didn't have any way to have a functioning judiciary other than just the rule of the majority. I mean, because there's just not enough people to sustain it.
1: Mm.
0: And then it turns out that one of our number is a serial killer, and look, all we got is bananas and bamboo. Right, we got no way to contain that person, and they were all in danger. The Catholic Church does say in a situation like that, you can have recourse to the death penalty because the opposition is particularly suited to modern society where we have viable other alternatives. We can come back to this a little bit after the break if you want to.
1: Yeah, let's do that. Maureen, stick with us. We've got

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3: When I begin my prayer time, I always enter into it with the expectation that God wants to teach me something. 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
5: 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All fatherhood has its source in You. Strengthen fatherhood in our land. 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Amen.
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0: 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Before the break, we were talking with Maureen in Florida regarding the use of the death penalty.
9: Yeah, so just to clarify, the church doesn't teach that the death penalty is always intrinsically immoral. That's not the position of the church. And in fact, historically, Catholics recognized the legitimacy of the death penalty and had recourse to it in Catholic societies. And you know, and I was using the hypothetical scenario, if we lived on Gilligan's Island and we had a serial killer amongst us and there was no way to confine the person and protect society, the church would say in that instance, yeah, you can have recourse to the death penalty because it's the only way you can administer justice in a way that will actually protect civilization. John Paul's position, and this was an innovation in the pastoral application of church's moral theology, John Paul II's position was that modern society is such that there are other ways to secure the well-being of society other than recourse to the death penalty, and there are enough reasons to be troubled about the death penalty, you know, ultimately stemming from the doctrine of human dignity, that we can look for other alternatives. Now, Pope Francis kind of doubled down on Pope John Paul II's position, and he called the use of the death penalty inadmissible. But inadmissible is not the same thing as intrinsically immoral. I just want to point that out.
0: Right,
9: I mean,
0: right.
9: The church can't say it's intrinsically immoral because it's said the opposite for a very long time in Christian history. Now, you know, a point that I often make when talking about the death penalty is, you know, we're talking about prudently, how do we actually live a Christian ethic in the world if we are tasked with the care of civilization, if we're a policymaker? And ask yourself the question, if Pope Leo were to get up and say, you know, I've rethought this death penalty thing and I'm all about the death penalty. Go death penalty. Yay, let's have more death penalty. Who and what would actually benefit from that? I mean, would say, you know, victims or potential victims of crime in South Alabama

0: reap a tremendous benefit. I doubt it. Would tyrannical regimes in other parts of the world that regularly have used capital punishment, you know, for political prisoners and things like that, would they be all cheering him on? Well, yeah, they would. I mean, I think it's evident that what the fallout would be worldwide for civilization would not be an increase in human dignity or even protection from crime, right? Now, I understand the impulse to retributive justice. You know, I want to see this guy get what's coming to him. I get that. I understand that. And ultimately, for Catholics, we think that that will happen, right? Unless he repents, that'll happen on the day of judgment. And it's not necessary for us to exact retributive justice. Christ clearly refrained from that kind of justice in the case of the woman caught in adultery. So, that's the position. Now, you know, but again, like I understand the impulse to want to see retributive justice meted out. I mean, the psalmist says, break the teeth of the wicked, O God, you know, and uses some pretty strong language because Israel had suffered at the hands of Babylon and horrible things had been done to them. And the psalmist wants to see those same things happen to Babylon. And he puts it in a psalm, right? So I get that impulse.
1: Is that helpful for you, Maureen?
2: Yes, thank you. I guess this is a case of we need to pray for her parents and really try to live our faith.
0: Yep.
1: Absolutely. Appreciate your call from Florida. Call to Communion here on EWTN. Still time for a few more calls at 833-288-EWTN. That's 833-288-3986. Daniel's listening to us. Daniel's a first-time caller from Arlington, Virginia, listening on the great Guadalupe Radio. Hey there, Daniel. What's on your mind today?
3: Thank you for taking my call.
1: Sure.
3: The phrase in the Our Father that says, and lead us not into temptation, what does that mean?
0: Thank you so much. I appreciate the question. So let's talk about what it would mean for God to lead us into temptation. And we can find out.

0: what it doesn't mean by looking at what it would mean. And this is probably going to upset some people who say, well, God would never lead me into temptation. Well, actually, Catholic tradition says otherwise, and Scripture implies otherwise. Okay. St. Thomas Aquinas gives three reasons why God might lead someone into temptation. One, he might lead someone into temptation for them to test their virtue. Right?
1: Okay.
0: I mean, if you don't use a muscle, it doesn't get stronger.
1: Yeah.
0: Okay. He might lead someone into temptation as an opportunity for them to increase in merit.
1: Okay.
0: Right? Because in the Catholic tradition, we have this doctrine of merit, right? If we do the right thing in the state of grace, we merit more grace and eternal reward in heaven.
1: Okay.
0: He might also lead someone into temptation as a kind of scourge for a person's sinfulness. So, you know, sometimes the consequences of sin are the punishment of sin. Like, sin bears in itself its own consequences. I don't give examples. You know what I mean? If you do things that are contrary to your rational good, you suffer for them.
1: Sure.
0: And sometimes you just kind of need to hit rock bottom to turn yourself around. And
1: yeah.
0: St. Thomas recognizes this and says sometimes God will lead somebody into temptation. He doesn't tempt them directly, but he doesn't stop them from, you know, running into the occasions of sin that would bring them to the point of collapse, so they will seek God's mercy, right? So there are positive reasons why God might actually want to put us in the path of temptation, as he did Christ, right? Christ is tempted in the desert by Satan. I mean, this is part of the gospel. Of course, he came out victorious, but it's clearly part of the plan of God that Christ go into the desert, right?
1: Sure.
0: Now, the way I would understand the petition, please don't lead us into temptation, is don't lead me into the kind of temptation where I'm not likely to succeed, right?
1: Yeah.
0: I don't want to sin.
1: Mm-hmm.
0: And Book of James says God doesn't tempt anyone to evil, so to be led into temptation is not the same thing as to be positively tempted by God. But basically, you know, I want, and the Scripture also says that no temptation has overtaken us but such as is common to man, and God will always provide a way out. And so I think it's basically that. It's asking God to give me a way out. You know, I don't want to sin. I want to maintain my virtue. Please only put me in situations where I can find that way out, and I'm not tempted beyond what I can bear.
1: Daniel, thanks so much for checking in from Arlington, Virginia. Call to Communion here on EWTN. Here's a text from Caleb, just came in, writing from Canada. Caleb says, I have a question regarding use of pronouns in the workplace. I am newly entering into social work, and that field is deeply laden with such practices, of which I do not agree

0: pressure in Canada, I think, from your government, and another from the social interactions with the clients that you might be called to work with. And I don't think those are exactly the same, right? You know, when it comes to the coercive power of the government to say you have to use this language and you have to operate within these conceptual categories, and I find that deeply problematic because they may reflect, they do reflect metaphysical assumptions about the nature of the human person that a Catholic necessarily has to reject, right? And, you know, the practical question of how do you engage that? I mean, you know, this is probably a field where if you don't toe the ideological line, you're not going to get a job. This is a matter of prudence and a matter of personal conscience. But that's a reality. And it's a deeply regrettable one, because I think that the metaphysical assumptions that lie behind that use of language are certainly not, they're not warranted scientifically or philosophically or any other way. They're just raw assertions of power to which we're asked to submit, and I think that's deeply offensive. I mean, more than the specifics of the language, just anytime someone comes by and says, you must submit to my metaphysical picture of reality and conform entirely, and your legal system and your language and your thought life all have to follow my lead or else, you know, you're out. I mean, I think that's reprehensible, and I don't want Catholics to do that to people, and I don't want non-Catholics to do that to me, right? When it comes to how you're dealing with individuals, you know, there's a book by a psychologist named Xavier Amador called I'm Not Sick and I Don't Need Help about how to talk to people who are psychotic. Now, that's not the same issue, and I'm not suggesting that people who use this language are psychotic. Don't misunderstand me. But I'm going to borrow a principle from a completely different context. And here's what Amador has to say in this other context. If you're dealing with a psychotic person who's clearly delusional, and I don't know, they think they're the king of Prussia or something, and you come by and you say, well, you know, you're clearly not the king of Prussia, right? If you've ever dealt with a psychotic person, you know, you're not going to get anywhere.
1: No.
0: Right? You cannot use reason on a deeply irrational person. And this came home to me once when I was reading a book by David Burns, the psychologist, about how to talk with people and get along with them. And he tells a story about a guy who was psychotic that came to his psychiatry practice. He said, how's it been going? And he talked about how he stopped off at the church on the way in because John the Baptist was in there. He went to go talk to John the Baptist. And, you know, Burns's response initially was, okay, well, we need to up your Haldol, you know. And obviously, you're not getting the benefit you need from your antipsychotics. Yeah. But he had an intern with him, and the intern's approach was completely different. He turns to the guy and he says, "Wow, you know, if I ran into John the Baptist on the way to the doctor's office, I'd really want to know what he had to say. You know, what did you learn?" And he had this great conversation with this psychotic individual about what he learned from John the Baptist. And when they left, the guy gave an assessment. He's like, you know, Dr. Burns, thank you for helping me, but man, your intern was just fantastic. And the point was he got better compliance by working with the guy and not immediately challenging the delusions. His goal, obviously, is to get him out of psychosis.
1: Yeah, yeah.
0: Right? But he had to be really gentle and not you know, crush a broken, wounded person. Mm-hmm. And not openly contradict, because he's trying to bring them along. Now, the Catholic Church has a moral principle called gradualism. And the idea behind gradualism is, like, you want to see somebody in integral wholeness, right? You want to see their whole, you know, body, mind, soul, all functioning coherently and rationally according to the human nature and to their own flourishing. And that's the goal of the moral life, really. It's a template for happiness. But you're often not going to get there in a day, right? And sometimes you just have to get little incremental progresses, you know.
1: Yeah.
0: If you go to if you go to a meeting of Narcotics Anonymous, right? I mean, how many of those people smoke and drink caffeine like it's gone out of style? Well, like 100% of them, right? You know, is that good for you? No. But you're not about to take the caffeine away from the guy who's trying to get over a narcotic addiction.
1: Right, right.
0: Incremental steps,
1: sure,
0: you know?
1: Sure.
0: And I have talked to very orthodox, very conservative, very traditional Catholic priests who are confessors,

0: who will make a judgment of conscience, make a prudent judgment, not to inform an ignorant person about their moral obligation in a specific instance, if they judge that the person will not do their moral duty, right? Because they don't want to leave the person with a bad conscience. And so they try to make incremental gains. And I think if I were dealing with somebody who, you know, had a view of themselves, a philosophical view of themselves that I thought was, you know, misguided and was going to bring them harm, pastorally, sometimes I'm not going to be able to say everything that I think, not because I'm going to lose my job, but because I'm not going to help them. My goal is, how do I get this person from their current crisis, you know, to the next step of human wholeness? And if you're working in one of the helping professions, you know, if you're working in social work, I mean, you might be called into a situation to assess, you know, say an instance of child abuse in a home, and you know, your objective here might be, if it's going on, just how do I get this kid out of this home,
1: right,
0: and get him into protective services,
1: right,
0: or something. I'm not going to solve every problem this family has,
1: yeah,
0: you know, today. I've got an immediate critical need. How do I get that taken care of first? And then incrementally down the line, you know, maybe we have an opportunity to do other things. Probably not. The nature of your job is that you're going to help, you know, one out of a million people with one out of a million of their problems.
1: Yeah.
0: And one of the risks is, you know, the sense of, am I really doing any good in the world? Because the need is so monumental, the problems are so deep, and your contribution seemingly so minuscule, not to lose hope and get discouraged in a really needful area. And we need Catholics in places like that, with people with conscience and good moral sense and virtue, because it's tough, man. It's tough.
1: It is indeed. Call to Communion here on EWTN. Glad you're with us this afternoon. This weekend, as you probably know, and if you don't know, well, we're here to remind you, this Sunday is Mother's Day. And as far as secular holidays go, I don't think, David, you can beat Mother's Day.
0: Well, I like Mother's Day. Thanksgiving is pretty hard to beat, too, though, man. I'm a Thanksgiving fan.
1: It is awesome.
0: But Mother's Day is a fantastic day. And, you know, the older I get, the more and more and more I appreciate my mother.
1: Well, sure.
0: I was a kind of a bad kid growing up, particularly in high school, and I did not get along with my mom too
1: well.
0: Hard
1: to imagine.
0: You know, did not get along with her too well, and we kind of fought like cats and dogs for a while. And it got better when I got to adulthood, and it kept getting better and kept getting better. When my father died, which was in 2020, it was like my intimacy with my mom just went parabolic, and we both just love and appreciate each other so much. And I try to tell her all the time, I don't know what I'd do without you. I want you to live to 100. You're fantastic. I love you. I'm so grateful for you. And I mean every word of it. And I, you know, so happy Mother's Day to my mom, to all the other moms out there. You know, I look at what my wife does as a mother, and, you know, John Paul talks about the genius of women and their particular gift of empathy, and that they can exceed men in that. And it's so obvious to me, you know, I mean, the way my wife just kind of, if somebody's hurting, if there's a problem, if there's a need, if there's a child in pain, the way she can glom onto that and everything else goes out the window. And it's, you just know that, like, there's no price she wouldn't pay. There's no inconvenience that she would not submit to. There's no cost she wouldn't sacrifice, you know, till she meets that need.
1: Yeah.
0: And what would we do without mothers?
1: Absolutely. So a little shout out to all our mothers. And we really appreciate all the sacrifices that you've gone through to be a mother. And of course, a little segue here, it wouldn't be Mother's Day without our very own Mother Angelica. This Sunday, coming up day after tomorrow, you can celebrate Mother's Day with us here at EWTN as we feature Mother Angelica's teaching series on heaven. It's a wonderful program. Check it out at noon, 1 p.m., 5 p.m., and 7 p.m. Eastern, only on EWTN radio and television. 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Hey, Leslie, what's on your mind today?
2: Hey, thank you for taking my call. And I'm a convert. I converted when I was 24, and I'm 66 now, and I still have questions about the Catholic faith. But I really want to explain things to my Protestant friends who ask things

0: about the church, and some of them I can answer and some of them I can't. So I'll rattle three of them off and you can answer what you have time with.
1: Okay.
0: But my, first of all, rosary beads, and then apparitions, and then holy days obligation are my three questions.
2: Okay. Yeah, absolutely. I really appreciate the questions. Let me say at the outset that when dialoguing about Catholicism with your Protestant friends, you are not under an obligation to let your Protestant friends set the agenda for the conversation. And I think it's entirely reasonable for you to be assertive in your positive presentation of Catholicism according to the hierarchy of truths articulated by the Church. So what I mean by that is, if I'm dialoguing about the Catholic faith with anybody, Catholic or not Catholic, I'm not going to lead off with holy days of obligation. I'm going to lead off with the Trinitarian God and our communion with Him through Christ and His atonement and what it means to follow Christ as a Catholic. That's the heart and soul, the kerygma, according to the Catholic Church, is where I'm going to place all the weight. And it's where my devotional life and my spiritual life and my self-conception lie, right? Ultimately, not in, you know, canonical precepts like the Holy Day of Obligation, as important as those are. It's just a matter of, you know, where do they rank in the hierarchy? Now, when it comes to, of course, the Rosary is a devotional tradition that is not obligatory for Catholics. You do not have to pray the Rosary to be a good Catholic. It came into existence, you know, beginnings in the 12th century and 13th century, and by the late Middle Ages, it had the form that it has now. And it was based on the pattern of the 150 psalms prayed by Benedictine monks and laity who had a hunger for their own private prayer life that could be somewhat modeled on monasticism and couldn't pray 150 psalms, started praying 150 Aves, the Ave Maria. And so that's where the tradition comes from. And as you know, the content of the thing, it's the Our Father and the Hail Mary and the Glory Be, combined with a series of meditations on the life of Jesus and Mary. And the rationale for it is that it's meant to be a kind of contemplative prayer where one enters in a reflective way contemplating the mystery of Christ and the Blessed Virgin in order to grow closer to them. I mean, it's the rationale for the thing.
1: Yep.
2: But you don't have to do it. You have to have a prayer life. It doesn't have to be the rosary. When it comes to apparitions, so Scripture is filled with apparitions. Apparitions on all, you know, Old and New Testament. I mean, think about the Mount of Transfiguration. Jesus goes up there with St. Peter, and who shows up but Moses and Elijah? I mean, that's an apparition. Angels are appearing to people all over the place in the New Testament. Of course, in the Old Testament, you have apparitions as well. The spirit of Samuel appears to Saul. There are other instances. There are angels that pop up all over the place. So apparitions are a thing that happened in sacred scripture. There's no reason to suspect that, you know, that God is somehow impotent to cause apparitions in contemporary Christianity, right? So that's just a fact. Now,
1: okay.
2: The Catholic attitude towards apparitions is one of deep skepticism. So if somebody comes to me and says, well, you know, Jesus showed up in my room last night and told me X, my first thought is, yeah, right, sure. Right? And that is exactly what you should think. You should think like, yeah, buddy, you know, yeah. When what, you know, I've got a bridge in Brooklyn. I mean, like, no way. I mean, I'm just deep skepticism. And every once in a while, I mean, this is very rare in Catholic history. Every once in a while, someone will report an apparition and the initial response is deep skepticism. And then the local bishop will look into it and say, well, maybe there's something to this after all. And then if it makes it up the chain to the papacy, the papacy might say, okay, well, we give permission for people to venerate, the saint or image of Christ or whatever that appears out of this. But that is not the same thing as saying all Catholics have to believe it or do it.
1: Right.
2: And anything that is purported to be revealed in an apparition falls into the category of private revelation, which is to say it's for a particular person at a particular time and place, and it's not something that's obligatory for all Catholics to believe, right? And if they do believe it, it shouldn't be applied universally to everybody as if it were meant for the whole world, because that's not to whom it was given. Now, as a matter of fact, Protestant Christians, evangelicals in particular, they believe in apparitions all over the place. They just don't believe in Marian apparitions. They're always testifying out of apparitions. How many times have you talked to your Protestant friend and he says, well, you know, God told me
1: X.
2: God told me X. God told me X. They're all claiming to have private revelation all day long and twice on Sundays. I grew up with angels.

0: stories abounding, right, in my family life and in my church life. They all claim this stuff, right, constantly. But because they don't formalize it in the way that Catholics do, they think they're somehow distinct, right? Holy days of obligation. I live in the South. I live in Alabama, and this is Southern Baptist land. And if you grew up in Southern Baptist land, Wednesday night is almost a holy day of obligation, right? And Sundays in most Protestant communities are, as it were, holy days of obligation, in that there is a cultural conviction that almost has the force of law, that if you don't conform to these patterns in your worship life, there's something wrong with you. You know, a Christian, Presbyterian, Baptist, Methodist, Lutheran, whatever, who just says, well, I'm just not going to go to church on Sundays. That would raise eyebrows.
1: Sure.
0: That'd raise eyebrows, right? Well, that's something odd there, right? Likewise, churches are always having, you know, some extra event, right? And what does the pastor say at the Protestant church? Well, we're having, you know, Brother Jones is coming to do the revival service on Friday night, and I expect you all to be there. It's the same idea. It's the same darn idea. Now, the legal structure of the churches is different, but the pressure, the coercion, the sense of communal solidarity that lies behind this call to corporate worship in some context, that's very familiar to Protestants. What they aren't familiar with is that there might be a code of canon law, that specifies this. But hey, we got a billion people in the Catholic Church, right? I mean, you got to have some system to run that. And the holy days of obligation are just a way of calling the Catholic community together to hallow or recognize particular days in the calendar that are important to Christian identity. We do that as a nation. We have national holidays all the time,
1: sure,
0: right, to commemorate this or that or the other thing. It's the same concept.
1: Well, there you go. Leslie, thanks so much for your call. I really wanted to get to Eddie in Washington State. Eddie, unfortunately, we are all out of time. Please call us back on Monday. We will put you to the head of the line. Dr. David Andrews, have a great weekend.
0: Thank you, Tom.
1: And don't forget about your mom.
0: Thank you.
1: You better get that gift.
0: Yeah.
1: Whatever you're going to do. Keep it right here on EWTN. We are here for you 24 hours a day, 7 days a week. We are your Catholic connection. Do check us out on the web if you want to hear this program again. Pedro will have it posted for you in about an hour or so. 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EWTN.com/listen. And don't you forget about your mom this weekend, too. On behalf of our fantastic team, I'm Tom Price, along with Dr. David Andrews. Have that wonderful weekend. Don't forget about mom. See you next time on Monday on Call to Communion. Have a great weekend, and God bless.
2: This is Father Ken Geraci. The necessity of going to confession is food for the soul. It is the healing grace that the soul longs for. Our Lord gave us the sacrament of confession as the ordinary means of being re-established to the covenant relationship He established with us. If a person falls into mortal sin, they cut themselves off from God. My friend, there is a necessity for us to take advantage of the sacrament of confession because it is God's divine mandate given to us.

0: I was always taught that the Bible said, call no man father, yet Catholics call their priests father all the time. Is there a scriptural basis for this practice? And if so, where is that in the Bible?
1: The Catholic custom of addressing priests as father dates back to the early years of Christianity. The writings of the early church fathers brim with examples of priests, bishops, and popes being referred to as father. In fact, the term pope, which comes from the Latin word papa, is an affectionate form of address given to many bishops in the early church, although now in the Western church it refers specifically to the Bishop of Rome. The Bible, however, seems to contradict this ancient Catholic practice, and many Bible-believing non-Catholics regard calling priests father to be a direct violation of Christ's instruction in Matthew 23, verse 9, where he said, call no one on earth your father, you have but one father in heaven. At first glance, those 14 words seem to cinch the case against this long-standing Catholic custom. But let's look deeper and see if that's really the case. Priests are indeed our spiritual fathers. Consider these parallels between the spiritual fatherhood of the priest and the physical fatherhood of our human fathers. Priests give birth to us spiritually through the waters of baptism. They nourish us

0: with the body and blood of Christ in the Eucharist. 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As St. Paul makes clear in 1 Corinthians, once we understand the fatherly nature of the priesthood, it makes perfect biblical sense to call priests father, just as St. Paul referred to himself as our father. I'm Patrick Madrid, author of the book, Where Is That in the Bible?
1: Pope Francis tells us, becoming a priest or a man or woman religious is not primarily our own decision. 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
2: 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We read in sacred scripture that when we come to God in prayer, He changes our lot. It isn't so much that the circumstances change. It is that we change, and therefore we see the circumstances differently. Prayer does everything for us. It is indeed the air that fills our soul, just as the oxygen fills our lungs. We can't do without prayer. To do without prayer means we languish and we die. God wants us to have life and to have it to the full.
3: 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This is Deacon Charlie Echeverry from the Living the Call podcast. Let's pray for an end to abortion. In the name of the Father, and of the Son, and of the Holy Spirit. Amen. Eternal Father, origin of all life, you have made us a family, brothers and sisters, each with a unique mission to fulfill in your salvific plan. Whether we're healthy or ill, strong or weak, wealthy or poor, we're each a great idea of yours and made with a purpose. We ask you, Lord, to protect all mothers of preborn children from any unhealthy influences in their lives that might seek them and their babies harm in the name of convenience. We pray also and especially for all women who have already suffered the devastation of abortion. We ask this in the name above every other name, Jesus Christ our Lord. Amen. In the name of the Father, and of the Son, and of the Holy Spirit. Amen.
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7: Well, good evening. We just have a wonderful, wonderful group of family here tonight, and it's always exciting for me because, you know, when you talk to a camera, you just don't know who's on the other side. And the nice thing about these groups is that I know who's on the other side. See, so it's a wonderful experience for me.

And I hope it is for all of you. You know, there's one thing that man lives by, at least much of the time, tries to explain, writes poetry about, books, articles, and that's love. But I'm wondering if we really know what it is. To love some is a feeling. You know, you go, woo. Well, then it's gone, you see. That doesn't last long. And some, their eyes get all glassy, and you say, whoa, you know. And some feel that it's a feeling, and it is. But I wondered, for a few days anyway, what does the scripture say love is? And why is it today that we talk a lot about it, but there's a tremendous amount of divorces in the world today? And so you got to ask yourself, I think we all do, what is love? Is it only a feeling? Well, you know, some days you feel good, some days you feel rotten. Sometimes you wake up feeling rotten. And so that can't be love, because it keeps coming and going. It's like a yo-yo. It's up and it's down. And now the new commandment says that I should love you like God loves me. Oh, wow. I don't know how I can do that, you see. But it's a commandment. It means we have to try to love like God loves me. So I would like to take the 13th chapter of Corinthians and see what the scripture says love is. You know, we used to have the Portiuncula indulgence here in the beginning when we're here now. Let's see, how many years is it? It's 37 years. We're considered Southerners now after 37 years. I haven't got the accent yet, but I have to work on it. So this indulgence, people came in as many times as they wanted and said, six Our Fathers, Hail Marys, and Glorious. And we had hundreds of people here. And we were out at the time, and my ears start hurting from smiling so much all day. I smiled at everybody, I shook hands with everybody, they went in and out, and I went too, and by nighttime, my ears were hurt. And they were hurting because if I smile, my ears go backwards. And everybody looks at me like I'm kind of freak, you see, because they say, how you do that? And I said, I don't try, it just happens. And they try to make their ears go back and nothing happens. And the kids, you know, they get so frustrated. They'll look at me and say, do that again. And so my glasses go back and everything. So what kind of ears I got, I don't know. But my ears hurt. And here I was smiling all day. See, we can't even smile all day with some kind of pain. And that's the way our lives is. You see, our life is filled with that, and we don't know. That's why we cannot depend on feelings to love. And so I got this idea this morning when we have lesson for the sisters of trying to find out, well, what is love anyway? So I'm going to go over this, and I hope we all enjoy it. Now, St. Paul says something very beautiful here. He tells us what wonderful things we may have or possess, but if we don't have love, it's a nothing. But that's hard to understand. He said, if I had the eloquence of men or angels, but speak without love, I'm a cymbal crashing.

0: Now just think what he's saying. I'd love to have the tongue of angels.
1: Wow.
0: I'd run around scaring people half to death. So they'd stop acting so stupid, you know, and going around committing one sin after another and don't seem to have any sense. But see, that would not be with love. And I don't know what angels look like. I got a pretty good idea, but there's not these little lovey-dovey new age. The angels you see today are kind of wishy-washy, you know, they're little cherubs and... They look silly, you know. They don't even look good. They're just kind of... Well, you just wonder, you know, what the idea in that new church we're building. We got angels that are angels, see, and they look like angels. They're not these little things you see, and they're always together, half naked or pretty well naked, always looking at each other like this. You know, but that's not an angel. I don't know what it is, but it's not an angel. But if I had the power of Bishop Sheen, for example, and the mind of Thomas Aquinas, wow, huh? Wouldn't we do something? But he says here that if I had that without love, it wouldn't be a thing. Isn't that surprising? Wouldn't be a thing. And then he says, if I had the gift of prophecy, a lot of that going around today. Somebody called me up today and said, on the Feast of the Ascension, now I heard that some big comet's coming, and I said, oh, for goodness sakes, who told you that? But here it is. Now, if I had the gift of prophecy and I could tell you everything is going to happen in the next 3 years, well, that'd be kind of nice, maybe. And I have understood all the mysteries they are. For example, if I could understand the mystery of the Trinity, how God is eternal, there was never a moment he was not. If I could explain to you how the world was created, see, and the first day, well, that would be awesome. Awesome. I'd love that. But if I had it without love, see, it wouldn't mean a thing. Not a thing. Well, it says here, if I knew everything. Now, some people think they know everything. That means they don't know anything. But if I knew everything there was to know, for example, I have to go through this book page by page by page by page. And then I retain some I forget. An angel could go like this, boom, he's got the whole thing. And that make you feel dumb. But see, if I could do that, but I didn't have any love, it wouldn't mean a thing. See? If I had the faith in all its fullness and could move a mountain, but without love, I'm nothing. Reminds me of that old lady who lived at the bottom of a mountain in the valley, and she didn't like the mountain. She couldn't see the sunrise. By the time she ran up the mountain, it was already risen. And so she always got mad every morning. So she's reading the scriptures, and she read this passage, and she thought, I can move it. If I had faith, the Lord said I'd move this mountain. Then I don't have to worry about running up and trying to catch the sun every morning. And so she did. She prayed and prayed and went to bed in peace. And she got up early in the morning, and there was the mountain. She looked out the window and she said, that's what I thought. She didn't have any faith, you see. But if I had the faith,

that I could say to this little daddy mountain right behind us here, I'd say, move. Phew. What'd scare you to death, wouldn't it? Scare me to death, too. I'd be the first one running. But you see, if I did that, though, without love, it wouldn't mean a thing. Not a thing. In fact, St. Paul says here, it would be nothing. Now, if I gave away all I possess piece by piece, that's a lot. But I didn't do it for love. It's nothing. And this is one of the things that it got me. It said, if I let them take my body to burn it. You know, there's nothing worse than a burn. You burn yourself in an oven with a match or whatever. And it's so painful. Like these little paper, you know, you lick an envelope. You shouldn't lick it anyway, but we do. And you cut your tongue on paper. Paper cuts are so painful, little things like that. But, see, if I did that without love, it's nothing. So you got to ask yourself, okay, now that I had all these things and I didn't love, well, what is love? Well, let me read what St. Paul says here, huh? He said, love is always patient and kind. And I'm 70, it'll be 76 in April. I've told you, but I'm going to tell you again. It's April 20th, in case you want to send me a card or something. But if on that day I did not love, see, I wasn't grateful, and I didn't love from my heart, it being 76 is absolutely nothing. Nothing. You could say, well, you got a lot of experience, yeah, a little bit. You know, yeah, but see, none of that would mean anything either. Love makes the difference because it is willing to sacrifice. That's why there's so many divorces today. There's no spirit of sacrifice and love for better or worse. And here's what love is. Love is never jealous. Never. You know what jealousy is? Jealousy, I think, was the first sin. Everybody thinks Satan was proud. No, I think he was jealous, and then he was proud. That's my opinion. You're not going to find it in the scriptures anywhere. But I think because he was jealous of God's position. He was jealous of the eternal Word becoming man. He was jealous of the fact he would have to worship his mother. And he said, I shall ascend to the throne of the Most High God. Oh, hey, wait a minute. It wasn't, I don't think it was pride yet. It was jealousy. He was jealous of God's position. Forgetting he's a creature. Today, a lot of people forget they're creatures of God. They're not God. You see these ads in these crazy magazines. I don't know if you get crazy magazines. I get them by the dozen every day. It's one magazine is Feel Like God and Be God. I looked at it, I said, she had to weigh this goddess, whatever she was, at least 500 pounds. I never did see the chair she was sitting on. And I thought, she's a goddess? It must take two people to get her off that chair. She couldn't possibly get off of it on her own. Couldn't. See, it's so stupid. But that's jealousy. We don't want to think that we're dependent upon God. We want to be. No, you're not God. You're a creature. You're going back to the earth from which you came.

One day God will raise you up. You're going to be very beautiful or exceptionally ugly. But we are not like, it is never jealous. It is never boastful or conceited. Conceited people are funny, don't you think? They look funny. Like, ooh. There's nobody like me. Oh, yes, there is. And they're better than you. But see, we are so, by nature almost, we're jealous. We think that the house you just bought, you shouldn't have. It really should be mine. That's jealousy. I envy then what God gives to others. You hear something, oh, I wish I were beautiful. Hey, you're not. Okay? You can be holy, though. That's a rare form of beauty, holiness. See, we have to understand that it doesn't matter how you look. It doesn't matter. It matters where your heart is. And do you accept the will of God? Now, he goes on and he says, it does not take offense. It is never rude or selfish. Oh, the kids today are rude. When I was in Europe and had these, what do you call these things you go through and they go around? Well, these kids would not let me in. I mean, at the time I had my crutches and braces and I was afraid to go in because I almost got in and they started going faster. That's rude. That's rudeness of the worst kind. And you see that today. A woman goes in a bus, all the men are sitting, she's standing. Well, of course, if she wants to act like a man, then she should stand. If you want to be an electrician and climb a pole, fine, then stand. You look like a man, then stand like one. You see, you make yourself into what you don't want to be. And so they're rude. And love is never selfish. Yeah, there's a lot of that, huh? Somebody offers you a piece of pie, and you take the biggest piece. You're looking around. It's the biggest piece. It's almost a quarter of the pie. So you haven't thought of anybody else. Okay? Your mother passes meat at table, you take two-thirds of it. That's selfish. You don't care about anybody else. See? Selfishness is not loving. You see why? Because if you love, you think of others first, and then you take what's left. We don't think of those things. We don't have basic values or basic virtues. And St. Paul says none of that is love. He says it takes no pleasure in other people's sins. Oh, wow. Do you do that? You don't like somebody and you hear they broke a leg. Good for them. They deserve it. Oh, wow. I told you about the woman whose husband was terrible. He stepped out on her. He went all the, I mean, he did everything a man could do. He's in the hospital a couple of weeks. The priest comes, hears his confession, baptizes him. He was never baptized. He gets the last sacraments. He's confirmed. And he dies. What was she mad? She was furious. So I said to her, she came and told me all these good things that happened to her husband. I said, well, isn't that wonderful? She said, no.

She said, you realize, she's looking at me, she said, you realize you could have gone straight to heaven? I said, yeah. That rat. Said, wait a minute now. And she was angry. She said, I just want him to go to purgatory. To the end of time, he ought to be there. What happens? He gets all the sacraments and goes straight to heaven. I said, well, maybe he didn't go straight to heaven. I hope not. Well, you see, there's something wrong with that kind of love, don't you think? I mean, it's selfish, it's rude. It takes offense. Because God was so good and converted him. And gave him all the sacraments and baptized him. See, that's not love. You see that? It's not love at all. Well, now it is always ready to excuse. Oh, we don't do that, do we? Mm-mm. We rash judge instead. We don't excuse anybody. We don't say, well, you know, he's that kind of grouchy today, maybe he didn't sleep last night, or maybe he's got a headache. We don't excuse people. We just rub it in a little bit. And see, that's not loving. St. Paul says here that love trusts, hopes, and endures whatever comes. Oh, no, we don't love, do we? We don't always endure whatever comes. We don't endure. We don't mind a little cross now and then. But we get tired of them. Don't we get tired of them? Huh? What makes you disheartened so much? Just because a doctor comes along and says, well, we just can't seem to do anything for that back of yours. And you say, well, you mean I'm going to have this pain a long time? So I'm afraid so. And what do we do then? The love endures and says, well, Lord, give me strength. Give me energy. Give me love. Okay? Now, he says, love does not come to an end. Now that's a good examination of conscience for Lent. How many people have you loved? How many friends have you loved? And you don't love them anymore. Now if I have to love like God loves, and that's the new commandment, I gotta love you always. Never stopping. No matter what you do. And that's what St. Paul says here. If there are gifts of prophecy, the time will come and they're going to fail. If you have the gift of languages, it won't continue forever. The time will come when all must fail. I've said this 100 times, that you buy a car, you drive it home, drive it back, you lost $1,000. Can you beat that? If you brought it back, you would have lost $1,000. It's nothing. You know what I like to see? It's a real meditation for me. You see these big flatbed trucks down the highway, and they're piled with car after car. All the cars are about this big. They've all been... Now, can you imagine those in a nice window, sharp, shiny, and you paid $50,000 for it, or $20,000? Now look at it. Rusted, squashed, gonna be melted over for somebody else to pay $20,000, $30,000 for. Where is it now? You know, some of you kids put your heart in that little car or big car, and that's good. It's a convenience. You can drive around, go where you want to go. But the heart cannot be there. Because I guarantee it's going to be on that flatbed truck about 10 years from now. You put your heart.

And some of you have sold your soul for a car, and it's gonna go. It's not gonna last. Now, our knowledge is imperfect, our prophesy is imperfect, and it's all gonna disappear. You say, "Dad, this is a gross program." But you see, my friends, we have to understand that, otherwise we get attached. We get attached to things that are going to pass. We have to use things. But we cannot be attached to things. That's where love comes in. The wrong kind of love. I cannot be attached to a car. We bought a car one time and the seatbelt didn't work. Now you can't drive without a seatbelt, so they find you, they're going to give you a ticket or something. Well, you look at the policeman, you say, "My seatbelt is stuck." He said, "Well, get it fixed. Here's your ticket." "Thanks a lot." You go to the man there and he has to take part of the car apart to get his seatbelt. So you wait 3 days, and then here comes the car, and there's the seatbelt, all nice, shiny, and fixed. A little wrinkle here and there, but it's fixed. 3 days later, you can't get it up again. Can you imagine getting frustrated over a seatbelt that refuses to move? So what do? You just sit in the back. They make any sense? So why get attached to a car? They won't even let you have a seatbelt. And we do things like that. We get attached to Hondas and these motorcycles and bicycles and scooters and roller skates and cigarettes. Oh boy, they're expensive, huh? Now you're dumber for buying them because you're spending all that money. Not only does it fill your lungs with all kind of black stuff we call tar, but now you gotta pay more to get lung cancer. Now, is that love? No, it's not love. It's love for cigarettes, but that's kind of dumb. Imagine paying to get lung cancer. Now, that doesn't make any sense to me. But you'll do it. Why? Because you love smoking. I saw somebody at a restaurant the other day. And they were smoking with the left hand, eating with the right hand, and reading with their eyes on a book. Well, I just had to watch because I couldn't figure out which hand was going up first. Well, it was the cigarette, the food. I never saw the smoke come out. Isn't it supposed to? Huh? It's supposed to come out? I never saw it come out because she stuffed food in her mouth, made it come out of her nose. I don't know, but I never saw the smoke come out. I thought, now that's what you call getting all your worth out of a cigarette. Because I never saw the smoke come out. It must have been building up inside here somewhere. Or the food just went, down went the smoke. I was fascinated, absolutely fascinated of how, I expected it to come out of her ears at any moment. But I thought to myself, it has to go somewhere. It has to come out somehow. But I watched her almost the entire meal, hardly ate myself. She got up, paid her check. I never saw the smoke. Why don't you try it? I mean, you get your money's worth.

Now, he says, when I was a child, I used to talk like a child. Some of us still do. I thought like a child, but don't we? If we do that, I think we're talking and acting like a child. Argue like a child. Oh, boy. But now he says, I'm a man. I put away these childish things. And so let's ask ourselves today, this evening, tomorrow, do I really love? Do I love those who hate me? Do I love those who speak ill of me? The gospel these days has been to forgive seven times a day. Oh, we forget that. I have to forgive you 70 times 7 times a day. 24 hours. I think it's nice with daylight time, you got an extra hour to figure out who you can forgive. That's love. If you refuse to forgive, you don't love. That's pretty obvious. See? Love is to be kind, to be thoughtful, to be unselfish. To think of your neighbor first and then yourself. Not to be rude. I had a man tell me the other day, Mother, this man was talking to me and he said to me, wow. I said, wow, what? He said, you should hear that man when you're not around. I said, really? What's he do? He says, he swears like a pirate. I said, he's never sworn in front of me. That's what's so wonderful, he said. Well, I appreciate the compliment. But why should we swear at all? That's not to love. If you take the Lord's name in vain, that's not to love him. You never take someone you love's name in vain. You would never swear by your mother or swear by your husband or swear by your children. You wouldn't do that. See, it's so bad that we don't know how to love. None of that is loving. So why don't you tonight or tomorrow over the weekend look at the 13th chapter, 1 Corinthians, and go slow at it. And ask yourself the awesome question, do I really know how to love? Do you talk nasty to your wife or your children? That's not love. Are you forever upset about something? That's not love. Do you swear, take the Lord's name in vain? That's not love. I think some of you men think it's manly to swear. I think it shows your vocabulary is very poor. You don't know what else to say. But you swear. How can you take God's name in vain and then say, I love him? That doesn't work. How can you abuse your wife or your children and then say, I love you? That doesn't work. See, now you can be very bright. And you can be very smart, and you can be a genius, and you can have a high IQ. You can prophesy and have them all come out right. You can have the faith that moves mountains, but if you don't love your neighbor, it's a big, fat zilcho. That's how God looks at it. So I think it would be nice for Lent. Examine your conscience. Do you really love your wife? Do you really love your husband? Or do you wish every morning they'd break a leg? You don't love that, see? You don't love. So, we have some calls.

Well, let me say this. When we pray, we first have to ask our dear Lord that we know His will. You see? Before God's will is done, we should know what it is, and He will let us know. And we can tell if what I'm going to do or the decision I'm going to make, is it for the honor and glory of God? Is it for the good of my family? Is it for my good? If we can say yes to all those, and I feel comfortable with it, then I can do whatever it is I think I should be doing. And if you say, well, it doesn't go well, you know, I don't think every time we pray, we should expect everything to go well. I think sometimes it has to go sour. I never learned anything in success. I'm happy about it. I want to be successful for the good of the Lord's kingdom and the church and the people. But I never learn anything when I'm successful. I learn something when I fail. One time I went to a meeting of Catholic communicators. This is like years and years and years ago. And I was asked to give a talk on how we started and all. And somebody said to me, Mother, what happens if you fail? I said, I don't. I'm not afraid to fail. Because I've always learned something when I failed. I said, I'll tell you what I'm afraid of. I'm afraid of success. Though I need to succeed. Because many people change when they're successful. You all know people that change. They get snooty and they get smart aleck and they get proud and arrogant. And you got to be strong to be successful and keep your hand on the plow. And I said to them, I'll tell you what I'm afraid of. I'm afraid of dying. And have the Father look at me and say, Angelica, all these you might have saved had you trusted more. I'm afraid of that. I take all kind of risks. We take risks nobody would even think of. If we find that we find and feel that this is God's will for us. Got to know that first. And after that, you go and you do what you feel is God's will for you. And if you succeed, wonderful. And you fail, praise God. And you'll learn when you fail. I always learn. I learn what not to do. You're humbled when you fail. It's not bad to fail. So what? Try again. So I would not look at God and His, our prayer and our petitions as something that has to go and has to be right and has to be successful. You know, the greatest days of my life is when I had braces and crutches. I don't have them now, thank God. It's been a year. Our Lady healed me. But I felt then I was a real witness. And now I feel I'm still a witness. Because people come up to me, are you still walking? I said, I think so. I got ordinary shoes on. See, the only thing in our life is, am I loving the Lord? And am I getting holy? That's the only thing important. See, if we're sick or healthy or wealthy or poor, none of that is important. The thing is, am I growing holy every day? That's all important. So don't be afraid. Yeah, I gotta be a success. So who said that? Who said? Maybe a failure is the best thing ever happened to you. How many of you who failed or got slapped in bed in a hospital didn't get closer to God? And you've been goofing off all your life. All of a sudden, you're in a horizontal.

0: A position, boy, you're thinking straight. You call that a failure? I call it a great success. So don't be afraid to pray and get a no. Maybe the best thing. Some of you women, have you ever seen now the man you almost married? Huh? Yeah? Aren't you glad? You didn't? Now, at the time you thought, oh, woe is me. He married somebody else. Now you're so happy about it. See, now what you called a failure 10 years ago is really a blessing. Right? Well, so you pray with total confidence and trust in God. Be at peace. We have another call. Hello?
1: Hi, Mother.
0: Hi, where are you from?
1: This is John Rivera from Omaha. Good evening. We love you very much. And
0: thank you.
1: I cannot believe I'm talking to a very famous person. Mother, this is my question. We say that God is love.
0: Right.
1: And why is God say that I am a jealous God in the Old Testament?
0: Okay,
1: another thing, Mother, is that do you have already a lot of sisters, and can you put another branch there in South America or another Bible Belt place?
0: Well, we have a network all over South America. But let me explain the jealous God. God is not jealous of us like we're jealous of each other. Because when we're jealous, we feel we lack something that somebody else possesses. God lacks nothing. God is not jealous for his sake, but for our sake. He knows what we miss when we love creatures or things or ourselves more than him. It's a compassion that God has for us. That God loves me with an infinite love, and he knows what I'm going to miss if I turn against him. And he feels very bad about that. That's the kind of jealousy God possesses. Our jealousy is mean, judgmental, angry, and covetous. Oh, that's a big difference. God cannot be any of those things. God is love. And he knows what we're going to suffer if we don't love him with our whole heart, mind, soul, and strength. And the scripture says, I am a jealous God. Well, it's not the kind we have. The kind we have is sinful. And God is holy and pure and totally without sin. He cannot sin because the Holy One. See? So you have to understand that our dear Lord is grieved when we turn against him because he knows how much we will suffer. And his love for us is so great, even if we don't love him, his love for us is so great that he feels so bad. He feels so compassionate for our stupidities. See? And so we need to know that our first love is always our love of God. And sometimes we have to give up a lot of things to prove that we love the Lord. So I want you to know that Lent is should be a joy-filled time, because now I have many graces and I can then change, really have a conversion, a real conversion, because the graces are there, especially Holy Week graces. They're there for me to be kind when I'm not kind anymore, to be more patient with my neighbor, to be more loving, to love my enemy, to forgive when it's hard to forgive, to trust in the Lord,

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3: I'm Father Edward Kraus of the Society of Catholic Social Scientists and the Fellowship of Catholic Scholars, and this is Faith Matters. The wisdom and correctness of the Church's position on artificial contraception, condoms, chemical contraceptives, IUDs, and pills, as opposed to self-control, self-restraint, self-respect, and respect for the underlying moral order, is revealed in many ways. It has become increasingly apparent over the last 25 years that the misuse of such devices, along with abortion, is a major factor in fostering our rampant promiscuity and sexual permissiveness, with the resultant AIDS epidemic, skyrocketing STD rates, our broken homes, child abuse, crime rates, and a host of other interrelated ills, all of which the Holy Father Paul VI predicted 25 years ago in his encyclical letter, Humanae Vitae. IUDs were initially touted as the safest, most effective of birth control devices, and two decades later, the manufacturers of IUDs, A.H. Robbins, C.D. Searle Company, have been sued so often they're bankrupt. Use of the pill has dropped by nearly a half in the last two decades because of the health complications and medical side effects. It has been associated with huge increases in infertility, ectopic pregnancy, breast and cervical cancer, endometrial atrophy, pelvic inflammatory disease, and other serious conditions. Dr. Janice Raymond characterized the new abortion pill RU486 as just the latest of a whole series of reckless chemical assaults on human life and the health of women. She refers to DES, clarithromide, fluoridamide, spermicides, and other chemicals. The failure rates of pills remain 10 to 15% in 1 year's use, but chances of failure increase proportionately according to the number of years pills are relied upon. There's roughly a 40 to 50% chance of failure over a period of 5 years, and an 80 to 90% chance of failure over a 10-year period. It's not our place or within our competence to remake marriage in a pattern other than what God intended. The basic moral principle is that any interventions of intelligence or technology must respect, reverence, refine, or perfect the creator or created order as given by God, and not destroy, deny, undermine, or corrupt it, or directly contradict it. By God's design, the unitive and procreative meanings of the sexual act are so profoundly interdependent and intertwined that any attempt of ours to definitively separate or pull them apart risks destruction of the very goods we hold dear, namely the pleasures of sexual union, the bonding, commitment, and faithful unity of the couple, the sacred task of transmitting life to the child, and more than that, our insertion into the utterly divine mystery of God's own inner life.

0: in love. Some of the good news is that current methods of natural means to responsible parenthood are every bit as effective as any pills or chemicals you might use, 98% method effective and 94% user effective. They have no medical risks or side effects. They cost nothing. They do not require regular medical checkups. They are clearly not abortifacient. And couples who use them, the natural means to responsible parenthood, refer frequently to the distinctive psychological, moral benefits that accompany their use. All of this is reflected, I think, in the exceptionally high rate of marital success among NFP users. 94 to 97% success rates in their marriages is over against the 50% failure rate in the common culture. The church, like Jesus, is utterly compassionate for us when we fail or fall short of keeping the moral law. But again, like Jesus, she teaches the basic but sometimes difficult truth with clarity, with authority, with firmness, not like the scribes and Pharisees. And this not to condemn, but so that you and I might have life and have it in the fullest possible measure. She, like our Lord, expects to be ridiculed and persecuted for not following the ways of the world. And the promised rewards are considerable, that Jesus promised 100-fold already in this life, eternal life in the next. Becoming a Catholic, a good Catholic, a better Catholic, a saint, is a lifelong task and struggle for all of us. It begins with baptism and ends in eternity. But we have much to go back to. We have much to be proud of as we put on our wedding garments, as we get ready for that feast in the heavens Jesus so clearly promised, and to which we are all invited. May God bless you and your efforts to be faithful to the Lord and your children and grandchildren. In the name of the Father, and of the Son, and of the Holy Spirit.
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4: God intended the human race to be united, and Jesus prayed that all may be one. 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

0: Jesus has been taken up into heaven as we begin this Sunday's readings. His disciples, including the apostles and Mary, return to the upper room where he celebrated the Last Supper. There, they devote themselves with one accord to prayer, waiting for the Holy Spirit that Jesus promised would come upon them. The unity of the early church at Jerusalem is a sign of the oneness that Christ prays for in the gospel. The church is to be a communion on earth that mirrors the glorious union of the Father, Son, and Holy Spirit in the Blessed Trinity. Jesus has proclaimed God's name to his brethren. The prophets had foretold this revelation, a new covenant by which all flesh would have the knowledge of the Lord. By the new covenant made in his blood and remembered in every Eucharist, we know God as our Father. This is the eternal life that Jesus promises. And this is the light and salvation we sing of in our responsorial psalm this Sunday. As God made light to shine out of darkness when the world began, so he has enlightened us in baptism, making us a new creation, giving us knowledge of the glory of God in the face of Jesus. We hear in this week's epistle that our new life is a gift of the Spirit of glory. Made one in his name, we are given a new name, Christian. A name used only here and in two other places in the Bible. So we are to glorify God, though we will be insulted and suffer because of this name. But as we share in his sufferings, we know we will overcome and rejoice when his glory is once more revealed. And we will dwell in the house of the Lord all the days of our lives. This is Scott Hahn for Breaking the Bread.
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1: I've seen the power of prayer many times in my life. I believe you will too if you commit to spending time with God every single day. Prayer changes things. Prayer moves God's heart. This doesn't mean that we can control or manipulate Him, but as His children, He wants us to express our wants, our needs, our desires, and our trials and our joys. He already knows them all, so enunciating them helps us to see when and how God answers our prayers in powerful ways.
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3: 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Most Holy Trinity, Father, Son, and Holy Spirit, we thank you for this day, which is your gift to us. Let us live it in a way that is pleasing to you. 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We thank you for a place being prepared for us in your house forever. Do not let us be separated from you. We thank you for the many things we take for granted. Help us to delight in your goodness. Amen.
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7: Hello, I'm Father Benedict Groeschel of the Franciscan Friars of the Renewal in the South Bronx, New York. And this is our 10th and last segment of our series on how to get God's help in your life, a series on the gifts of the Holy Spirit. And we've gone through those gifts, which are wisdom, understanding, counsel, knowledge, loyalty, reverence, and finally, courage. And we've taken a look at them and seen how these are gifts. They're impulses that the Holy Spirit, third person of the Blessed Trinity, gives to each individual who seeks to please God and to do the will of God. And these are strengths that we have, we don't even know we have them. If you've been baptized, you receive the gifts at baptism. If you've been struggling and trying to find God and finally got yourself into a relationship with Him, the gifts are there. The Holy Spirit is everywhere. He wants to give us His gifts. That's a realization that you come to after a while. As I walk through life and I see people very far away from God, their hearts turned from Him, their hearts turned to evil, I remember that God wants to relate to those people. He wants us far more than we could ever want Him. Now, the people who watch EWTN are devout religious people. Unless you were just surfing along, or you belong to the League of the Militant Godless and are trying to catch me.

which I doubt, you want to grow. You want to get God's help in your life. Let's talk how to do it, how to put ourselves in touch with these gifts. First of all, you must remember that you are a temple of God. You were meant to be a temple of God. St. Paul, in his first letter to the Corinthians, in the third chapter, says, "Do you not know that you are God's temple, and that God's Spirit dwells within you? If anyone destroys God's temple, God will destroy him, for God's temple is holy, and that temple you are." Those are very strong words of St. Paul, and he means what he's saying. St. Paul isn't one for handing out compliments, I assure you. Think about that. You are a temple of God. And even if someone is far, far away from God, the Holy Spirit is hovering around them, trying to draw them, trying to bring them to a better way of life. Christ came to save the world, and he's not going to give up easily. He came to save souls. And oftentimes, clergymen, priests, we run into people that were a million miles from God. And in 6 months, their lives are totally changed and they are close to God. Now, how do you go about doing that? Well, again, in his letter to the Corinthians, St. Paul has some good advice. I should tell you that the Corinthians lived in a very bad city. It had a horrible reputation for vice. It had a temple there dedicated to the goddess of love, Aphrodite, and all kinds of awful moral shenanigans went on in that temple. And so this is what St. Paul says to the people who lived down at the bottom of the hill from this joint, this temple of Aphrodite. "Whether you eat or you drink, whatever you do, do all for the glory of God. Give no offense to Jews or to Greeks or to the Church of God, just as I try to please all in everything. I don't seek my own advantage. Be imitators of me as I am of Christ." This is a very important teaching. Whatever you do, do it for God. And that puts us on the straight and narrow. All sorts of things we do in life that don't seem to be particularly related to God. Eating, drinking, going on a vacation, driving the car, fixing something, going to work. Don't kid yourself. All of those things are part of a life that can be turned toward God. Turn your life to God. And this is the way that we open ourselves to the gifts of the Holy Spirit. There are several steps that we have to take. And these come from the great spiritual writers. I didn't make them up. The first step to opening your heart to God, to making your life a godly life, one open to the gifts of the Holy Spirit, is to increase the love of God and of neighbor in your heart. And you have to do that yourself. Blaise Pascal, great mathematician and philosopher, inventor of statistics, he said, "The heart has its reasons that the mind doesn't know." Look into your own heart. Now, chances are you may have become hard-hearted on your way through life. You may have been hurt by other people. You may have been failed, cheated, led astray, punished vindictively. And you may not, therefore, have much charity in your heart. Or you may have

been very disappointed about how things worked out. A death may have occurred in your family by an accident or disease, and you're thinking, where is God? What was God doing? You can be hard-hearted toward God. You can be hard-hearted toward others. Don't do it. You close God out of your heart. One of the great stories of English literature, one of the myths of America and of England, is one that we all like to hear at Christmas time. It's called The Christmas Carol, the story of Tiny Tim and Bob Cratchit, his father, and Ebenezer Scrooge. And Ebenezer is the symbol of a hard-hearted person, of a person smitten and bitter and alone and locked in his own selfishness. And you know the beautiful story, how the ghosts of Christmas past and Christmas yet to be bring him around. These ghosts are really angels, and they convert poor old Scrooge, and he opens his heart, and he becomes a completely different person. There are probably a number of people who could play the role of Ebenezer Scrooge watching me right this minute. And they have become bitter because life has been disappointing to them. Others have been disappointing. They have lived with little love, with little concern, with little gratitude. Unlock the door of your heart, because that's how the Holy Spirit can come in, and it will change your life. Don't go through life saying, humbug, like Ebenezer Scrooge. Now, can we increase our charity to God, our love of God? Of course we can. How do you do that? By prayer, by doing the works of God, by reaching out to serve others in the name of God. Charity is a wonderful medicine for the soul, the care of the sick, the care of the poor, the care of the destitute, the care of the lonely. Jesus speaks about this so beautifully in Matthew 25. I was hungry, and you gave me to eat. Me. Man, when did we see you hungry? So long as you did it to the least of mine. How sad it is to see people who are decent people closed off to charity in their hearts. Another thing that you have to do if you want to get the help of God in your life, you have to increase your practice of virtue. Some virtues are fairly easy. Honesty. Some are a little bit more obvious. Patience. Some are tough. In this wretched paganistic society, chastity. To avoid things which destroy virtue. That's a very, very important thing to do. At the present time, I'm very much aware that people destroy their own virtue by the internet, by the wretched pool of filth that is available on the internet. I'm so happy that the friars don't have a computer, we don't have an internet, and we don't want anything like that in our friaries. We'd rather have a boa constrictor. And internet is very dangerous. Make up your mind to that. And why is it so dangerous? It takes away the virtue of chastity, of temperance, of self-control, but something worse. It repeats the paganistic message that other people exist for our gratification. I heard a sermon once where the priest said, when you see pornography, remember that the person you're looking at is someone's child, and maybe someone's parent someday. The prince of darkness, that Christ says, has nothing to do with him. He
He

presides over this. And he is the enemy of Christ. And our divine Savior was on the eve of his death. He says, now is the time of the prince of darkness. And he will be cast out. Cast out. He needs to be cast out of the United States and of Europe and of many places in this world. Oh, sure, the prince of darkness is always around. But it seems to me that in my lifetime, he's done better and better. He was far less around in American life in the 1950s and early 60s than he is right now. So develop virtues, kindness, patience, friendliness, courtesy. These are all very attractive human qualities. And otherwise you're going, if you're not bad, you're going to schlep through life. Do you ever see people, they don't do anything bad, but they don't do anything good? Go through life, deadpan, hello. That's schlepping. That's to be a schlep. A schlep is not a thief. He's not a knave. He's not a robber. He's a blown fuse. Don't schlep it. I use that word very often. Don't schlep through life. That's a good old-fashioned Yiddish word, and it means to plod. Now, on top of that, we must be responsive to the inspirations of the Holy Spirit. And I mentioned this book to you already in this film, in this series, Archbishop Martinez's book, True Devotion to the Holy Spirit. Archbishop Luis Martinez was Archbishop of Mexico City, a spiritual writer, philosopher, theologian. And this is a magnificent book on the Holy Spirit, and it's a beautifully written book. Archbishop Martinez points out very well that there are two ways in which to be good. One is to follow Christ, follow the gospel, to do what you're supposed to do to be a follower of Christ and the gospel, to read the gospels, to read the scriptures, and to know what we're expected to do. That's imperative. Every day I read the scriptures, and every day I am reminded of what I was tending to forget. But the other thing is to let the Holy Spirit work in you. Archbishop Martinez says, it is his personal direction of our deeds, when he no longer merely illuminates us with his life or warms us with his fire to show us what we must follow. He moves our abilities. He urges us on to do his work. Now, if you haven't experienced that, that means that you're not touched by the gifts of the Holy Spirit. When you see someone, however ordinary that person may be, doing extraordinary things out of what you would expect, do know that the gifts of the Holy Spirit are there. I grew up with a very fine fellow. We went to grammar school together, then I moved away. And on our way home from school, a group of us once in a while would throw empty beer cans into the Bayonne Canal. Nobody ever talked about environment in those days, but we'd watch the beer cans floating out. Well, he grew up and he became a priest, and I met him a few times. His name was Father Jim Ferry, a priest of the Archdiocese of Newark. And Jim got involved in the charismatic renewal. As a matter of fact, I might say that for a lot of people, Jim was the charismatic renewal. And Jim died young of a serious illness that had no cure, a disease that caused him to bleed profusely. He died

His room was immediately next to the chapel. He was very consoled by the fact that the Blessed Sacrament was right next door. And Jim had done a lot of marvelous things for people. And when he was buried, the funeral procession was a mile and a half long. A mile and a half of cars spread out through the downtown area. That's extraordinary. And I look back and I say, how did this ordinary guy do these extraordinary things? And he became an extraordinary person. He did them by relying on the gifts of the Holy Spirit. Be responsive. Come to life if the Holy Spirit whispers in your heart to do something. It may simply be an act of kindness on the subway, on the bus, giving someone your seat. Don't let it go by. Don't let it go by. Take every opportunity to do good. St. Paul says, let us do good. And what you will then experience are known as the fruits or the effects of the Holy Spirit. You'll gather in a harvest of wonderful things. And St. Paul lists the fruits of the Holy Spirit. In Colossians 5, 22, 23, you notice I'm quoting St. Paul a lot here today. St. Paul was a great disciple of the Holy Spirit. I made a mistake. I said Colossians. I meant Galatians. These gifts of the Holy Spirit, these fruits, are very powerful. Listen to what he says. I warn you, as I warned you before, that those who do evil things shall not inherit the kingdom of God. But the fruit of the Spirit is love, joy, peace, patience, kindness, goodness, faithfulness, gentleness, self-control. Against such things there is no law. And those who belong to Christ Jesus have crucified their flesh with its passions and desires. Why does he say that? Because within us, the selfishness of our flesh, in many ways, our self-centeredness, our egotism, they call it in psychology, our narcissism, after the Greek shepherd boy who fell in love with his own image. All of those things are against the fruits of the Holy Spirit. You know, I'm telling you that your life could be transformed. Not perhaps 100%, but surprisingly transformed. You could become a somewhat different person. If you're tired of being Ebenezer Scrooge, if you're tired of being somebody that people like to avoid, if you're tired of dragging yourself through life, if you're tired of spending much of your thinking about how you've been overlooked or kicked around or abused, if you're tired of being annoyed at God and annoyed at life, or if you're tired of waking up in the morning and saying, I didn't do anything yesterday. Yesterday was meaningless. I went to all these things and they amounted to nothing. If you're tired of that, if you're fed up, then this is the time to change. And the means of change are right available to you. They are wisdom, understanding, counsel, knowledge, devotion, fear of the Lord, and courage. They're right there. They could make you a new person, and they're right in your own soul. And you would have the fruits that they give: charity, joy, peace, patience, kindliness, long-suffering. There's all kinds of things. Gentleness, self-control, change.

0: when I was getting better in the hospital, and I didn't even remember the first month, as I was leaving the hospital in Florida, the Orlando Medical Center, everybody was so nice to me. Oh, they were wonderful. And they were coming out and saying goodbye, and some of them were crying. And I was able to mouth, lip speak the words to the people who were with me. Why are they being so nice? And I said, well, you were very nice to them. I don't remember it. I was on ice. I don't remember the whole month. But what happened is I was out of the way. And what they were dealing with were the gifts of the Holy Spirit operating without me. They did a lot better without me. But that's not an accident, because every day, at least once, if not several times, I say the prayer to the Holy Spirit, written by the priest who gave us the Magna Carta, Archbishop Stephen Langdon, who wrote the Magna Carta, which is the document on which freedom and democracy is built in the English-speaking world. Come, O Holy Spirit, thou, from the heavenly regions now, beams of light impart. It's the opening stanza of Veni Sancte Spiritus, said at Mass on Pentecost Sunday. Come, thou Father of the poor, come with gifts that long endure, gladden every heart. Thou of all consolers best, thou the soul's most welcome guest, sweet refreshment here below. In our labor rest most sweet, grateful coolness in the heat, solace in the midst of woe. O most blessed light divine, come within these hearts of thine, and our inmost being fill. Heal our wounds, our strength renew. On our dryness pour thy dew. Wash the stains of guilt away. Bend the stubborn heart and will. Melt the frozen, warm the chill. Guide the steps that go astray. On thy faithful who implore and confess thee evermore, in thy sevenfold gifts descend. Give us virtue's sure reward. Give us thy salvation, Lord. Give us joys that never end. Amen. Pray fervently to the Holy Spirit. Ask him to give you his gifts. Ask him to inspire your life. Ask him to take over. And insofar as you're able to get out of the way, he will. And we no longer will have to be Ebenezer Scrooge. We can be someone who makes other people feel charity, joy, and peace. Amen.
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0: In the Nicene Creed, which we recite at Mass, we say Jesus Christ is one in being with the Father. We've been saying it since 325 AD. I'm Father Charles Connor, and this is The Church in Time. In the early 4th century, there was a priest by the name of Arius in Alexandria, Egypt, who said, Jesus Christ is not God or the Son of God, he's simply the highest creature of God. Many bishops bought what he said, but the Emperor Constantine knew what a threat he was to the peace and security of the Church and the Empire, and so he convoked the Council of Nicaea to officially condemn Arius and the Arian heresy. The Council of Nicaea used the word homoousios. Jesus Christ is one in substance with the Father. What the Father is, the Son is. What the Son is, the Father is. St. Athanasius defended this great truth of our faith. This has been The Church in Time.
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0: our human life, in all our sufferings and joys, he ascends into heaven so that we can follow him. And because he ascends to heaven, humanity has hope that we will rise, that one day heaven will be our home too. Every road leads now to heaven if we walk with Jesus, who goes with us. Salvation comes from knowing Jesus. Everything changes when Jesus comes into our lives. It's the only way to happiness. He wants everyone to know that. We need to draw near to Jesus. We need to cling to him and follow him.
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2: Welcome to Catholic Blitz. Father Trujillo, you're on the hot seat. Are you ready?
3: Well, I am.
2: Okay. What happened to limbo? 1 minute.
3: Okay. Actually, what happened to limbo was it was never a dogma of the church that required an ascent of faith. It was a proposition, hypothesis that the church maintained, especially we see in the Baltimore Catechism. We talk about limbo is how you explain what happens to people who die a virtuous life but were not baptized, because baptism is necessary for salvation. So we have a baptism of water, which is the sacrament, a baptism of blood, by which one dies for the Christian faith but have not yet been sacramentally baptized. And then there's a baptism of desire, where one would have wanted to be baptized had they known that Jesus Christ was truly the Messiah. And this is part of what we call the universal salvific will of God. It doesn't mean that, you know, it suffices if someone has the knowledge, but it does work if you don't.
2: Great job. Till next time on Catholic Blitz.
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5: Today, I want to give you a number of examples of how Mary is a model for mothers. As a Protestant, I believe that Mary was the Virgin Mother of Jesus, but that she had no place in my life. She was a disciple, but so were many others. I don't recall a sermon on Mary's fiat, her loving care for Jesus as a mother, or her devotion to him all the way to the cross. And now I feel how tragic that was, and still is, that Mary is ignored by so many who love her son, especially when imitation of Christ is at the very heart of Christian practice. His heavenly Father is our Father, and his earthly mother is our spiritual mother. Mary's also the model disciple. How did she face an uncertain future in ways that we face it today? I believe she consented to the will of God in a variety of ways, and I want to highlight what those are. First, consent to the unknown. I'm going to read Luke 1, 26 to 30. In the sixth month, the angel Gabriel was sent from God to a city of Galilee named Nazareth, to a virgin betrothed to a man whose name was Joseph of the house of David. And the virgin's name was Mary. And he came to her and said, "Hail, full of grace, the Lord is with you." And she was greatly troubled at the saying and considered in her mind what sort of greeting this might be. And the angel said to her, "Do not be afraid, Mary, for you have found favor with God," end quote. Angelic encounters are rare, overwhelming, even fearful. This greeting was, "Hail, full of grace." Coming from the very throne of Almighty God, the angel is declaring how God sees her. And he says, "The Lord is with you," which usually comes right before an angel reveals a mission. He also says, "Do not be afraid." And I think that's because fear is a natural response.

words. Many times we learn of something that may be in our future, and our first response can be one of fear. We look for a supernatural response. And the angel says, you have found favor, so God is pleased with you, and I have a mission to reveal to you. And then he goes on, Luke 1:31 to 33, and behold, you will conceive in your womb and bear a son, and you shall call his name Jesus. He will be great and will be called the Son of the Most High, and the Lord God will give to him the throne of his father David, and he will rule over the house of Jacob forever, and of his kingdom there will be no end. And Mary said to the angel, how can this be, since I have no husband? End quote. Now, earlier in Luke 1, we have the record of Zechariah receiving the prophecy of a miracle that he and his wife Elizabeth will conceive a son filled with the Holy Spirit, who will prepare God's people for the Messiah. And he also asked how, but the way he questioned was a challenge. And for his lack of faith, in his response, he struck dumb until the birth of John the Baptist. Mary, however, receives this news with amazement and wonder. Her how is not a challenge, but one of amazement. How can she become the mother of the Messiah? And the angel responds in verses 35 to 38, quote, and the angel said to her, the Holy Spirit will come upon you, and the power of the Most High will overshadow you. Therefore, the child to be born will be called Holy, the Son of God. And behold, your kinswoman Elizabeth in her old age also has conceived a son. And this is the sixth month with her who was called barren. For with God, nothing will be impossible. And Mary said, behold, I am the handmaid of the Lord. Let it be to me according to your word. And the angel departed from her, end quote. Mary knows it will bring a mix of joy and suffering, but she surrenders to God's will to become the mother of the Messiah. Through her consent, she receives the gift of motherhood. He does not merely take up residence within her. She doesn't just provide her womb in which Jesus can grow. She is the very source of his flesh and blood. His humanity, so necessary for our salvation, comes from Mary. She is the only mother whose son created her. Through Mary, Jesus becomes the God-man, our Savior, through whom we receive life. Mary's humble response to the angel's announcement is neither a prideful, you picked the right lady, nor a false humility, I could never raise the Son of God. She simply states her willingness to be available to do whatever God has called her to do. Like Mary, will we consent to bear new life or face new challenges without knowing the parameters of how much will be required of us? Will we say yes? Mary gives her consent to serve. In Luke 1:39 to 45, quote, in those days, Mary arose and went with haste into the hill country to a city of Judah, and she entered the house of Zechariah and greeted Elizabeth. And when Elizabeth heard the greeting of Mary, the babe leaped in her womb, and Elizabeth was filled with the Holy Spirit, and she exclaimed with a loud voice, blessed are you among women, and blessed is the fruit of your womb. And why is it granted me that the mother of my Lord should come to me? For behold, when the voice of your greeting came to my ears, the babe in my womb leaped for joy. And blessed is she who believed that there would be a fulfillment of what was spoken to her from the Lord. End quote. Though Mary is newly pregnant, she immediately travels more than 70 miles to serve her cousin Elizabeth, who is already 6 months pregnant. Elizabeth, filled with the Holy Spirit, declares to all that Mary is uniquely blessed as the mother of the Lord. Like Jesus, Mary comes to serve rather than to be served. She comes to share this unique joy with her dear cousin Elizabeth. Mary responds with her Magnificat, acknowledging God's tremendous work within her as he fulfills his promises to bring about salvation. Mary stays with Elizabeth for 3 months, serving her. Then Mary returns.

Will we trust God to provide all that we need for this pregnancy, for this child? Will we yield to the will of God, embracing this child as a gift? Mary gives a consent to follow her husband. Though she's already late in pregnancy, Mary willingly travels with Joseph to Bethlehem to register their family in obedience to the Roman authorities. She trusts Joseph to care for her and the baby far away from their families who could have assisted them at the delivery, and she gives birth to Jesus in a cave outside of Bethlehem. Wise men from the east, Gentiles, search for the newborn king. They seek help in Jerusalem from King Herod and his wise men, and the chief priests and scribes share about the prophecy to go to Bethlehem. Promptly, they leave the court to find the Holy Family in Bethlehem. Unwittingly, they've alerted Herod to the danger this child represents to him. They intend to return to Herod at his request to share about the child, but God warns them in a dream not to return, and they go home another way. Then God uses another dream to warn Joseph of the impending danger to Mary and the baby. Matthew 2:13-14, quote, "Now when they had departed, behold, an angel of the Lord appeared to Joseph in a dream and said, 'Rise, take the child and his mother, and flee to Egypt, and remain there till I tell you, for Herod is about to search for the child to destroy him.' And he rose and took the child and his mother by night and departed to Egypt and remained there until the death of Herod." When Joseph tells her that an angel has warned them to flee, Mary does not second guess him, claiming that usually angels tell her what to do. She packs up their belongings and follows Joseph into a foreign land, doing what she can to preserve Jesus' life. Mary follows the promptings of her heart and the word of the Lord through her husband and bears the knowledge that Herod will inflict suffering on others in his hunt for her son, though she can't spare them by warning them. Will we, like Mary, follow our husband's lead, especially when it comes to the well-being of our children? And Mary consents to live a hidden life. In Luke 2:39-41, in verse 52, it says, quote, "And when they'd performed everything according to the law of the Lord, they returned into Galilee to their own city, Nazareth. And the child grew and became strong, filled with wisdom, and the favor of God was upon him. Now his parents went to Jerusalem every year at the feast of the Passover, and Jesus increased in wisdom and in stature and in favor with God and man," end quote. Though Mary knows the prophecy Simeon had given to her, that a sword would pierce her heart, she embraces motherhood with its joys and its sorrows. She exemplifies for us that call to be open to life, to lay down our lives. Mary loves Jesus. She nurses him and cares for him. With Joseph, she takes him to the temple to be circumcised. She celebrates Jewish feast days with him, like Passover in Jerusalem. She raises Jesus, knowing she doesn't fully understand him. She ponders God's work in her life. And for 30 years, what we call the hidden years, Mary lives with Jesus. Mary is the incomparable model of how life should be welcomed for and cared for. Will we consent to living hidden years, investing in our children, putting their needs ahead of our own, serving in ways no one will see but God? Scott and I traveled with our infant son, Joseph, for a speaking engagement. After I settled him for the night, I then had time to work on my talk. It was very late as I was creeping into bed when I heard Joseph begin to peep. I leapt out of bed to try to keep Scott from waking up, and I nursed him back to sleep. Four times, I thought he was asleep, only to lay him in the crib, crawl into under the covers, and then hear him begin to peep again. I was so tense, and I'm sure the baby sensed it. I had to get sleep. The last time I jumped up, I was angry. I had a talk to give in very few hours, and immediately God convicted my heart that my attitude was wrong. It wasn't the baby's fault that I had a talk to give. I felt

the Lord say to me, pick him up the way you would pick me up. Gratitude flooded my heart. What would it be like to pick up Jesus? Tenderly, I picked Joseph up and I put him on my shoulder. And in my heart, I said, it's okay, little one, if I don't even sleep tonight. If I'm not coherent tomorrow, that's God's problem. I need to love you right now. I was at peace. And of course, Joseph immediately fell into a deep sleep. I thanked God for the reminder of how I should approach my children. And after I laid him down, I got 4 hours of sleep, and that was enough to be able to give my talk the next day. How kind of God to help me see my child through Mary's eyes. And I understood the gentle rebuke about my own misplaced priorities. Undoubtedly, Mary treasured time with her son, but did she, like us, find the time went too quickly and he was no longer a baby or a toddler or a teen? Especially when she knew Simeon's prophecy that a sword would pierce her heart, how long did she have, she wondered, before this inevitable suffering would occur? And do we take time to ponder God's great work in our lives and our children's lives? Do some of us face futures that include illness or maybe even the death of our children? Mary consented to love Jesus at a distance. Mary was not a hover mother. She doesn't accompany Jesus everywhere he ministers, though others do. She supports him from a distance and binds her heart to his through prayer, and occasionally she joins him. While Jesus is teaching a crowd, a woman proclaims in Luke 11, 27 and 28, quote, blessed is the womb that bore you and the breasts that you sucked. Jesus refocuses the crowd's attention. He doesn't downgrade the debt that he owes his mother as his mother. Instead, he highlights the impetus for her actions that others like us can imitate. Quote, blessed rather are those who hear the word of God and keep it, end quote. Mary's obedient response to God's word, no matter what the cost, is blessed. She's obedient in great and small things, and therein lies her own greatness. Do we, like Mary, allow adult children to assert their independence, all the while communicating our love and respect and support? Do we love from a distance? And do we bind our hearts to theirs in prayer? Will we trust God to lead them, nurturing their relationship to him, looking for and celebrating their walk of faithful and faith-filled obedience? Mary gives a consent to suffer. Picking up the scene at the foot of the cross immediately after the soldiers have stripped him and cast lots for his robe, it says, quote, so the soldiers did this, but standing by the cross of Jesus were his mother and his mother's sister Mary, the wife of Clopas, and Mary Magdalene, end quote. Our Lord needed his heavenly father and his earthly mother all the way to the cross. Accompanying Christ to Calvary, Mary consented to his sacrificial self-offering with her own self-offering. She's standing there at the foot of the cross, not collapsing in grief while he lives, summoning her full consent to her own suffering while combining her heart to his heart in his suffering. And though each undoubtedly intensified the suffering of the other, their hearts were united in purpose. They knew what they were doing and why. And that, at the same time, didn't alter how real the suffering was for each. Mary's title, Our Lady of Sorrows, bothered me. As a convert, I understood and appreciated all these beautiful titles of Queen of Confessors, Queen of Martyrs, Queen of Apostles, Queen of the Universe, Queen of Heaven, but I just really couldn't relate to Our Lady of Sorrows. It seemed like such a negative focus. Well, when Jeremiah was 2, we discovered that we were expecting. We shared the wonderful news with our children, and then we went off to Mass, and it was just such a celebration. Then we went away for the weekend, and by the time we returned, I had begun to miscarry. We shared the sad news with the children just before we went to Mass, and my heart was heavy as I grieved for this child. This was our third miscarriage,

And for some reason, the responsorial psalm referenced the phrase, a sacrifice of praise, which had never made sense to me before. And I thought, Lord, this is a sacrifice. I choose to praise you as a sheer act of my will, but I will always be sad for these three babies that I did not get to hold in this life. And at that moment, the Lord spoke to my heart and said, how could my mother not be Our Lady of Sorrows as she held in her arms the lifeless body she gave me? And all of a sudden, I understood that title. I said, okay, Lord, I get it. My life, like Mary's, has moments of agony, and they don't detract from the unspeakable joys I've had as well, but they are real. So will we, like Mary, offer our sufferings and losses, choosing to trust the Lord for what we do not understand? And she consented to continue to serve even after her child was no longer here. In John 19, 26 and 27, quote, when Jesus saw his mother and the disciple whom he loved standing near, he said to his mother, woman, behold your son. Then he said to the disciple, behold your mother. And from that hour, the disciple took her to his own home, end quote. Mary's work isn't done once Jesus is gone. From the cross, in the midst of his anguish, Jesus gives his mother to the beloved disciple, which includes giving her to us as beloved disciples as well. Mary receives him and us as her child. Mary lingers with the disciples in the upper room at Pentecost. She leaves her homeland and travels to Ephesus, Turkey with St. John, and she is probably the source of St. Luke's infancy narratives. She reminds widows, widowers, empty nesters, and retirees, there's more work to do as long as we have breath. Will we, like Mary, continue to serve the Lord as we get older, welcoming opportunities to care for others? In Jesus' name. I want to offer an illustration that I have found very helpful because when I converted, I had such a hard time emotionally connecting with Mary. Raised as a Protestant, I was used to thinking about Jesus every single day, and I loved him my whole life, but I had no idea how to make Mary a part of my life until a college student shared an idea with me. She told me that whenever her mother found a penny, she gave it to her and said, never forget, your mother loves you. And I thought, that's it. I am going to adapt this simple but beautiful idea. And to me, it has been life-changing. Whenever I find a penny, I thank God for Mary's love for me. And then I thank her personally for her love and prayers for me. Then I find one of my children or grandchildren or someone close by and I give it to that person and say, never forget, I love you, Mimi and Grandma love you, and Mother Mary loves you. I have found pennies in the most unusual places. On the side door of a car I crashed and flipped, on a desk in a freshly cleaned hotel room, on a pew, and even under ice at a hotel parking lot where we had come with a child who was having seizures and needed to go to the Cleveland Clinic. I even found an Italian penny on a Rome sidewalk. I would walk my neighborhood with two dear friends, Mary Ann and Deb, and routinely we would find a penny or maybe two, and that would remind all of us of Mary's love for us. One day, we found seven pennies on one walk, and by the end of the walk, we could hardly contain all the joy we felt. And then we went home to share those pennies with our children. Mary accompanies us on our journey. She's with us as we carry our cross. She prays for us, joining us before the throne of her Son. As a mother swaddles a child to keep her from scratching her face, so Mary wraps us in her mantle to keep us from harming ourselves or others. She faced the future with faith, and we can imitate her. Let's let Mary mentor us as mothers, just as she mothered Jesus. And by God's grace, with Proverbs 31 woman and the Blessed Virgin Mary, our mother, we will be able to laugh at the time to come.

0: And now I want to take a question from one of our listeners that came to us at belovedandblessed.com. Hello, Kimberly. Your podcasts have been truly inspirational for me. I have a question about marriages in which one spouse is converted and the other is not. I've been praying about this, talking to my priest in confession, and all I ever get is just love and respect him and continue praying on this. I get kind of irritated by this answer. Maybe I'm getting impatient, but I'm longing for my husband to meet our Lord and to have conversations about him and to live for him together, now more than ever because our little boys are growing up so fast. Greetings from Croatia, Nella. Well, dear Nella, thank you for writing to me. I want to begin by asking, is your spouse aware of your deep longing to share the faith together? And then I want to follow through in a similar vein as your priest from 1 Peter 3, 1 and 2, quote, likewise, you wives, be submissive to your husbands so that some, though they do not obey the word, may be won without a word by the behavior of their wives when they see your reverent and chaste behavior, end quote. Those verses really highlight that when you're married to a non-believer, how you live your faith deeply is probably more important and will go farther than a lot of words. If your spouse has ever been baptized, he is a guardian angel. Ask your guardian angel and your children's guardian angels to work with your spouse's guardian angel and bring him to the fullness of faith. Pray for a way to plant seeds, to have the children be able to share their own walk of faith. And maybe pray that a friend in the parish, a male friend, will reach out to your spouse and invite him to something. Be ready to answer the questions, but know that there are precincts of the soul in which we cannot intrude and we cannot force anyone to change in any way, even in ways that we wish they would. And I certainly will join my prayers to yours in this. Let's close in a word of prayer. In the name of the Father, Son, and Holy Spirit, amen. Lord Jesus, I pray for all those listening who are married to someone outside the church. And I ask for an outpouring of your Spirit that you will reach out and draw them into the fullness of the faith, so that each couple can share this faith together in their marriages and their families. We pray this in Jesus' name. Amen. God bless you. Thank you for joining me for this episode of Beloved and Blessed. To have your questions answered on the show, please send me an email at kimberly@belovedandblessed.com. God bless you.
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2: The seventh Sunday of Easter marks the end of the most glorious season in the liturgical calendar. It's only fitting, therefore, that its gospel speaks to us of glory. In it we read, "Father, the hour has come. Give glory to your Son, so that your Son may glorify you, just as you gave him authority over all people, so that your Son may give eternal life to all you gave him. Now this is eternal life, that they should know you, the only true God, and the one whom you sent, Jesus Christ." Obviously, this gospel is very important because it's rare that we hear with such clarity exactly what eternal life is. According to Jesus in this gospel,

0: gospel. Eternal life is knowing God and knowing the one whom he sent. For some, these words sound a little bit disappointing. Isn't life more than knowledge? Isn't there more excitement in heaven than knowing God? But we have to remember that here he's speaking of a knowledge that's full of love. And there is nothing greater than a human being can do than surrender themselves into love. By love, we know the depths of the one that we love. And knowing who they are in their depths, we love them even more. Heaven is not a static place. Eternal life is not boring. In fact, heaven and eternal life are the most intense of things. They imply being seized from the inside by the vehemence of attraction and surrender into one who gives themselves entirely to us. And when the one with whom we are in love is God himself, infinite and omnipotent, our corresponding joy is indescribable. Jesus came to bring us into that joy. Let us follow him there.
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4: 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Today, Father Mike talks about how we are also temples, temples of the Holy Spirit. As David strives to create a temple worthy of the Lord, we should also be striving for the same in our hearts.
3: Hi, my name is Father Mike Schmitz, and you're listening to the Bible in a Year, where we encounter God's voice and live life through the lens of Scripture. Using the Great Adventure Bible timeline, we'll read all the way from Genesis to Revelation, discovering how the story of salvation unfolds and how we fit into that story today. The Great Adventure Bible Timeline was developed by Jeff Cavins and is provided by Ascension, who produced and funded this program. It is day 135. We are reading three chapters today. First from 2 Samuel chapter 17, then 1 Chronicles 22, and we're finally praying Psalm 36. Second book of Samuel chapter 17. The counsel of Ahithophel continued. Moreover, Ahithophel said to Absalom, "Let me choose 12,000 men, and I will set out and pursue David tonight. I will come upon him while he is weary and discouraged and throw him into a panic, and all the people who are with him will flee. I will strike down the king only, and I will bring all the people back to you as a bride comes home to her husband. You seek the life of only one man, and all the people will be at peace." And the advice pleased Absalom and all the elders of Israel. The Counsel of Hushai. Then Absalom said, "Call Hushai, the Archite, also, and let us hear what he has to say." And when Hushai came to Absalom, Absalom said to him, "Thus has Ahithophel spoken. Shall we do as he advises? If not, you speak." Then Hushai said to Absalom, "This time the counsel which Ahithophel has given is not good." Hushai said, "Moreover, you know that your father and his men are mighty men, and that they are enraged like a bear robbed of her cubs in the field. Besides, your father is expert in war. He will not spend the night with the people. Behold, even now he has hidden himself in one of the pits or in some other place. And when some of the people fall at the first attack, whoever hears it will say, 'There has been a slaughter among the people who follow Absalom.' Then even the valiant men, whose heart is like the heart of a lion, will utterly melt with fear, for all Israel knows that your father is a mighty man, and that those who are with him are valiant men. But my counsel is that all Israel be gathered to you from Dan to Beersheba as the sand by the sea for multitude, and that you go to battle in person. So we shall come upon him in some place where he is to be found, and we shall light upon him as the dew falls on the ground, and of him and all the men with him, not one will be left. If he withdraws into a city, then all Israel will bring ropes to that city, and we shall drag it into the valley, until not even a pebble is to be found.

there. And Absalom and all the men of Israel said, "The counsel of Hushai the Archite is better than the counsel of Ahithophel, for the Lord had ordained to defeat the good counsel of Ahithophel, so that the Lord might bring evil upon Absalom." Hushai warns David to escape. Then Hushai said to Zadok and Abiathar the priests, "Thus and so did Ahithophel counsel Absalom and the elders of Israel. Now thus and so have I counseled. Now therefore, send quickly and tell David, 'Do not lodge tonight at the fords of the wilderness, but by all means pass over, lest the king and all the people who are with him be swallowed up.'" Now Jonathan and Ahimaaz were waiting at Ein Rogel. A maidservant used to go and tell them, and they would go and tell King David, for they must not be seen entering the city. But a lad saw them and told Absalom, so both of them went away quickly and came to the house of a man at Bahurim, who had a well in his courtyard, and they went down into it. And the woman took and spread a covering over the well's mouth and scattered grain upon it, and nothing was known of it. When Absalom's servants came to the woman at the house, they said, "Where are Ahimaaz and Jonathan?" And the woman said to them, "They have gone over the brook of water." And when they had sought and could not find them, they returned to Jerusalem. After they had gone, the men came up out of the well and went and told King David. They said to David, "Arise and go quickly over the water, for thus and so has Ahithophel counseled against you." Then David arose and all the people who were with him, and they crossed the Jordan. By daybreak, not one was left who had not crossed the Jordan. When Ahithophel saw that his counsel was not followed, he saddled his donkey and went off home to his own city. And he set his house in order and hanged himself, and he died and was buried in the tomb of his father. Then David came to Mahanaim, and Absalom crossed the Jordan with all the men of Israel. Now Absalom had set Amasa over the army instead of Joab. Amasa was the son of a man named Ithra the Ishmaelite, who had married Abigail, the daughter of Nahash, sister of Zeruiah, Joab's mother. And Israel and Absalom encamped in the land of Gilead. When David came to Mahanaim, Shobi the son of Nahash from Rabbah of the Ammonites, and Machir the son of Ammiel and Lodebar, and Barzillai the Gileadite from Rogelim, brought beds, basins, and earthen vessels, wheat, barley, meal, parched grains, beans and lentils, honey and curds, and sheep and cheese from the herd, for David and the people with him to eat, for they said, "The people are hungry and weary and thirsty in the wilderness." The first book of Chronicles, chapter 22. The site for the temple chosen continued. Then David said, "Here shall be the house of the Lord God, and here the altar of burnt offering for Israel." David's preparations for the temple. David commanded to gather together the aliens who were in the land of Israel, and he set stonecutters to prepare dressed stones for building the house of God. David also provided great stores of iron for nails for the doors of the gates and for clamps, as well as bronze in quantities beyond weighing, and cedar timbers without number, for the Sidonians and Tyrians had brought great quantities of cedar to David. For David said, "Solomon, my son, is young and inexperienced, and the house that is to be built for the Lord must be exceedingly magnificent, of fame and glory throughout all lands. I will therefore make preparation for it." So David provided materials in great quantity before his death. David's charge to Solomon and the leaders of Israel. Then he called for Solomon his son and charged him to build a house for the Lord, the God of Israel. David said to Solomon, "My son, I had it in my heart to build a house to the name of the Lord my God. But the word of the Lord came to me saying, 'You have shed much blood and have waged great wars. You shall not build a house to my name because you have shed so much blood before me upon the earth. Behold, a son shall be born to you. He shall be a man of peace. I will give him peace from all his enemies round about, for his name shall be Solomon. And I will give peace and quiet to Israel in his days. He shall build a house for my name. He shall be my son, and I will be his father. I will establish his royal throne in Israel forever. Now, my son, the Lord be with you, so that you may succeed in building the house of the Lord your God, as he has spoken concerning you. Only may the Lord grant you discretion and understanding, that when he gives you charge over Israel, you may keep the law of the Lord your God. Then you will prosper if you are careful to observe the statutes and the ordinances which the Lord commanded Moses for Israel. Be strong and of good courage. Fear not and be not dismayed. With great pains I have provided for the house of the Lord 100,000 talents of gold, 1,000,000 talents of silver and bronze and iron beyond weighing. For there is so much of it, timber and stone too, I have provided. To these you must add. You have an abundance of workmen,

Stonecutters, masons, carpenters, and all kinds of craftsmen without number skilled in working gold, silver, bronze, and iron. Arise and be doing. The Lord be with you. David also commanded all the leaders of Israel to help Solomon his son, saying, Is not the Lord your God with you? And has he not given you peace on every side? For he has delivered the inhabitants of the land into my hand, and the land is subdued before the Lord and his people. Now set your mind and heart to seek the Lord. Arise, and build the sanctuary of the Lord God, so that the ark of the covenant of the Lord and the holy vessels of God may be brought into a house built for the name of the Lord. Psalm 36, Human Wickedness and Divine Goodness. To the choirmaster, a psalm of David, the servant of the Lord. Transgression speaks to the wicked deep in his heart. There is no fear of God before his eyes, for he flatters himself in his own eyes that his iniquity cannot be found out and hated. The words of his mouth are mischief and deceit. He has ceased to act wisely and do good. He plots mischief while on his bed. He sets himself in a way that is not good. He spurns not evil. Your mercy, O Lord, extends to the heavens, your faithfulness to the clouds. Your righteousness is like the mountains of God. Your judgments are like the great deep. Man and beast you save, O Lord. How precious is your mercy, O God! The children of men take refuge in the shadow of your wings. They feast on the abundance of your house, and you give them drink from the river of your delights. For with you is the fountain of life. In your light do we see light. O continue your steadfast love to those who know you, and your salvation to the upright of heart. Let not the foot of arrogance come upon me, nor the hand of the wicked drive me away. There the evildoers lie prostrate. They are thrust down, unable to rise. Father in heaven, we give you thanks. We praise your name, and we give you glory. We thank you for your justice, because your justice is that you are right and you are true, you are fair. And what we deserve, you are willing to give. But we also thank you, Lord God, for your mercy. And we know that in your mercy, you do not contradict justice, but in your mercy, you fulfill justice in yourself and in giving your son as the sacrifice for my sin, as sacrifice for our sins. You show yourself to be a God of justice and mercy in your one heart, as you are one God in your one character, truly consistent, just, and merciful. And so we thank you. I thank you, God, for your justice, that you're not fickle. I thank you for your mercy, that you are love. Please receive our thanks and praise this day. In Jesus' name, in the name of the Father, and of the Son, and of the Holy Spirit. Amen. Okay, so here we are. Gosh, 2 Samuel chapter 17. Remember, this is like intrigue. This is all about, the stuff that goes on when there's civil war, when there's war going on. So we have Ahithophel, right, who's a trusted counselor. He has great advice. And the advice is, hey, just let me, I'm going to lead 12,000 men. We're going to just go kill your father. We're going to just destroy him. And then everyone else will be saved. Everyone else will be spared. We'll bring them back and there'll be a celebration because it wasn't civil war that destroyed everybody. It was just the one king took care of him, done. And a lot of people actually like you, Absalom. So this is going to be good. And then what happens? Well, Hushai, remember Hushai was the spy that David had sent to stay with Absalom and to present himself as Absalom's servant. As I served your father, David, now I serve you. And Hushai, he not only has great advice, great advice for David, but it's advice that appeals to Absalom's vanity. Remember, Absalom is a very good looking man. He has hair that weighs a lot of weight and from top of his head to the tip of his toe, he has no flaw in him and he has vanity. Right. So what does Hushai say? Hushai says, okay, let's not let Ahithophel go and kill your father, David, because then Ahithophel has the victory. How about you, Absalom? How about you lead the people? And we have to do this because remember, your father, David, is a mighty warrior. His mighty men around him are valiant men. And if you're going to let Ahithophel go and destroy this mighty warrior, this mighty man, that's not the way to go. Not only because of a bunch of reasons, but also because you know what's going to happen? Is you've never been in battle. You've never fought any wars. You've never earned people's respect when it comes to being a conqueror. David is a mighty man. Everyone knows it. His mighty men are valiant men. Everyone knows it. So you need to lead them, Absalom, yourself. And Israel gathered to you, and then they will be able to basically put their trust in you, put their confidence in you, and see you as the true king. And so Absalom more or less falls for Hushai's advice. And what happens? Ahithophel.

goes back to his home. He says, when Ahithophel saw that Hushai's advice was heeded and his was not, he went back to his home and got his affairs in order and he killed himself. Now, why did he do this? Not because he was embarrassed, not because he was pouting, because he realized Ahithophel is a smart guy. Ahithophel knows Hushai's advice will be followed and it will bring about the destruction of Absalom, that David's going to win based off of Absalom following Hushai's advice. And so he doesn't want to live as a traitor to the king who's coming back home pretty soon after basically David defeats his own son in battle. So it's just the kind of one of these moments of intrigue and these moments of just what it is to have a spy basically in your own home. And one last thing, Absalom makes Amasa the captain of his army instead of Joab. Now, and then it goes on to say, Amasa was the son of a man who was this person, who was married to this person, was child of this person. Basically, here's the connection. Amasa, who is now Absalom's chief or his general, captain of his army, is a son of a niece of David. So David had a niece and Amasa was the son of that niece and is a cousin of Joab. Just in case you're wondering, I did not follow the family connection in all of that. That's the connection here. Now, as Absalom goes off into battle in pursuit of his father, we're getting to that tomorrow. But going to 1 Chronicles 22, remember that in 1 Chronicles 21, David had said, okay, we're going to make Jerusalem the place of the temple. In fact, it was the site of Ornan's threshing floor, right? One thing that I failed to highlight yesterday, I just want to point this out, is that David said, hey, I'll buy this threshing floor from you. I want to buy this whole land because we're going to build a temple here. We're going to build a place of worshiping God and altar here. And Ornan says, oh no, yeah, let me just give it to you. And I'll give you my cattle as well. I'll give you the threshing sledges. You can burn those for the sacrifice. And David makes a really big point of highlighting the fact that he's like, no, I'm going to pay you for this because this should cost something. And there's something really true about this, right? A religion that doesn't cost us anything, or Christianity, following Christ that doesn't cost us anything, is only going to go so deep. It's only going to go so deep in our lives. And David has an impulse for this. He kind of has an intuition for this. He realizes, nope, I have to actually buy this in order to be invested, right? It's, you have skin in the game, essentially, is one of the ways people say it. So David has bought this land. Now, this is Mount Moriah, right? So this is the place that the temple is going to be built. And I say the temple, I mean the temple. After this, at this point, this is a really critical moment because this site of the temple, up until this point, sacrifices were offered many different places. They were offered in Gibeah, they're offered in Gilead, they're offered all over the place, Bethel. But at this point, sacrifice will only be offered in one place. That you have many synagogues, but only one temple. You don't offer sacrifice in synagogues. You don't worship in synagogues. You only worship in the temple in Jerusalem. And this is

craftsmen and whatnot to build the temple. He can't build it, right? It's his son Solomon. That's why we read in 1 Chronicles chapter 22 today that here's David saying to Solomon, I've amassed all these materials. I've gathered all these things. You have to add to them because you're going to build a temple to the glory of God. And the key piece for us, at least for today, is soon this temple is going to be the only place you can offer sacrifice. This is going to be the local, the locus, you know, the one place of offering sacrifice and basically centralized worship. That's going to make a big difference and make a big deal when it comes to the lives of the people of Israel. Because remember in John chapter 4, we covered that, gosh, it must have been a month ago now when we read John, over a month ago, that in John chapter 4, Jesus meets the woman at the well, right? The Samaritan woman. And she says that we worship here, but you Jews say that you can only worship in Jerusalem. Who is it? You know, who's right? And Jesus points out that the day will come. He said, it's true. The day will come when people will worship God in spirit and in truth. And that's a foreshadowing, right, of God's promise of his sacrifice, the sacrifice of his body and blood offered at every mass, which is so cool and so incredible. But today, the point of 1 Chronicles 22 and 21 from yesterday is this is going to be the beginning of centralized worship. You can only offer sacrifice in the temple. And here's David collecting all these materials and instructing his son, add to these because you need to create a temple that is worthy of the Lord God. And that's what we want to be, as temples of the Holy Spirit. Those of us, if you've been baptized, you're a temple of the Holy Spirit. We want to be a temple worthy of the Lord God. And so we just ask, Lord, renew me, renew my heart, renew my soul, renew your gift of grace inside of me so that I can truly live in such a way as a living tabernacle, as a living temple, be a place of your spirit where your truth and your life abides. So let's keep praying for each other. I'm praying for you. Please pray for me. My name is Father Mike. I cannot wait to see you tomorrow. God bless.

0: That was day 135 of Bible in a Year with Father Mike Schmitz. And now we'd like to share audio from a video called Catholic and Feminist, Women's Rights and Church Teaching with Mari Pablo from the Ascension Presents YouTube channel.
1: My name is Mari Pablo, and I'm a Catholic feminist. And you're probably already writing your comments of like, what are you doing? When we look at the word feminist, right? The actual word feminism is advocacy for women's rights and equality of the sexes. That definition is something that we as Catholics should be for, right? Because when we look at Genesis, let's go back to the beginning. Genesis 1, God created us male and female. And in Genesis 2, we see Adam is alone in the garden and he doesn't understand his purpose. He doesn't understand the fullness of like what his mission is until Eve gets there. And when he sees Eve, he says, wow, man, which is how we get our name, woman. Mm-hmm. And he says, like, this one at last is bone of my bone and flesh of my flesh. You see, until that moment, Adam didn't get the big picture. But with Eve, they understood that they were there to complement each other, to build each other up, to create life. And we're not just talking just babies, but life-producing actions. And this is the beauty, that men and women are created equal, but we're not the same. And I just want to take a minute to say, thank you, Jesus, that we're not the same, because I don't know about you, but I would not want to live in a world full of women, and I would not want to live in a world full of men. Both sound like horrible options. And then understanding that not only are there differences between men and women, but there's also differences between all men and all women. And thank God for that. There is no cookie cutter woman. And if that were the case, I would definitely not feel woman-like because I was the girl that hated the color pink, hated all things with tutus. This is an opportunity for us to celebrate our differences as men and women. And before the fall, Adam and Eve were able to do just that. That Adam was able to see Eve and help her and bring out the best in her. And Eve was able to see Adam and bring out the best in him. Because they knew that at the root of it, who they are is belonging to him. And they were naked without shame and nothing held them back. Now we know the story, sin enters. And the first thing that Adam and Eve do is they hide. They hide from God, they hide from each other, and they hide from themselves. And this is where the fallen world comes into play. And a lot of people might be thinking, why do we have to do a talk on just being feminist? It's because when we take a minute and we look at the trajectory of history of man,

kind for many, many, many, many, many, many, many years. Like actually the majority of history, women have been treated less than. For many, many, many years, we have been silenced. For even in the time of Jesus, they found it weird that Jesus was speaking directly to a woman and they found that scandalous. For many years, women have been abused and they've tried to speak up, no one has believed them. For many years, we have not been treated properly. We have not been paid properly. And so, I mean, we could be here for hours and hours on end just talking about all the ways that history has failed us. And so that's why I have to say that I'm a feminist, because you and I want us to help build this up. Because as Catholics, we believe in the dignity of every single person from the moment of conception to natural death. And so out of this anger, of all the things that have happened in the past, this is where I kind of understand where the secular or fake feminist mentality comes into play, because women have been upset and angry and of all these different things. And so as a result, to kind of in their mind try to like make up for this, now we see a bunch of women kind of acting like men, denying the gift of being women, and instead trying to be more like men. And all the things that we've been complaining about for men, now women are doing. And so we see this a lot with sexual revolution. When the pill came out, now a bunch of women are now sleeping around without, quote unquote, the consequence, which is a life that should never be seen as a consequence, but I digress. Women have been complaining about men cheating all the time. Now women are cheating on men. Now we're seeing abuse. Women have abused men, not only physically, but emotionally, in the ways that we treat them, in the ways that we now are objectifying them, in the ways that we're looking down on them and silencing them, especially when it comes to things that have to do with life, even if that life would not have gotten there if it wasn't for that man. And so this is one of the big things, right? We're talking about that feminists and feminism is looking at equality, but celebrating our differences, right? And one of the things that make us the most different and the number one thing, and it's going to be super obvious, so let's just point it out here, is the fact that women can have children, that we have a womb, that our bodies and the ways that our bodies were created point to something greater. We learned this from theology of the body, right? That by understanding more of how we are created and this gift, that we can understand more about God and the purpose of what we are created for. And it's not just like producing life, but just life-giving through our actions and our words and the things that we do and our conversations. And in the words of John Paul II, the feminine genius that we are. And so this is where the big difference between secular terminology and Catholic terminology, that we look at things like the Women's March. And even though there are things that I can agree on in regards to equal pay, not only between men and women, but between women. So no matter the color of your skin, where you're from, or your disabilities or anything, like equality, true equality, I can agree on that. We can agree on really honoring and building each other up. Those are things that we can agree on. But a huge thing that's going to be different is that their terminology for autonomy of our bodies is going to be very different. Because in the Women's March, if you believe and stand up for babies and being pro-life, you're not allowed to march the Women's March because that's not what they understand. Let that sink in for a second. Does it make sense? But really, you understand that we as women are called to celebrate the things that make us us. And having a baby doesn't mean that our dreams are crushed. It means that we're amazing. And when you, if you're a stay-at-home mom, you're awesome. And if you're a person that works and goes out, then you're awesome too. Like, we can have everything as long as we're simply embracing the gift of what makes us us. And as Catholic, we understand that the great gift of our bodies is that above all, our bodies belong to the Lord and they are a temple of the Holy Spirit. All that we do and all that we say should be a reflection of that. And if you're watching this and you're like, oh, I struggle with that and I don't understand why that's true, and I maybe have like hatred towards the body, or maybe you hate your period besides the obvious things. But like, if you don't understand any of that, I really want to invite you and challenge you to bring those things to the Lord, so that he can truly restore, specifically bring it to Mary, who's the only person that's never hated her body and has really understood that gift to like a big degree. Where do we go from here? I think the best thing that's going to be is looking at the words John Paul II. And he says, it is the task of every man, it's the dignity of every woman. And the task of every woman, it's the dignity of every man. So number one, know your own dignity. If we're really taking care of each other,

0: We're taking care of our bodies, but we're also taking care of our hearts. We're taking care of our mental health. We're taking care of our souls. We're taking care of our spirits. And we're here to really encourage and build one another up. And if you're here and you're looking at me and you're like, I've been abused and I have been lied to and I have been hurt and I have been mocked and I have been treated less than for so many years, Maddie, how are you going to tell me that I need to uphold their dignity? Understand that there are fallen people, but not all men are like that and not all women are like that. And if you're a woman that struggles with women because you're constantly comparing yourself and because, let's face it, we've all been hurt by women too, understand that not all women are like that. And we can be the vessels and we can be the instrument to making this world a better place. So be patient. Listen to one another. Like truly listen to each other. Hear your needs. Be an instrument to build one another up and help each other recognize those beautiful characteristics that make us different and bring those out. Number two, know your role, not only in the world, but in the church. And many people might be saying, oh man, the church doesn't treat women great, whatever. No. John Paul II has an entire letter to women, literally talking about the importance of who we are and the importance of our role in the church. Edith Stein says that this world doesn't just need what women have, it needs what women are. John Paul II calls us the feminine genius, that what we can bring to the table, no one else can bring. And this beautiful thing of embracing our XX or XY chromosome, which is something that we can never change. And so we need to bring those to the Lord so that he can truly show us that at the root of XX and XY, it simply means that we belong to him and that we are his sons and that we are his daughters. And that should be something that should be celebrated. There's so much more to say about this. I can't, and there's not enough time, but it's a thing of know that you are good, that your body is very good, that God has not made mistakes, and that there are challenges in this world. And there are challenges in the ways that we view ourselves and in the ways that we view each other. But when we bring those things to the Lord, only he can redeem our fallen nature and our fallen characteristics. And truly then can we truly shine and help build a civilization of goodness, of dignity, and of life. And so let's just bring all these things to Mary, who is so good at all she does, so that she can help restore our hearts in his, through hers. In the name of the Father, and of the Son, and the Holy Spirit. Amen. Mama Mary, bring this all to you. And we give you our fiat as we humbly pray. Remember, O most gracious Virgin Mary, that never was it known that anyone who fled to thy protection, implored thy help, or sought thy intercession was left unaided. Inspired by this confidence, we fly unto thee, O virgins of virgins, my mother. To thee do we come, before thee we stand, sinful and sorrowful. O mother of the word incarnate, despise not our petition, but in thy mercy hear and answer us. Amen. In the Father, the Son, and the Holy Spirit. Amen. I'm praying for you and I invite you and challenge you to go out and really uphold the dignity of every single person, beginning with your own.
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3: Steve, here's a pro-choice argument which has never made any sense to me. That an embryo or fetus is unaware of its own destruction, so abortion simply doesn't matter.
4: Yeah, I hear that a lot. Awareness of harm has never been required to make an act morally wrong, nor should it. A drunken woman, for example, passed out at a fraternity party, might never know she was raped by three men. Does her lack of awareness somehow make the rape acceptable? Of course not. A morally wrong act is morally wrong whether or not it is observed or felt.
3: You could say the same for a patient under anesthesia, completely unaware of what might be happening to her body. We always treat such patients with the utmost respect and care, despite their being totally unaware of their circumstances and their bodily integrity.
4: Absolutely.
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2: Catechism in a Year is produced and funded by Ascension and distributed on radio through a partnership with Spoke Street Media. 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You can follow along in any recent version of the Catechism of the Catholic Church. A reading plan and all Catechism in a Year episodes can be found at ascensionpress.com/CIY or on the Ascension app. We're still moving through examining the Creed in our Catechism readings. Yesterday, we talked about the forgiveness of sins, and today, we begin discussing our belief in the resurrection of our bodies on the last day, and we hear how God revealed this mystery to his people progressively over time.
1: Hi, my name is Father Mike Schmitz, and you're listening to the Catechism in a Year, where we encounter God's plan of sheer goodness for us, revealed in Scripture, and passed down through the tradition of the Catholic faith. The Catechism in a Year is provided by Ascension, who produced and funded this program. In 365 days, we'll read through the Catechism of the Catholic Church, discovering our identity in God's family as we journey together toward our heavenly home. This is day 135. We're reading paragraphs 988 to 996. You guys, today we're talking about the resurrection of the body, the resurrection of the dead. Article 11. So yesterday we had the whole article, Article 10, I believe in the forgiveness of sins. There's more to talk about that when we get to the sacraments. Today, Article 11, I believe in the resurrection of the body. I'm just going to start taking the steps into this because after today and tomorrow, we're going to get to what is it to die in Christ? And also, what is it to rise in Christ? What is it to face the judgment? But today, we want to highlight very, very clearly that we believe in the resurrection of the body. And this is so critical for us. I think the Catechism even notes that many people believe in the, like what you might call like the perdurance of the soul, that the soul will exist after death in some way, shape, or form. But Christian belief goes even further than that. Not only will our souls exist after death, but we believe that our bodies will be resurrected ultimately after death, that just as Jesus Christ was risen from the dead to the glory of the Father, you and I will get our bodies back and our bodies will be new. They will be redeemed. They'll be resurrected. They'll be like Christ's in that. We'll talk about that more tomorrow. Like who will rise? How will we rise? What is rising in the first place? But today we want to very, very clearly communicate. Here is what every Christian, every Orthodox Christian has believed. The belief in the resurrection, the paragraph 991 says this: belief in the resurrection of the dead has been an essential element of the Christian faith from its beginnings. So important. Tertullian, one of the early church fathers, said, the confidence of Christians is the resurrection of the dead. Believing this, we live. That is just so important. And even St. Paul, writing to the Corinthians, he says, how can some of you say there is no resurrection of the dead? If there's no resurrection of the dead, then Christ hasn't been raised and your faith is in vain. The whole thing is just, it's all meaningless. But Christ has been resurrected from the dead and you will be resurrected from the dead as well. And so we'll talk about that today and we move into this. It's so powerful. It's so incredible. I don't know if many of us have ever really reflected deeply, what is it to note that you will get your body back and your body fully transformed, fully resurrected, fully redeemed, much like Jesus Christ, who is the first fruits of all the resurrection of the body. And so we'll talk about that today. Let's say a prayer before we go any further and just call upon the Father, Son, and Holy Spirit. And we talk to you, Father. We beg you. We love you. We praise you today. We ask that you please receive our praise. Please receive our thanks. In the name of your Son, Jesus, we ask that you please be glorified, that your name is known not only around the world by every heart and every mind, but by our hearts and by our minds. Help us to know you better. Father, help us to love you better. Help us to follow you more closely. Help us to be disciples of your Son, Jesus Christ. And give us your Holy Spirit so that we can experience in this life even a shadow of a foretaste of what it will be.

to walk with you in heaven forever. Help us to walk with you on this earth right now so that we can walk with you in eternity forever. We make this prayer in the mighty name of Jesus Christ, our Lord. Amen. In the name of the Father, and of the Son, and of the Holy Spirit. Amen. As I said, it's day 135. We're reading paragraphs 988 to 996. Article 11. I believe in the resurrection of the body. The Christian creed, the profession of our faith in God the Father, the Son, and the Holy Spirit, and in God's creative, saving, and sanctifying action, culminates in the proclamation of the resurrection of the dead on the last day and in life everlasting. We firmly believe, and hence we hope that, just as Christ is truly risen from the dead and lives forever, so after death the righteous will live forever with the risen Christ, and he will raise them up on the last day. Our resurrection, like his own, will be the work of the Most Holy Trinity. If the spirit of him who raised Jesus from the dead dwells in you, he who raised Christ Jesus from the dead will give life to your mortal bodies also through his spirit who dwells in you. The term flesh refers to man in his state of weakness and mortality. The resurrection of the flesh, the literal formulation of the Apostles' Creed, means not only that the immortal soul will live on after death, but that even our mortal body will come to life again. Belief in the resurrection of the dead has been an essential element of the Christian faith from its beginnings. As Tertullian stated, "The confidence of Christians is the resurrection of the dead. Believing this, we live." And as St. Paul wrote to the Corinthians, "How can some of you say that there is no resurrection of the dead? But if there is no resurrection of

laws. One cannot but choose to die at the hands of men and to cherish the hope that God gives of being raised again by him. The Pharisees and many of the Lord's contemporaries hoped for the resurrection. Jesus teaches it firmly. To the Sadducees who deny it, he answers, "Is not this why you are wrong, that you know neither the scriptures nor the power of God?" Faith in the resurrection rests on faith in God, who is not God of the dead, but of the living. But there is more. Jesus links faith in the resurrection to his own person, stating, "I am the resurrection and the life." It is Jesus himself who on the last day will raise up those who have believed in him, who have eaten his body and drunk his blood. Already now, in this present life, he gives a sign and pledge of this by restoring some of the dead to life, announcing thereby his own resurrection, though it was to be of another order. He speaks of this unique event as the sign of Jonah, the sign of the temple. He announces that he will be put to death, but rise thereafter on the third day. To be a witness to Christ is to be a witness to his resurrection, to have eaten and drunk with him after he rose from the dead. Encounters with the risen Christ characterize the Christian hope of resurrection. We shall rise like Christ, with him, and through him. From the beginning, Christian faith in the resurrection has met with incomprehension and opposition. As St. Augustine states, on no point does the Christian faith encounter more opposition than on the resurrection of the body. It is very commonly accepted that the life of the human person continues in a spiritual fashion after death. But how can we believe that this body, so clearly mortal, could rise to everlasting life? Okay, so there we have it. Paragraphs 988 to 996. Man, if I go a little bit overboard here, it's just because I think that many of us don't meditate enough on the gift that God has in store for us. I don't think we often reflect enough on what it is to be with God in heaven. I don't think we often reflect enough on what it is to believe, to really reflect on. What is it we're saying every single Sunday or before every rosary? Whenever we pray the Apostles' Creed, I believe in the resurrection of the body. What are we really saying? We're saying that God's plan is so much more than most of us could ever imagine. So much more than most of us ever even reflect on. And yet we believe this. We believe that this is essential. It is, as I said, an essential part of Christian faith, an essential element of the Christian faith from the beginning. And this remarkable Tertullian, again, this quote, "The confidence of Christians is the resurrection of the dead. Believing this, we live." Now, I love the clarification that paragraph 990 makes. So it talks about the term the flesh. So the flesh in scripture, many times, refers to man in his state of weakness and mortality. So Jesus in John chapter 6, he says, "It's the spirit that gives life. The flesh is of no avail." What he's talking about there is that fallen part of our human nature. That's what he refers to as the flesh. The flesh is of no avail. Now, the reason it's important to make a distinction, because Jesus also talks about eat my flesh and drink my blood. So he's not talking about that fallen part of human nature. He's literally talking about his flesh and blood, right? So that's a key distinction to make. But paragraph 990 highlights this. The flesh here refers to human beings in our state of weakness and mortality. So the resurrection of the flesh means not only that our immortal soul will live on after death, but that even our mortal body will come to life again. And the Catechism notes that there's a progressive revelation about the resurrection. So if you go to like what you might call like early Jewish theology, there wouldn't be a very clear articulation of what happens after death or a clear articulation of what happens with the resurrection of the body. But as there's this progressive revelation, it becomes more and more clear that there is a true belief in having its roots in Judaism in life after death, as well as in the resurrection. Now, of course, there were some sects in Judaism, like the Sadducees, who denied the resurrection of the dead. They denied the existence of angels. And Jesus, to them, he tells them, this is why you're wrong. Is not this why you're wrong? That you know neither the scriptures nor the power of God? He says that those who have died are alive. Why? Because he says he's the God of Abraham, Isaac, and Jacob. He's not the God of the dead. He is the God of the living. So there's this further, deeper, and more profound reality of resurrection. And I love how paragraph 994 says, but wait, there's more. Literally, the line is, but there's more. I just think it's funny. Jesus links faith in the resurrection to his own person. And he said, I'm the resurrection and the life. It is Jesus himself who on the last day will raise up those who have believed in him,

who have eaten his body and drunk his blood. And it's just remarkable, incredible. Now, we shall rise. Paragraph 995 says this so critically, so clearly. How many times do I say critical in the course of a day? I think I say it a lot. He says this. He says, encounters with the risen Christ characterize the Christian hope of resurrection. And then it says, we shall rise like Christ, with him, and through him. Just stop for a moment and realize, like, even just if you can move your hands, just flex your fingers. Say, this body, these hands, these arms you can move, these eyes, it will rise like Christ, with Christ, and through Christ. You know, how does that happen? What is that? Who will do this? You know, when is this going to happen? We're talking about that tomorrow. But the first piece we just get to embrace with every amount of amen we can muster is ultimately, you know, death is what? Death is a separation of body and soul. But ultimately, every single human being will get their body back. We believe in the resurrection of the body, and some will go on to live in glory, everlasting glory, with God in heaven. And some will have their body back to live in everlasting shame and horror and disgrace. Our choice today gets to be, do I want to live with the Lord? Do I want to live eternity without him? My guess is that all of us are saying, Lord, I want to live with you. So God, please come to our aid. God, please come to our assistance. Help us to say yes to you today. Help us to live in such a way today that we can live with you forever in eternity. God, that's my prayer today. I'm praying for all y'all who are part of this catechism in a year. We need to pray for each other because the stakes are super high, right? The stakes are eternity. So God, help us to live today in such a way that we can live with you forever. And that's what I'm praying for all of you and for all of us. And I am praying for you. And please pray for me. My name is Father Mike. I cannot wait to see you tomorrow. God bless.

0: That was day 135 of Catechism in a Year with Father Mike Schmitz. And now we'd like to share audio from a video called Why God Gave Us Bodies with Father Mike from the Ascension Presents YouTube channel.
1: Hi, my name is Father Mike Schmitz, and this is Ascension Presents. So people have asked oftentimes, like, could you just explain what the theology of the body is? Like, do a video on that. And I said, I can try. Listen, it is beautiful, complex, and massive. And so I'm going to have to like distill it to here are the elements of the theology of the body that I think can capture, but not express fully what the what they call TOB, theology of the body, is. Okay, so here are some of the main principles of theology of the body. Actually, first thing we have to do is probably understand, you say these terms, you say these words, like the theology of the body, what are you talking about? The theology of the body is a term given to these teachings of St. John Paul the Great that date back from, like, I think 1979 to 1985. For about 5 years in there, right, he was giving these Wednesday audiences, which popes are known to do. For those 5 years, he gave about 135 of these Wednesday audiences that have been collected and assembled and put together. Now, they represent John Paul II's his thought regarding our relationship with God, relationship with others, our relationship and that unity that we originally had, but we lost, and that the Lord Jesus wants to restore. Basically, John Paul II was looking at this world around us and saying, there's so much brokenness. There's so much hunger for the Lord, and he's already come and he's given us himself, but we don't even understand ourselves. So we need to have what they call an adequate anthropology, right? We don't even understand why I am as a human being. So we need to have an adequate understanding of what a human being is, an adequate anthropology. So, and also an adequate theology, understanding of who God is, and an adequate soteriology, understanding of how God saves us. But that's beside the point. Anyways, so what are the main points of the theology of the body? According to Father Mike, one is that God made this world and you on purpose and out of love. Two things that means, at least. One is that he made this world on purpose. That means it's not an accident. This world has meaning, and you are not an accident. Your life has inherent meaning. Number two, out of love, right? So it wasn't like God was existing before everything, going like, I'm lonely, I need someone to worship me, or I need some affirmation, I'll create the world. No, God is completely content.

and full in his goodness, in his joy, in his love, Father's and Holy Spirit, this communion of persons, and he willed to share that joy. He willed to create creatures with whom he could share that love. And so God made this world and you on purpose and out of love. Number two, God made humanity in his image and likeness. And originally with this unity in a right relationship with him, with others, and with ourselves. Number three, God made human beings what they call a body-soul composite. What I mean by that is you are your soul and you are your body together. That's what a human being is, body-soul composite. Now, that goes directly against some modern strains of thoughts, or just recent. Our culture says either you're an atheist materialist, you're just a collection of atoms, just a collection of cells. That's all you are, no more than that. You're just simply a part of the universe, nothing supernatural about it. You're just stuff. Another worldview would say that you actually, that stuff, that's not really you. The real you is your mind, is your psyche, is your soul. The real you has nothing to do with the body. The real you is the mind, is your spirit. Both of those are partly true. The Christian view is like, no, you are your spirit, your soul, and you are your body together. That's what a human being is. So another way to say it is, point three, you are your body. So number one, God made you and this universe, this whole world, on purpose and out of love. Number two, God made humanity in his image and likeness, and originally with this unity with him, with others, and with ourselves. Number three is that you are your body. Now, if you are made on purpose and this world has meaning, and if you're made in God's image and likeness, and if you are your body, then point four is what you do with your body matters. John Paul II, he said this. He said, the body and it alone has the ability to make visible the invisible, the spiritual and the divine, right? So the body, it alone can express what's invisible. What's invisible? Your soul. What's invisible? Your spirit. What's invisible? Your psyche. The body can express that. And so what I do in my body matters. Because point five, this is amazing. This blows my mind. Jesus reveals the innermost secret of God. And the innermost secret is that God is an eternal exchange of love. Father, Son, Holy Spirit, right? He's a communion of persons. That the very core, the very heart of who God is, his innermost secret, is that he is love. Go back to point two. Who's made in God's image and likeness? You are. What does that mean about you? If God's deepest secret, innermost secret is he's love, and you're made in God's, image, means you're made for love. On purpose, in his image and likeness, in your body, what you do with your body matters. God is love, therefore, your deepest identity would be to love. And what are we called to do? We can only love truly or falsely. Basically, our body has a language. And that language will either tell truth with or will tell lies with. In how we interact with other people, we'll either love them truly, like honestly, genuinely, or we'll be tempted to use them and actually act on that temptation to use them. You know, whenever I'm using another person, whenever anyone's using another person, it can be in a thousand different ways, right? It's almost always a lie. It's almost always a lie. I'm telling a lie with my body, whether that's with my mouth part of my body, my eyes part of my body, my body part of my body, but it's always connected to telling a lie with my body. So again, let's recap. Universe, you, on purpose and out of love. Image and likeness, originally having this unity with God, with others, and with ourselves. Number three, you are your body. Number four, what you do with your body matters if you are your body. Number five, God is love. Therefore, you also, your deepest identity is you're made for love. Point six is that Jesus came to restore the brokenness that happened with the fall, the brokenness that we all experience, which is we have experienced a brokenness in our relationship with God. Even though we're made for that originally, it was lost. It was broken with our others, with God, with others, and even in ourselves. Jesus Christ came to restore that. And he did it in many, many ways, but at least two ways. One, he showed us that, okay, in and through his body, what did he do on the cross? His body is telling the truth. This is my body for you. I'm offering this up to the Father. I'm doing this for you. This self-gift. Self-gift, not possessiveness, but this desire to be a self-gift. And secondly, by giving us his Holy Spirit, he made it possible that we could actually live in the way that he lived. On our own, we can't, right? On our own, without grace, it's just like white knuckling this whole thing and be like, I don't know if I can hang on any longer.
But Jesus Christ not only was the model.

0: puddle, made it possible to open the doors to heaven, but he also gave us his Holy Spirit that has given us the fuel to move forward. And to what Christopher West says, he talks about theology of the body all the time. He's so good. He's so good at it. To untwist what's been twisted by sin. So Jesus and the Holy Spirit, what do? They restore that relationship with God. They can heal that relationship with other people. And they can even restore to a certain degree in this life, this inner integrity that we're made to have. When we walk with Jesus in the power of the Holy Spirit, our relationship with the Father is reestablished. Our relationship with others is healed. And our relationship with ourself is brought into order. This is some of the great news about the theology of the body. And then you translate that and apply it to relationships, and you translate it and apply it to your prayer life, and you translate it and apply it to how you just get up and go to work every day, or how you exercise, or how you drive anywhere, or how you look at other people, how you talk to other people, how you suffer in your body. If you're your body and what you do with your body matters, then you suffer like Jesus suffered, then wow, that has power to it now. See, the theology of the body can be applied in so many different ways. But I think we have to, again, understand some of those first tenets, first principles. What are they again? One, God made this universe and you on purpose and out of love. Number two, you're made in God's image and likeness, which we learned is love. And so that means you're made for love. Originally, with that unity with him, others, and ourselves. Number three, you are your body. Number four, if you are your body, what you do with the body matters. Number five, God, Jesus reveals that God is love. Number six, Jesus restores, makes it possible for us to have that relationship with him, with others, and that inner unity once again, as long as we walk with him. We can't be perfectly healed in this life, but in this life, there is so much gift of God's grace that we can begin walking and continue to walk every single day with the theology of the body, which means to walk every single day as human beings redeemed by God's grace. For all of us here at Ascension Presents, my name is Father Mike. God bless.
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0: The reason you're able to hear this episode of Catechism in a Year is because of the generosity of listeners like you. 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
3: The year 374 AD. Monica, mother of St. Augustine, is a pious Christian woman from North Africa. Although she strives to instill Christian values in her son, the young Augustine slowly distances himself from the light of Christianity and enters the dark world of Manichaeism. His wayward behavior hurts Monica deeply. In tears, she prays day and night for the conversion of her lost son. When Augustine travels to Italy after finishing his studies, Monica follows him to Rome and later to Milan to prevent him from falling deeper into sin. In Milan, Augustine meets Bishop Ambrose and is amazed by his sermons. He formally converts to Christianity in 386 AD after reading the letter of St. Paul to the Romans.
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6: St. Augustine gives us tremendous insight as to why we should pray. He says this, "Why God should ask us to pray when he knows what we need even before we ask him may perplex us if we do not realize that our Lord and God does not want to know what we want, for as God, he cannot fail to already know it. But rather, he wants us to exercise our desire through our prayers, so that we may be able to receive what he is preparing to give us."
7: This is Father Kevin Peek. In the name of the Father, and of the Son, and of the Holy Spirit. Amen. Lord God, we come before you this day in the humble recognition of your love and your desire for every human life to resonate and reflect your glory, your life, and your love. We pray, Lord, for the mothers

0: of children who are presently struggling with the choice at hand, whether to bring their child to full term or not. We ask you to breathe into them your joy, your peace, your strength, and your hope. We ask you to surround them with your angels and saints and with good people of God who will lend them the support and encouragement that they need to make the choice for life. We ask this in the name of Jesus Christ, our Lord, your Son and our Savior. Amen. In the name of the Father and of the Son and of the Holy Spirit. Amen.
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0: Hello and welcome to Catholic Answers Live. That music means you're in for some fun. 2 hours of fun, as a matter of fact. We got weird questions for Jimmy Akin. That we reserve that music for when Jimmy's here, and we've got weird questions for him. Jimmy Akin, of course, senior apologist here at Catholic Answers. Hello, Jimmy. Thanks for being here.
1: Hello, Cy Kellett. My pleasure.
0: You are an author of many books. I often give the titles of the book, but I want to give the title of the newest book because I'm so happy Jimmy Akin wrote this book, Evidence for Christ, How We Know That Jesus is the Messiah. You can get it shop.catholic.com or wherever you get your Catholic books. Is there any weirdness in there, Jimmy? Is there anything that would make a weird show in there or no?
1: Oh, sure.
0: Yeah.
1: Yeah. There's a lot. Even if you set aside miracles like the resurrection of Christ, which many people would consider weird, there is a whole bunch of weird stuff in messianic prophecy.
0: Oh, yeah.
1: Because the book surveys the different ideas about the Messiah that were circulating in Jesus's day and before and after. And there's not just a single understanding of the Messiah in contemporary Judaism of the time. And so there's a whole mystery about what is the Messiah even.
0: Uh-huh. So I imagine people had some weird expectations for the Messiah then. Maybe things that we would go, no, didn't see that one. Or we assume maybe Everyone was expecting Jesus, but some of the expectations might have been a little odd.
1: There are a whole bunch of different ideas about the Messiah that were in circulation, and a lot of them conflict with each other. You'll sometimes hear people argue, well, he didn't fulfill all the messianic prophecies, and it's like, well, duh, nobody could. They conflict with each other. So this book contains a survey of them and shows you which prophecies Jesus chose to fulfill based on the kind of Messiah he wanted to be.
0: Please do check it out. Evidence for Christ, How We Know That Jesus is the Messiah. That's the new one from Jimmy Akin. We haven't had a new one for a little while. It's very nice to have a new book from Jimmy. And when they're about Scripture and Jesus, I love whatever Jimmy's got to say about those topics. Personally, that's among my favorite things that we cover together. I also love weird questions, and we'll start with one from Matt W. Hey, Jimmy. I really enjoy your show. Not many Catholic podcasts I found address the weirder aspects of our world. My question is in regards to the Codex Gigas, or the Devil's Bible. I've heard a lot of secular sources talk about it, but not really any Catholic ones. What is your opinion on its mysterious origin story?
1: Okay, well, first I should clarify what Codex Gigas is for folks who may not be familiar with it. The name Codex Gigas does not actually mean Devil's Bible. It means giant book or the giant book. And it's called that because it is a codex. That's the modern form of a book that has a stitched spine as opposed to a scroll. And it's huge, so that's why it's called the giant codex. It's like 36 inches or 3 feet or a yard tall, almost a meter tall, and it's like 9 inches thick. So it's really, really huge. It's like 3 feet tall, 2 feet wide, and most of a foot thick. And it weighs 165 pounds. Which is as much as many human beings.
0: Yeah.
1: So it's a weighty book. And it, even though it, we're

0: not entirely sure. It appears that when it was originally made, they had to use 320 calf skins to make it. So more than 300 calf skins.
1: Oh, man.
0: Now, the reason it's called the Devil's Bible is because it's an illuminated manuscript, so it has illustrations in it. And there's one particular page that has this giant illustration of the devil on it. And it's one of it's the most famous illumination in the manuscript. And so you got this book that contains this huge illustration of the devil, and it's called the Devil's Bible as a result. In terms of what the book contains, it does contain the Bible. It contains the Latin Vulgate of St. Jerome. It also contains writings from the Jewish historian Josephus. It contains Cosmas of Prague's History of Bohemia. It contains a medical text. It contains a whole bunch of stuff. And the legend of its origin that Matt refers to is that there was once a monk who basically boasted or bet that he could write a book that had the whole of human knowledge in it, because it contains, you know, stuff on all these different subjects. And then he hit problems and needed to write this book in one night. And he concluded that that was humanly impossible. So he decided to get some extra human help.
1: Uh-oh.
0: And sold his soul to the devil in order to be able to write this book in one night. And allegedly part of the price was the big illustration of the devil in it as a tribute to the devil who empowered this book to be written. Now, that's the legend, but we don't actually have good evidence for that legend. And we do have evidence about how it actually originated. It was written in the early 1200s in the Czech Republic, and that doesn't contradict the legend, but that's one of the things we can tell about it. It was written by at a Benedictine monastery, so by a Benedictine, and it was not unlike most books. Like back in the day before the printing press, they would have a whole team of people working in a scriptorium at a monastery on one Bible, especially illuminated manuscripts. Different people had different roles. Some people would sketch out the text. Some people would sketch out the illustrations. Some people would apply ink to the illustrations. Then they would apply another person would apply the gold leaf to illuminate them. And so you had a whole team of people working on a typical Bible. But in the case of Codex Gigas, we can tell by various factors, including penmanship, that it was written by one guy over a period of 20 to 30 years. So not one night, but one guy over 20 to 30 years. It is thought that the guy who did it, at least it's been proposed that the guy who did it was named Herman the Recluse. And recluse here is a term of art referring to a certain kind of person in the religious life who is leading the religious life in great seclusion. So he's not out, he's not hanging out at the parties, you know, with all the other monks and stuff. In any event, it's believed that it may have been written by Herman the Recluse. It is not, even though it was written in what's now the Czech Republic, it is not currently in the Czech Republic, because in the 1600s, the Swedes, who used to be a really... well, let's just say they got into a lot of wars with other people.
1: Yeah.
0: And they're still respected as having military prowess, even though they tend not to get into so many wars these days. But they had a war back in the 1600s, in the mid-1600s, in that part of Europe, and they stole it. So the Swedes stole the Codex Gigas, and it is currently in Sweden where they have it on display. It's like in a case, so you can't touch it. But just looking at pictures of it, it is huge, you know. And they have an electronic version near the display where you can leaf through it and so forth.
1: Wow.
0: So that's the story with Codex Gigas, or the so-called Devil's Bible.
1: Matt, thank you very much for that question. I thought a guy named Johnny with a fiddle was going to show up at some point and save this guy from losing his soul, but that didn't happen.
0: That's a different story. Okay. That's

0: that's a musical story rather than a literary story.
1: I don't told you once. Oh, never mind. We'll take a quick break. We'll be right back with more weird questions for Jimmy Akin on Catholic Answers Live.
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5: 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Because I was away from the church for about 15 years, and you brought me back to this trusting place in God that I had when I was a child going to Mass growing up, you know, and in the Catholic Church. And you helped bring that back into my life, and I'm so very, very grateful.
6: And I'm so grateful for your program, and you're such a power for the love of God.
1: Welcome back. Catholic Answers Live. That music means Jimmy Akin is here for 2 hours of weird questions with Jimmy Akin. And up next, this one comes from Ranger Grant. What's the deal with the young man in Mark 14, 51 to 52?
0: Okay, so let's start by reading the verses in question, the key part. It says, starting in verse 51, it says, so this is after Jesus has been arrested, and it says, and a young man followed him with nothing but a linen cloth about his body, and they seized him, but he left the linen cloth and ran away naked. So that's the passage in question, and a lot of people ask about this passage. Most of them I haven't heard ask about it using the question, what's the deal
1: this
0: with
1: from Jerry
0: the naked
1: Seinfeld.
0: Young man? Well, I mean, I grew up using that phrase, and based on my understanding, it literally would mean what is happening in this event, or what's happening in the gospel. But a lot of people would extend it and want to know, well, who is it? What happened
1: here?
0: Yeah,
1: give me the whole deal. Yeah.
0: Yeah. So, well, in terms of the first aspect of the question, and by the way, I won't go through all this in a huge amount of detail because I actually have an episode of the Jimmy Akin podcast on this very thing. It's episode 39. And if you go to youtube.com/Jimmy Akin and type in, you know, naked or man who ran away or something like that, it'll pop up for you. But basically, so in terms of what happened as the historical event, well, he didn't want to get arrested. And the easiest way to get away was to leave the garment he was wearing, to just let them grab the linen cloth and run away. In fact, that's actually where we get our word in English, escape. It's from Latin roots. Ex is a preposition that means out of. And so to escape is to get out of your cape and leave your cape behind and you can run off. So this is essentially a version of that. Now, he's not wearing a cape, but he is wearing a linen cloth. Apparently, he may have, and we don't know this, one of the suggestions is he may have just woken up because this is happening late at night, and so he didn't get fully dressed, although there are other alternatives, too. That may not be the case. Having said that, who was he? Well, a proposal that began to get popular in the 19th century is that it's Saint Mark himself, the author of the gospel, and that this is his own self-insertion cameo in the gospel. Now, there are reasons to doubt that. One of them is Mark is described when we meet him in Acts 12, which is a lot later. It's

0: multiple years later, he's described there as a young man. And so he wouldn't be a young man in Acts 12 if he's the young man here. He would be a fully mature man by the time of Acts 12 if this was him. Also, there is a significant tradition in the early church that Mark didn't see Jesus, that he derived all of his knowledge of Jesus from Peter to write the gospel, or at least Peter was his primary source, but he did not have his own independent memories of Jesus. So those are two reasons to be skeptical. Another is this is not something that has been held all the way through church history. This is a new proposal. Now, that doesn't mean it's wrong, but we have. But I've already named two pieces of this kind of, we just don't have evidence of this kind of cameo self-insertion. You will find it in like the films of Alfred Hitchcock.
1: Oh yeah.
0: Where, you know, they'll be panning across a city and, oh, there's Alfred Hitchcock sitting on a park bench or getting off a bus or something like that. He has his own self-insertion cameos, but that's a modern thing. You will also find it in some medieval artwork where the artist will paint into the artwork little cameos of the patrons who paid for the art. So you may have a scene of Jesus hanging on the cross, and down at the foot of the cross there are little figures of the people who paid for the art. But that's a medieval thing. That is not a first century thing, and we just don't have evidence of first century literary authors doing this. So it doesn't look like it's Mark. So who else could it be? Well, this guy's following Jesus. So he's a disciple of Jesus, which is, I think, a mark against the idea that he didn't get fully dressed. I think he was with the party that had gone to Gethsemane. But he's not, so he is a follower of Jesus, and he gets arrested. None of the other disciples get arrested. So that could indicate there is an increased level of interest in arresting this guy. He also is not identified as one of the apostles. He could be one, but we're not told he is. And that at least raises the possibility he's not one of the apostles. So do we know anybody who was a follower of Jesus, who was not one of the apostles, and who the authorities were actually trying to arrest at the time of the crucifixion? And the answer is yes, we do know such a person, and it's Lazarus. If you read John 11, which contains the story of Lazarus, it makes it clear at the end of it that many people were coming to believe in Jesus because of Lazarus, and so the authorities were trying to put him to death too. And so it, you know, this is not proof it's Lazarus. It could be anybody. It could be someone we've never even heard of whose name is not preserved. The probable reason, though, that his name is not preserved here in Mark is because Mark is using a technique that various biblical scholars have noted called protective anonymity. There are certain people in the Passion narrative who lived in the Jerusalem area or were in the Jerusalem area who engaged in actions that could be considered revolutionary actions. And so Matthew, Mark, and Luke suppress their names so that they can't get in trouble with the Jerusalem authorities. But they tend to be revealed in John's gospel. And so whoever this was, it looks like Mark has given him protective anonymity. And, well, the name Lazarus gets revealed in John's gospel, so that fits with that theory too. Like I said, it's not proof, but it, to my mind, it's the most plausible theory, assuming we've heard of this person, assuming we would know his name, it's most plausibly Lazarus.
1: Thank you, Ranger Grant, very much for the question. I got to say, especially that last part about Lazarus, this is why I always say I love doing Bible stuff with Jimmy. A good reason to buy his new book, Evidence for Christ, How We Know That Jesus is the Messiah. I love that kind of detective work, and that Lazarus answer seems quite compelling to me. Check it out. Take a look at the new book, Evidence for Christ, How We Know That Jesus is the Messiah.

0: out. All right, this one comes from Gosh. Gosh darn it. I guess I should have read the whole name. The guy's
1: first
0: name is...
1: Name, first name, Gosh. Last name, darn it.
0: Yes. Okay, Gosh darn it. Here's the question. Here's a question for Jimmy. In Genesis chapter 1, verses 20 through 23, it discusses how God created life. It started with water animals, then birds, then land animals. Does that not, in fact, mirror how we acknowledge the evolution of life on Earth exactly, from life beginning in water, then dinosaurs, birds in parentheses, and then mammals?
1: Well, it's an interesting speculation, but I'm afraid the answer is no. So let's read what Genesis actually says. It says, this is starting on the fifth day, and God said, let the waters swarm with swarms of living creatures, and let birds fly across the earth, across the expanse of the heavens. So God created the great sea creatures and every living creature that moves, with which the waters swarm according to their kinds, and every winged bird according to its kind. And God saw that it was good, and he blessed them and said, be fruitful and multiply and fill the waters in the seas, and let birds multiply on the earth. And there was evening and there was morning the fifth day. And then on the sixth day, and God said, let the earth bring forth living creatures according to their kinds, livestock and creeping things, and the beasts of the earth according to their kinds. And it was so. So the what's happening here is, and I guess I should back up a step for just a second, in the 6 days of creation, they come in two sets. In the first set, because we're told at the beginning that the earth was formless and void, or formless and empty. So the earth has two problems at the beginning when it's created. It's formless. It's not properly structured. And so what God does on the first 3 days of creation is he structures the world by making a series of separations. He separates day from night on the first day. He separates the waters below from the waters above on the second day. So we get the earth, we get the seas and the sky. And then he separates the waters below from each other so that dry land appears. That in St. Thomas Aquinas is called the work of I'm actually blanking on that one. He has names for both of these. The second 3 days, though, he calls the work of adornment, where God the work of distinction is Aquinas's name for the first 3 days. Then in the second 3 days, we have the work of adornment, where God goes back over the same three realms in the same order and populates them. So on the fourth day, he populates the day and the night with the sun, the moon, and the stars. On the fifth day, he populates the sky and the sea with birds and fish. And then on the sixth day, he populates the land with land animals and man. Now, these terms have to be understood in the way they would have been understood by the ancient Hebrews, because that's to whom this text is being written. Well, even though modern birds are descended from theropod dinosaurs, ancient Hebrews would not have understood this as a reference to theropod dinosaurs. They would have thought of theropod dinosaurs, and they did find skeletons of dinosaurs in the ancient world, but they would have thought of them as dragons, or a different kind of creature entirely. They wouldn't have thought of them as birds. Also, if you notice the sequence in the in what's happening here, the birds are appearing before other land animals. But that is not what is indicated by modern science. Modern science suggests that flight is an adaptation that developed after other land animals had already existed. You know, some of them began to have feathers, and then they began to be able to glide with their feathers and take, you know, longer leaps to get away from predators and stuff. And then they eventually developed to where they could fully fly. They weren't just gliders anymore, you know, like flying squirrels and stuff like that. So the science that we get suggests

0: that the sequence start, if we're confining ourselves just to these three groups, the sequence went fish, then land animals, then birds. But that's not what the author of Genesis is presenting us with. Instead, he's basing his account on the structure of these three realms, how God first distinguished these different realms, and then how God populated these different realms. So it's not trying to give us a scientific account, it's trying to give us a literary account that teaches various theological lessons, including that God is responsible for the structure of the world around us, and God is responsible for all the different creatures we see around us.
1: Thank you very much, gosh darn it, for that question. Jimmy Akin, our guest. Jimmy, today is a Friday. What do you got dropping on Jimmy Akin's Mysterious World today?
0: Well, I have an episode talking about Jesus's most popular, most misunderstood prophecy. Now, his most popular prophecy is that he was going to die and rise again. That's mentioned in various brief statements multiple times in the Gospels. But he's got a really long prophecy that is next to his resurrection, the most famous, and it's his most misunderstood prophecy. So I'm going to tell you what that prophecy is in today's episode, and I'm going to tell you what it really means.
1: All right, I'm going to tell you how to get to, you know, go to mysterious.fm or Jimmy Akin's YouTube channel, but I'll give more detail when we come back on the other side. And then lots more mysterious, weird questions for Jimmy.
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4: God intended the human race to be united, and Jesus prayed that all may be one. 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

0: Jesus has been taken up into heaven as we begin this Sunday's readings. His disciples, including the apostles and Mary, return to the upper room where he celebrated the Last Supper. There, they devote themselves with one accord to prayer, waiting for the Holy Spirit that Jesus promised would come upon them. The unity of the early church at Jerusalem is a sign of the oneness that Christ prays for in the gospel. The church is to be a communion on earth that mirrors the glorious union of the Father, Son, and Holy Spirit in the Blessed Trinity. Jesus has proclaimed God's name to his brethren. The prophets had foretold this revelation, a new covenant by which all flesh would have the knowledge of the Lord. By the new covenant made in his blood and remembered in every Eucharist, we know God as our Father. This is the eternal life that Jesus promises. And this is the light and salvation we sing of in our responsorial psalm this Sunday. As God made light to shine out of darkness when the world began, so he has enlightened us in baptism, making us a new creation, giving us knowledge of the glory of God in the face of Jesus. We hear in this week's epistle that our new life is a gift of the Spirit of glory. Made one in his name, we are given a new name, Christian. A name used only here and in two other places in the Bible. So we are to glorify God, though we will be insulted and suffer because of this name. But as we share in his sufferings, we know we will overcome and rejoice when his glory is once more revealed. And we will dwell in the house of the Lord all the days of our lives. This is Scott Hahn for Breaking the Bread.
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0: Welcome back, Catholic Answers Live. Jesus' most misunderstood prophecy? That's what it is today?
1: Yep.
0: On Jimmy Akin's Mysterious World, Jesus' most misunderstood prophecy. People get it wrong. And Jimmy will set you straight today. You can go to mysterious.fm. You can go anywhere where you get your podcasts. It really is one of the most popular documentary podcasts out there. And you can just go to Jimmy's new, It's not new now. It's his well-established YouTube channel, the Jimmy Akin channel.
1: It is so not new. It took me 12 years to get up to 100,000 subscribers.
0: Yeah, I'm sorry. Jimmy, was it always called a channel or was it called something else before? Because it was always called a channel. All right, well, I'm just late.
1: As far as I remember,
0: because I remember about 6 months ago, somebody telling me you're supposed to call it the Jimmy Akin channel on, and so I thought it was new, but it was just they were straightening me out. Hey, it's weird questions for Jimmy. We get millions of these, millions. All right, maybe it's slight, but it's very slight hyperbole in that. But we get so many weird questions for Jimmy, and we like to share them with him on the air and get his answers. This one comes from S. Medrano, 1964.
1: Nope. It actually comes from Gravel AMDG.
0: S. Medrano, I got you excited, but hang on. You're going to be one question after. Gravel AMDG asks, I sometimes wonder why it is permissible to use meteorology, but not astrology. Why can I observe the movements of air parcels and high and low pressure fronts to decide I shouldn't plan a picnic for this weekend because it will likely rain, but I cannot turn my eyes a little higher and observe the movements of the heavenly bodies to know that I shouldn't plan my clarinet recital for August when Mercury is in retrograde?
1: Okay, so I guess I should start by mentioning a bit of the history of meteorology and astrology. Now, meteorology is the study of weather, and people have noticed various predictive signs of what the weather is going to be for thousands of years. I mean, Jesus himself notes that even his opponents can predict, oh, it's going to be a hot day today, based on signs that they see. But he then chastises them for not being able to read the signs of the times that point to the coming of God's kingdom. But they could detect, you know, natural phenomena in the weather based on various cues, and that would be a primitive form of meteorology. Now, meteorology is a very developed science where we've got satellites and can watch the formation and motion of weather patterns and predict what's likely to happen based on historical data. And we can say, okay, here we've got this cloud front that's moving at this speed over this place, so it's going to arrive here in this place at this time. Now, it's not perfect, but it is something that has enough science behind it that we can make reasonable predictions with it. Okay, so that's meteorology. What about astrology? Well, it was assumed in the ancient world. Now, in the ancient world, there was no distinction between astronomy and astrology. They were one thing. Mm-hmm. And they were the study of the stars in the heavens. And that included not just the

0: background fixed stars, but the wandering stars that move around against the fixed stars that form the constellations. Those wandering stars are, so a star is any light in the sky. So the stars that wandered against the constellations were the sun, the moon, Mercury, Venus, Mars, Jupiter, and Saturn. And those are the seven classical planets, because the Greek word planetes means wanderer. These are the ones that wander. Today we don't think of the sun and the moon as planets, but historically they were. Now, the idea then was that these things were watching up in the sky, you know, turning and wandering and stuff like that. They gotta be having an influence down here on Earth. And so astrology was just an attempt to predict what the effects of the heavenly bodies would be down here on Earth, because it's obvious they have effects. I mean, the sun comes up in the day and makes it warm, and it goes away at night and makes it dark and colder.
1: I have noticed
0: so,
1: that.
0: Yeah, so it's clear they have an effect on us. The moon is also tied with various phenomena in nature. So it's clear that the heavenly bodies do have an influence on us. Now, what some cultures did with that was they combined it with the idea of fatalism, that and said, oh, they have so much influence that they just determine everything that happens down here on Earth. And that conflicts, so like there were Greeks, for example, who said that, but that conflicts with the Christian doctrine of free will. And so as a result, once Christianity got started, you had this mixed tradition regarding astrology. Obviously the heavenly bodies have some effect, but they don't take away our free will. And so you'll find both positive statements regarding astrology from Christians and negative statements regarding astrology from Christians. The same thing with the same thing in Judaism, although it wasn't always framed in terms of free will. But you know, they knew that the other nations focused on astrology and trying to predict what influence the heavenly bodies would have on Earth. But Jews would say, but God is the one who determines the destiny of the Jewish people.
1: Oh.
0: So there was a saying in came to be a saying in Judaism, there is no mazel for Israel. Mazel being the word for a planet or, you know, a star. And so it's like the stars don't control our destiny, God does. So you have similar mixed statements about astrology in Jewish circles, although there were Jews who practiced astrology. In fact, the Dead Sea Scrolls contain astrological material. And we found astrological material, like there's a famous synagogue that has the zodiac as a mosaic on its floor from this time period. So you have this kind of mixed reception of astrology and during in Jewish and Christian circles, and that continued throughout Christian history. By the Middle Ages, you had a kind of synthesis where individuals like Thomas Aquinas would say, okay, what can be predicted, astrologers can predict certain things, like storms or earthquakes or things that don't directly involve the free will of men. But what they you can't predict is what an individual man is going to do on a particular occasion, because he's got free will. Now, that doesn't mean you can't establish a probability of what he's likely to do, because the stars, in Aquinas's view, can affect our passions. So if you've got a guy who's disposed, let's say he's a king, he's disposed towards anger, and then the stars are giving him more anger right now, most people just go with their feelings. So you can say he's probably going, this king is going to make an anger-filled decision on this day because of his own nature and because of the stars, but you can't say it for 100% because he does have free will and could resist his passions. Now, that happens with individuals, but what about large bodies of people? Well,

0: what influence do the heavenly bodies have more closely? And it turns out they don't seem to have as much influence as people in the past thought. They obviously have some. The sun and the moon clearly have influences, but the other planets, not so much. So if you look like in the Catechism of the Catholic Church, it rejects horoscopes, which are one particular form of astrology based on when, you know, exactly you were born and where the planets all were at the time. It rejects them on the grounds that they falsely reveal the future. So the problem is not with using natural signs, including signs in outer space, to predict what's going to happen, like, you know, meteorology predicts what's going to happen. The problem is it doesn't work. At least horoscopes don't work, not the way they should. But to the extent you could find influences from outer space that affect things here on Earth, you can make predictions. There actually is a correlation between what star sign you were born in and various outcomes, like how much education you get, how tall you grow, do you have a predisposition to depression or schizophrenia or stuff like that. And it really is correlated. People born in certain star signs have one set of outcomes. People born 6 months later in a different set of star signs, they have different outcomes. And we know what causes this. It's the sun. And it has nothing spooky behind it. What it is because Earth has an axial tilt of 23 degrees on average, depending on when you were conceived, your mother got more or less exposure to daylight while you were in the womb because the length of the day changes. And so if you were in the womb during the summer months when the days are long here in the northern hemisphere, your mom got a lot of sunlight, and that meant she was able to make a lot of vitamin D. Uh-huh. And that vitamin D affected you as an embryo in a way that it would have continuing effects later in life that would affect things like how big you grew, how much education you get, what mental illnesses are you prone towards. And if you were born in the winter, your mom got less sunlight. She therefore made less vitamin D, and you got less vitamin D. And so there actually are predictions you can make based on heavenly influences. And in fact, there's such a thing called another one that obviously you can make predictions upon. We have this near Earth asteroid monitoring system where we're watching asteroids. Oh, you know, yeah. Are we likely to have any big ones smack into us? Well, okay, if we saw a big one come heading towards Earth that was really going to hit us, you can make predictions based on that. But there also is what's known as space weather. There are actual sites that you can go to that deal with space weather, and they look at things like, what's the sun doing right now? Are there coronal mass ejections that are heading our way? And stuff like that. And so there's a sense in which today astrology and meteorology have intersected. It's just we don't tend to think of it as astrology because it's has a scientific basis. But if you think of astrology just in terms of, do the heavenly bodies have influences on Earth? Well, they obviously do. It's just today, and you can use those to make predictions. It's just that we tend not to think of them as astrological today.
1: Oh, my goodness. I'm very glad we got that in Gravel AMDG. Thank you very much for that. We'll take a quick break. Right back with more weird questions for Jimmy Akin on Catholic Answers Live.
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3: Welcome back. Catholic Answers Live. I really like that music because I like that music, but I also really like that music because whenever I hear it playing, that means Jimmy Akin's here, and we've got weird questions for Jimmy Akin. And
4: I love the tautology there. I love that music because
3: I love that music.
4: Yes, yeah,
3: right. But I also have an ulterior motive. I have a motive and an ulterior motive for that one. I tried to do a question from S. Madrano 1964 before, and poor S. Madrano has been waiting, but you got a really good discussion of astrology, S. Madrano. But here's your question. If the souls in purgatory cannot pray for themselves, can they pray for the other souls in purgatory or for us? Has there ever been a communication or action from a soul in purgatory that is recognized by the church as authentic? Oh, interesting.
4: Okay, well, we got several related questions there, but I want to start with the idea that they can't help themselves. In looking at what the church has actually taught regarding purgatory, I don't see any places where the magisterial documents I would expect to see this in have said they can't pray for themselves. What there is a long-standing theological opinion on is that they can't earn merit in the very qualified sense in which that's even possible once they're no longer alive. In other words, they can't do new good actions that God would reward. That's all merit is doing an action that God chooses to reward. And so it has been a common opinion that they can't do that anymore. One reason for that would be we do have some statements, like in the book of Hebrews, it says it is appointed for man once to die and then comes judgment. And you could infer from that you can't do anything good after death that would get you a bigger reward at judgment. I would say that's a bit of a shaky inference, but I can see how someone would make that inference. But what the opinion has been is they can't do anything meritorious after they've died. That's not to say they can't have conversations with God and can't ask for mercy. Because you don't have to merit anything in order to ask for mercy. Psychelic, let's suppose you've just committed a huge mortal sin.
3: Okay.
4: You are not in a state of grace. You have no personal merit at the moment. Can you ask God to be merciful to you?
3: Yes. Definitely.
4: Yeah, that's part of how you're going to get back into a state of grace.
3: As a matter of fact, I better ask God to be merciful to me. Yeah.
4: So merely the fact that even if you grant that they can't merit in the afterlife, which I would still want to see documentation on to call that a teaching rather than an opinion, it still doesn't mean they can't pray for themselves. So I don't see any reason why they can't pray for themselves. It's then up to God. Does he choose to respond to those prayers? Having said that, S. Madrano asks, can they pray for other souls in purgatory? Well, I would say sure. You know, they can pray for other people. They're being purified in charity, and charity is concerned with the good of others. So sure, they could pray for others. It's not like there's a list of

0: so far as we know, there's not a list of forbidden topics that people in the afterlife are not allowed to address with God. So I could ask God for mercy for me. I could ask God to give mercy to my neighbor in purgatory. What about the third category, as Medrano mentions, us? Can they pray for us? Well, here, and there's actually been a difference of opinion regarding this historically, but the Catechism of the Catholic Church, now I would say based on my principle, anybody can talk to God about anything unless God says, shut up, I don't want to hear it. So I would say, well, they can pray for themselves. They could pray for their neighbors in purgatory. So of course they can pray for us and ask God to be merciful to us. And that's the direction that the Catechism leans in. If you look at Catechism of the Catholic Church, paragraph 958, it says, our prayer for them, meaning the souls in purgatory, is capable not only of helping them, so we can help them by our prayers, but also of making their intercession for us effective. So the Catechism seems to envision the souls in purgatory as interceding or praying for us. So that, I think, deals with the first part of S. Medrano's question. He then says, has there ever been a communication or action from a soul in purgatory that is recognized by the church as authentic? Well, I am not aware of one that has been run through the discernment process the way a very small number of Marian apparitions have, you know, using the modern system where they do a careful investigation and eventually the local bishop or the Congregation of the Doctrine of the Faith issues a statement saying this is worthy of belief. That's a fairly modern process. It's only been applied to a handful of times and only to major Marian and other apparitions. I'm not aware of it being applied to any purgatorial souls. Having said that, there have been different ways of handling. Before I forget, there is in Rome, the name of the church is the Church of the Sacred Heart of Suffering. That's the English translation. I've actually been there. This church contains a purgatory museum. It's not a big museum. It's like one room, but it has various artifacts and you know, information about them, photographs and things like that, of that have allegedly been influenced by souls in purgatory. Now, I don't know who compiled the museum, but it is being presented under church auspices because it's a room in the Church of the Sacred Heart of Suffering. And that at least is some form of recognition of you know, these things of purgatorial souls manifesting, having apparitions of purgatorial souls. There is a higher form, though, in Gregory the Great's dialogues. Now, Gregory the Great was a pope. He's Pope Gregory the First. He's one of only a few popes commonly called the Great. And one of the things that was great about him is he wrote a 4-volume set called the Dialogues, in which he and his deacon Peter have dialogues about paranormal experiences. And I've looked at his book a lot, but recently I did a thematic analysis of it, classifying all the different paranormal experiences that Gregory reports. And some of them clearly do reflect the idea of purgatory. I mean, Gregory and Peter discuss, like, can we help the departed with our prayers, and do they experience a fire, or can their purification take other forms? And there are a bunch of purgatorial experiences and purgatorial apparitions reported in the dialogues. Well, this is not a modern formal decree that's gone through the big, long process, but it is a pope and a doctor of the church saying, I think these are worthy of belief.
1: Right.
0: So that's some form of papal approval, even if it's not the modern formal kind. I'll give you an example. This is one of my favorites. Gregory says that he got this from the Bishop of Ostia. Ostia is like right next to Rome, so this is a neighboring bishop. And the bishop's name was Felix.

0: So Felix of Ostia tells Gregory the Great about a pastor from Tauriana, so he's a church pastor. He would regularly go to the bathhouse and take baths because people didn't have bathtubs in their own homes in that day. And there would be bath attendants, you know, who would help you, you know, move you around in the bathhouse. And there were, I'll spare the lecture on how Roman bathhouses worked for another day.
1: Okay.
0: But they had attendants to hand you towels and stuff like that. And so this pastor encounters this guy in the bathhouse. He's never seen him before. He's a stranger. And he just thinks of him as a bath attendant. But he keeps encountering this guy, and he thinks, this guy has been so helpful, I should do something to reward him. And so he gets a couple of loaves of bread, and he goes to the bathhouse, he sees the attendant. The attendant helps him just like normal, and then as he's getting ready to go, the pastor says, by the way, I really appreciate all your help. I got you these two loaves of bread as a thank you. And the dude says, I'm sorry, I can't take them. I'm a soul in purgatory. In fact, I'm the former owner of the bathhouse, and I was sent back here to serve others because of my sins. But there's more to the story, and I'll tell it to you on the other side of the break.
1: Oh, I love this story from Gregory the Great about Felix of Ostia, the Bishop of Ostia. I can't wait to hear what happens and who's going to get the bread. With me, it always comes down to who's going to get the snacks in this story. Jimmy Akin is our guest. It's Weird Questions for Jimmy Akin. We've got a whole hour more. Well, we could probably do about 10 or 12 hours with what we've got, but we'll get another hour in. And you can come back for that. Lots of great weird questions coming up right after this on Catholic Answers Live.

0: Hello, this is Father Benedict Rochelle with a little thought for today. My thoughts today turn to the virtue of hope. We have human hope that things will work out well, that it won't rain on the picnic, that the car won't break down, that IRS won't write us a letter. That's human hope. But there is the real virtue of hope, which is given to us by the Holy Spirit. And that hope is always directed to the same thing, to eternal salvation, for ourselves, for those dear to us, for the whole world. It's terribly important as you make your way through life to be motivated by hope. Hope is like a bright star ahead of us, pointing the way to eternal life in Christ our Lord.
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2: The power of prayer simply means that words have an effect. 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
4: Family, a prayer that we pray together is a powerful prayer. 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Today we pray for fathers. Heavenly Father, we adore you. All fatherhood has its source in you. Strengthen fatherhood in our land. Give men hearts of courage to defend and to protect what is good. 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Bless our fathers, reward them for their sacrificial love, and grant eternal rest to those who have died. Let men and women who never knew the support of a loving father come to know that of Saint Joseph. Amen.
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2: This is Deacon Harold Burke Sivers. Join me as I reflect upon the Our Father. Our Father who art in heaven. You, Father, are the source of all life and of all that was, is, and is to come. Hallowed be thy name. Let us honor, reverence, and respect your holy name in our words and by our actions. Thy kingdom come. You, Lord, have given us a share in your kingdom. Give us the grace to be witnesses of your love to the world. Thy will be done. Father, when your will and our will are one, then we are truly free to be the persons who you created and call each one of us to be, on earth as it is in heaven. As the angels and saints do your will perfectly before you in heaven, let us do your will, which is always for our good, here on earth. Give us this day our daily bread. You nourish and sustain us with your word and most blessed sacrament. Help us to become Eucharist to the world. And forgive us our trespasses. Thank you, Father, for the incredible gift of your divine mercy in the sacrament of reconciliation, through which we receive spiritual healing. As we forgive those who trespass against us, give us a share of your sacred heart to forgive those who have hurt us. And lead us not into temptation. Give us the strength to resist the allurements of this world that turn us away from your love, but deliver us from evil. Save us from the fires of hell and lead us to heaven, where we will enjoy the fullness of peace in your presence forever. Amen.
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5: 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Every road leads now to heaven, if we walk with Jesus who goes with us. 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We need to draw near to Jesus. We need to cling to him and follow him.
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0: Welcome back, Catholic Answers Live. Jimmy Akin, author of the new book, Evidence for Christ, How We Know That Jesus is the Messiah. That music means we're doing weird questions with Jimmy today. S. Medrano, 1964, had a question in to us that Jimmy addressed most of it, having to do with purgatory and all that, but there was a good ghost story at the end of that, and we got interrupted in the middle of the ghost story. So, has there ever been a communication or action from a soul in purgatory that's recognized by the church? You were talking about the dialogues of Gregory the Great, and a great story from the Bishop of Ostia, Felix. Can you please tell me how it ends?
1: Yeah. Okay. So in the story, for those who didn't hear the first part, this is a story about a pastor from Tarana. And the pastor goes to this bathhouse. He meets this guy who's serving as a bath attendant. And every time he goes, he sees this bath attendant after a certain point. And the bath attendant's really helpful. He thinks, I need to do something nice for this guy. So he gets a couple of loaves of bread. And one

0: day, so he goes back to the bathhouse. He has his usual bath, and as he's leaving, he tells the guy, "Here, you've been so kind to me. I got you these two loaves of bread as a thank you." And the guy says, "I'm sorry, Father. I can't take them because I'm a ghost in purgatory." He didn't say it exactly that way, but he said, "I'm the former owner of the bathhouse, and I've been sent back here to serve others because of my sins. So I can't take the bread, but tell you what you do. If you'll pray for me, and if you'll offer the bread at Mass, then when you come back and you find that I'm not here anymore, you'll know your prayers have been heard." And so the priest does that, and he comes back a week later. The guy is gone, and he's never heard from again.
1: Nice.
0: So that's one example of a – it's not even the only bathhouse ghost story in Gregory's dialogues. There's another one too. But there are a bunch of ghostly encounters that Gregory reports. They haven't been approved in the formal way we do it now, but you know, this is informal approval from a pope. It's his personal opinion that this is worthy of belief, but he's not signing off on it beyond that. And in fact, the historic understanding in Catholic circles is that most ghosts, not all, but most ghosts, or at least many ghosts, are souls in purgatory. And there is a whole history. I've started exploring the history of Christian ghost encounters on Mysterious World. The first episode of that was episode 414, which came out on April 24th. So it's already available. You can check that out. And it covers ghost stories in Christianity or ghostly encounters in Christianity from the beginning up through up to Gregory, but not including Gregory. I'm going to have a separate episode because he's got so many ghost encounters. I'm going to have a separate episode just looking at what he reports.
1: Very cool. All right, Esmondrano, thank you very much. I'm glad we got around to your question. Here's one from Matthew. In the case of Ash Wednesday, when fasting and abstinence are required, would receiving communion break one's fast or count as a smaller meal? In other words, can one receive communion in addition to eating one full meal and two smaller meals? Thanks, Jimmy.
0: Okay, so the rule in the Latin Rite of the Church is that on days of fast, you can have one full meal and some food twice per day in addition to that full meal. Some people, I wish people would stick with the words of the law, because if they start varying it, like, and I'm not blaming Matthew for this, he's just repeating what he's heard from others, but the law does not say two smaller meals. That's just going to confuse people of what's a meal and what's not. You also have people saying things like, and the two smaller meals can't add up to a full meal, which is, the law also does not say that. This is people making stuff up, trying to be helpful, but they're making stuff up, going beyond the law, and it's going to cause confusion. Because, you know, you think about a normal person who eats three meals a day. Are they all the same size? Psychelet, are your three meals a day all the same size?
1: Well, first of all, you're limiting me to three. But no, they are not all the same size.
0: Yeah. So how do you know? I mean, and adding up, is that calories or volume or weight?
1: Yeah,
0: or what?
1: Right.
0: Makes no sense. So what the law says is some food twice per day in addition to a full meal. Does receiving communion count as one of those meals or occasions where you eat? No, it does not. It has always been understood that receiving communion does not count towards meeting the fasting requirement. So you can have one full meal and some food twice on Ash Wednesday and Good Friday, and have communion in addition to that. You can actually have communion in addition to that twice on Ash Wednesday, because the requirement, canon law allows you

0: you to receive communion twice, so long as you, the second time you receive, so like the first you could receive in a communion service or something, but then the second time you need to be participating in a mass. So you could go to two masses or do a communion service in a mass. You could actually, so you could have a full meal, some food twice, and then communion twice on Ash Wednesday. Can't do that on Good Friday. Why would that be, Psychelet? Any guesses?
1: I'm going to guess because there are no masses. There's only one.
0: There's no masses. So you could only receive communion once on Good Friday. You couldn't receive it twice. Good job.
1: Thank you very much. I'm pretty good at Good Friday. Although, I must say, I got to look this stuff up every year. I know you seem like you have it all handled. I'm always like, what are we supposed to be doing? I can't remember which day is which.
0: Yeah, I used to on JimmyAiken.com. I used to answer, you know, because questions about these practices would come up at Lent every year.
1: Yeah.
0: And so I had to do a lot of research. I looked at the law in great detail and I wrote about it in great detail because people kept doing, but Sister Mary, nobody told me this. and it's like, okay, I appreciate what she said, but it's not what the law says. And there is this huge fight every year. So I have a page at JimmyAiken.com in my popular post section called Annual Lent Fight, yeah. where I link to all of the posts related to the season of Lent, including these laws.
1: Did people argue over whether the Triduum is part of Lent or not? Is that one of the things? Because I hear that sometimes. All right. Well,
0: it is a separate season. Lent ends according to the general norms for the universal, the general norms for the liturgical year and the Roman calendar. Lent ends at the beginning of the Mass of the Lord's Supper on Holy Thursday.
1: Yeah. Oh, yeah.
0: Then, at that moment, the season of Triduum begins. So Good Friday is technically not part of Lent. It's part of Triduum.
1: And then there's probably a million. Therefore, Sister Mary told me, you got a million more questions. The annual Lent fight, it's part of the joy of being Catholic. Another great joy of being Catholic, Jimmy Aiken and his mysterious world and his weird questions. We got a lot more weird questions coming up right after this on Catholic Answers Live.
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0: Jimmy Akin, our guests. Weird questions all lined up for Jimmy. It's Weird Questions with Jimmy Akin today on Catholic Answers Live. I asked Jimmy about his Mysterious World podcast, but you know, he's got the Jimmy Akin podcast as well, and those drop on Monday. So what do we got coming on Monday for the Jimmy Akin podcast?
1: Well, Ascension Thursday is next week, and so this coming Monday, I'm going to have an episode on the Ascension, and I'm going to deal with skeptical takes on it and explain what's really going on here and why God chose to have Jesus leave the earth via ascending. I mean, it's not like he's out in space somewhere, you know.
0: Right.
1: I mean, if he was, and I go through skeptical arguments you could make, like, well, even if he was traveling at light speed, he'd only be 2,000 light years away. And then at some point, he's going to have

0: turn around and come back without ever reaching heaven. And I explain why that's a bad, why that's bad reasoning. But I also look at, well, why did God choose to do it this way? Why didn't he just like have Jesus vanish standing on the ground in a burst of light or something like that? Because there are lessons that are being taught by having him leave the way he did. And the lessons are more than you might think they are. So that's what I'll be talking about on Monday's episode of the Jimmy Akin podcast.
1: Ah, check it out at the Jimmy Akin YouTube channel or wherever you get your podcasts. All right, on we go. Let's see. What do we got next? We got E-Rock. I was going to say Air Rock, but E-Rock. E-Rock 5B. Hi, Jimmy. You've previously mentioned Aquinas and the possibility that humans have low-level psychic ability. Will our resurrected body have our abilities such as telekinesis or telepathy? Other abilities such as telekinesis or telepathy? Will I be able to fly like Superman? Jesus ascended, and there are stories about saints levitating. So will the body get any potential flying or levitating abilities? Or what other abilities might we get?
0: Okay, well, we got several related questions here, so let's go through them one at a time. Will our resurrected bodies have these kind of psi abilities? Well, I would expect so. Now, there are different theories to account for that. One theory that was proposed by the Cistercian abbot and parapsychologist Alois Weisinger in the early 20th century, he drew on the idea from Thomas Aquinas and other theologians of the Middle Ages that Adam and Eve were created in a state of what's called elevated nature, which included not only sanctifying grace, this is before the fall, they had not only sanctifying grace, but also what are called preternatural

And then the fall happened and everything went to pot. And the and so the idea is that Vaisinger proposed is that today what we call psychic abilities are the remnants of the preternatural gifts that God had given to Adam and Eve, and that we all would have had if they had not fallen. They work weakly and unreliably in this life, but they work better in some circumstances, like when in certain altered states of consciousness, like dreaming, which is why a lot of people have precognitive experiences in dreams, and when the body and soul are starting to become detached, like when a person's getting near death. Vaisinger notes that people tend to have more paranormal psychic experiences in those situations. So from that, you could infer, well, once we're free of our body, we'll have those abilities more robustly. Because if loosening the connection between body and soul allows them to function better, then losing the body altogether should let them function better yet. And actually, you think about it, well, without a body, how are you going to see things and hear things and know things? It's the only way you would be able to do that is through some kind of psychic functioning that doesn't involve the physical senses. Similarly, if you have the ability to influence things, well, that's going to be psychokinesis or mind over matter. And then at the resurrection, when you get your body back, only this time it's working the way God intended and actually better than the way God intended, since we're told we're going to be like Jesus in the resurrection, I would expect that the preternatural abilities, the preternatural gifts, will be back full force. And so I would expect people in parapsychological terms to be robustly psychic in the resurrection. They'll have the paranormal gifts back, and exactly what those were depends on which medieval thinker you're talking to. But they include things like this was called the gift of agility back then, but today we'd call it teleportation. So you could basically think, I want to be on the moon, and bam, you're on the moon. So I would expect Jesus could do that in his resurrected form, and we'd be able to do that too in our resurrected forms. With E-Rock mentioning levitation, well, he's right. Jesus levitated at the ascension. I have a whole episode of the Jimmy Akin podcast coming up on Monday about that. There also are some very well documented reports of saints levitating, as E-Rock mentions. Three of them are Saint Teresa of Avila, Saint John of the Cross, and Saint Joseph of Cupertino. And Saint Joseph of Cupertino was actually investigated by the Inquisition to see, is this real? And they did a big investigation. They took all this witness testimony, under what circumstances did you see him levitating and so forth, because they thought they wanted to investigate. They thought he could be a faker, mm-hmm. that he was misleading people. And they concluded, no, he's not. We have eyewitness accounts of him levitating in ways that do not sound like they could be faked with the technology of the day, since, they didn't have jetpacks back then. Mm-hmm. There's also a great story I love about St. Teresa of Avila and John of the Cross. Now, St. Teresa was a cloistered nun, so she's in the cloister and can't go out to meet St. John of the Cross when he comes to visit her. So they have to talk between a screen. She's inside the cloister, he's outside the cloister on the other side of the screen, and the two of them start talking about heavenly affairs, and they both start levitating at the same time. And this is witnessed by the others present, including the nuns of the monastery. And I just love that idea of, we're talking about heaven, and without really realizing it, they both just start levitating and continue their conversation. Yeah, there's even artwork about that. I personally am looking forward to levitation. Even before I knew then what I know now, I've long thought that we'll be able to levitate, because it sometimes happens not physically, but it happens in my dreams. And in my dreams, I know how to do it. It's not, I'm just flying.

0: and have no idea what's happening. I'm in control. I can, it starts in my dreams when it happens. It's not often, but when it happens, I can like be walking along and I start concentrating on my center of gravity. And really it's all about controlling, which is in, you know, your torso. And I'm going to control my center of gravity. I'm going to keep it at the same level above the floor. And so I'm walking along, I can pick up my feet off the floor and I'm just holding my center of gravity at the right level. I don't need to be in contact with the floor. And then I can direct my center of gravity where I want to go. And so I have an instinctive feel for what levitation is like. To my knowledge, since I'm asleep, I've never actually physically levitated during these dreams, but this native sense of I can do this, this is how it would work, has long suggested to me this will be an ability I'll have in the resurrection. And so apart from all the other reasons that I've mentioned that are things I've learned since, I think, yeah, we're going to be able to levitate in the resurrection. In terms of what other abilities we'll have, well, I would suggest there'll be the full range of abilities that are reported in modern parapsychology. Those fall under two principal headings. Psychic abilities are typically classified either as ESP or PK, psychokinesis. So either extrasensory perception, which is all kinds of different ways of getting information from different sources without the use of the physical senses, and psychokinesis, or mind over matter. Now, there are different forms of both. The three classic forms of ESP, or information acquisition, are telepathy, where you get information from another mind, clairvoyance, where you get information from a distant or hidden place, and precognition and retrocognition, where you get information from a different time, either past or future. And so I suspect we'll have all of those abilities. And incidentally, I'm using modern names for them, but they have historic names in the Christian tradition. You know what the historic name is for ESP, Psychelet?
1: No, what is it?
0: Prophecy.
1: Oh.
0: prophecy is, now it's, it, people think of it as being information about the future. That's precognition. But you read historic sources and it's broader than that. It's any preternatural information acquisition. So for example, in the Gospels, when the soldiers have blindfolded Jesus and then one of them punches him, and they, what do they say? Prophecy, tell us who hit you. Well, they're asking him to prophesy, and they're referring to him gaining preternatural knowledge without the use of his senses of something that is hidden from him. But it's in the present. You know, someone just punched him. This is not the future. Right. So this would be clairvoyance, the knowledge of a distant or hidden thing. Similarly, if you read like Pope Benedict the 14th's book, series on the canonization of saints, he's talking about Joan of Arc, and he notes that her prophecy included not only knowledge of the future, but also clairvoyant information of distant and hidden things, and also knowledge of the past, which is just precognition turned backwards or retrocognition, and the knowledge of what's in men's hearts, which is telepathy. So the historic Christian term prophecy is just the historic way of saying extrasensory perception. Now, what about psychokinesis? There's also a historic name for that. Any guess what that might be, Psychelet?
1: Oh, man, I know that as soon as you say it, I'm going to be bummed, but okay, if prophecy... no, I can't think of it. What is it?
0: Miracles.
1: Oh, I could have...
0: You think about miracles, they involve the manipulation of matter without physical instrumentation, or but at someone's intention, either God's or an angel's or a saint's or something. So miracles are the historic name for mind over matter or psychokinesis. So the modern names, ESP and PK, just have their historic Christian names, prophecy and miracles.
1: Thank you very much for the question, E-Rock. I'm not going to forget prophecy and miracles. I'm not going to forget that. Gabrielle wanted

0: know this, Jimmy. How can we be sure that Jesus wasn't actually an alien talking about his Father in heaven, in quotes, who is actually in outer space and his spaceship is actually his kingdom? And the eternal life that we get from following Jesus to his kingdom is from advanced alien technology that keeps you alive forever. And the Immaculate Conception was by an alien that performed IVF on Mary. And the angels in the Bible are actually all just aliens too. This question has really been the only thing challenging my faith, even though it seems preposterous. Ah, fair enough, Gabrielle.
1: Okay, so I would say, as with anything, you know, I'm open to all kinds of possibilities, but I need to see evidence to support them, because speculation is not enough. Given any set of observable facts, like there was a Jesus, and assuming you were trusting the Bible, you know, he was born of a virgin, he rose from the dead and ascended to heaven, you can speculate literally an infinite number of ways that those observable facts could be explained. And that this is true not just with religion, this is true with everything. For example, Cy Kellett, you're looking at a computer.
0: Yes.
1: There in the studio. Your computer is commonly held, the behavior of your computer is commonly held to be explained by electrons moving through electrical circuits, right?
0: Yes.
1: What if it's not electrons moving in electrical circuits? What if it's tiny invisible gnomes? You know, I could explain your computer the same way, as right, long as I describe the behavior of the electrons, or the behavior of the gnomes, yeah, in the same way that the behavior of electrons is described. Or maybe it's not tiny invisible gnomes. Maybe it's a different particle entirely that no one's ever heard of called a glue quark. Maybe it's that that's doing it. But there's more to say, and we'll talk about it on the other side of the break.
0: I hope it's not gnomes. I've been really overworking them. If it is, we'll be right back. Jimmy Akin, our guest. Can we explain the whole of salvation history, basically, from an alien point of view? We'll get an answer right after this.
2: I have a word for singles who are getting a bit older and are dating. I've met many of you who are waiting for that experience of being swept off your feet and finding the one. Stop putting that kind of emotional pressure on yourself. One of the reasons young lovers are swept off their feet is because they're still young. They're figuring out who they are, where they fit in the world, and what to do with their lives. They just left mom and dad a few years ago. They get swept off their feet easily because they're not all that stable. As you get older and more established, you know yourself. You meet potential spouses, and love unfolds in a different sort of way. A more peaceful way, one that puts solid friendship first. And like it is with a seasoned married couple, the fire of love isn't always as impassioned as you grow older, but it's deeper and in many ways, far more beautiful. This is Chris Stefanik from RealLifeCatholic.com on EWTN Radio.
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0: Jimmy Akin, our guest, Gabrielle, with a long question. I won't repeat the whole question, but basically asking Jimmy, look, is there a way that the Father in heaven that Jesus refers to is an alien, and the whole story of Christ's saving work is about getting involved with aliens and getting some advanced technology that gives you eternal life? Jimmy, can we think of it that way?
1: Well, so there's a proposal here that Gabrielle is asking us to consider, and so I'm in the process of doing that. I mentioned that I'm very open to different speculations. Now, as a matter of faith, I don't believe that that's what the truth is here, but I'll deal with the faith argument in a moment. What the perspective I'm looking at it from right now is an evidential perspective, and as I was mentioning, there are literally an infinite number of ways to explain any set of observables you want. I was pointing out that your computer is commonly regarded as functioning because of electrons.

0: but it could be invisible gnomes instead of electrons. It could be something else. It could be a particle nobody's ever even heard of that's undiscovered. We could call it a glue quark. It could be that it's tiny dragons.
1: Yeah.
0: It could be invisible gnomes riding tiny dragons. It could be that electrons are involved too. They just aren't attracted to positive charges, and they have to be herded by the invisible gnomes riding the tiny dragons.
1: My computer's getting better and better. I like how this is this is an improvement in my computer.
0: Okay, well, except when the dragons drive the electrons off a cliff and it crashes, right. But yeah. And you can think about this. I often think of this mathematically. Let's say we have a graph, or, you know, a Cartesian plane. And there are three points on that plane. So, you know, you've got kind of a point in the middle. You've got one point that's to the right and higher, and one point that's to the left and lower. And your assignment, Psychelid, is to draw a line that connects the three data points. What line does it? Well, you might think, I'll just draw a straight line between them, and it'll be a line at an angle, and that will connect all three. So that's one possible way of connecting the three data points, but there are others. Like, what if it's a wave that goes up and down, but those three data points line on the wave? Or what if it's the mirror image of that wave? Or what if it's not a wave? What if it's a jagged set of lines going up and down? There are literally an infinite number of lines that you can draw to connect three data points, or on a Cartesian plane, or any number of data points. If you add numbers, so you got a million dots, well, there is still an infinite number of ways to connect a million dots. So in terms of theory selection, we can't appeal just to the data. There have to be other criteria that we use to sort through and evaluate theories. One of the key criteria that has been proposed in European history is what's known as Occam's razor. And Occam's razor, Occam was a monk, but Occam's razor holds that you should not, it's often paraphrased as, use the simplest explanation that fits the data. So that's why you might prefer a straight line connecting your 3 points or million points rather than a more complex line. It's also put in terms of, do not multiply entities beyond necessity. So if we have evidence that your computer runs on electrons, but we don't have evidence that dragons or invisible gnomes are involved, then Occam's razor would say, prefer the theory that doesn't multiply entities. You don't have evidence for the invisible gnomes. You don't have evidence for the dragons. So set them aside and just focus on the electrons and assume, well, this is how electrons behave. They're attracted to positive charges. And that's the simplest explanation that explains the data. So Occam's razor would recommend that when you're in theory selection. Then there's another principle known as phenomenal conservatism, which says you should interpret experiences as they appear until you get evidence to the contrary.
1: Mm.
0: So, Psychelet, do we have evidence that makes it appear that Jesus was a religious figure who was connected to God and had various miracles and his resurrection and his virgin birth and so forth? Do these appear in a religious context?
1: Yes, that's the most obvious story.
0: Do we have any evidence that they were actually achieved by technological means?
1: No, none whatsoever.
0: No. So in terms of theory selection, both Occam's razor would say don't postulate stuff we don't have evidence for, like all this alien tech being used in this case, and phenomenal conservatism would say go with the appearances until you have evidence that the appearances are wrong. And the appearances are, this is a set of religious experiences, not a set of extraterrestrial experiences.

0: Now, what if you choose not to use principles like Occam's razor and phenomenal conservatism? What if you said, you come home, let's say you come home one day and you see someone who looks exactly like Misty, your wife, cooking dinner for you. Mm. Should you assume it's Misty, or should you assume it's Misty's evil twin that you've never had any evidence for, who is here to trick you and poison you so she can claim insurance on you?
1: Well, I was raised on 1960s television, Jimmy, so I have strong emotional attachment to the evil twin, but I have no evidence of that.
0: Yeah. So, but suppose you did decide this must be Misty's evil twin. What kind of terms might you use to describe a person who made that choice? Want some help?
1: Yeah, I would say delusional, okay. But I don't know.
0: Delusional, that is one of them.
1: Okay,
0: yeah.
1: All right. I didn't want to be harsh, but yeah, that seems like a delusion.
0: Psychotic is another one.
1: Uh-huh.
0: And this would be considered a symptom of several different mental illnesses. It could be delusional disorder. It could also be schizophrenia. It could, and there are several mental illnesses that have this kind of disordered thinking. But the important point for my purposes is this is disordered thinking. It's allowing speculation that we don't have evidence for to go beyond the evidence we do have and the application of principles of sound reasoning like Occam's razor and phenomenal conservatism. So I'm not saying that Gabrielle is mentally ill. I'm just saying this kind of disordered thinking is found in mental illness, and we don't want to indulge disordered thinking like this, because the more we allow our thinking to become disordered, the more problems it's going to cause. So Gabrielle says that this has been challenging her faith and causing her some discomfort in that regard. But I would say if you don't have evidence for it, don't worry about it. Mm-hmm. Just because you've got a possible alternative explanation doesn't mean you should worry about the alternative explanation. There are always an infinite number of alternative explanations, but if we don't have evidence for them, they're not worth worrying about, speaking from the reason perspective. Then there's the faith perspective, which I said I'd get to. From the faith perspective, I have seen

0: that this God has made contact with us, and that one of those forms of contact is through Jesus of Nazareth, and using principles like Occam's razor and phenomenal conservatism, I have sufficient evidence to make an act of faith in Christianity and say, well, this is what I believe, and I'm not going to worry about the other options because I don't have any evidence for them. So my message to Gabrielle would be, don't let yourself get tied in knots over things you have no evidence for. We've got good evidence for God and for Jesus being what they are commonly understood to be, namely religious figures. So have faith, be at peace, and don't worry about possibilities that just because you can imagine something doesn't mean you need to worry about it. And if you don't have evidence for it, then don't worry about it.
1: Gabrielle, thank you so much for the question. That brings us to a break. Jimmy Akin, our guest. It's Weird Questions with Jimmy Akin on Catholic Answers Live.
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0: Welcome back. Catholic Answers Live. My goodness, the time is flying. And we got so many great weird questions come in for Jimmy. And I think a good part of that is because Jimmy's one of those people. He's willing to take any question seriously and consider it. I think people have come to appreciate that. And so they're willing to share their weird questions with us. Brian wanted to know this, Jimmy. How is the Church of Rome considered the first church, in quotes, or the church that Christ founded, also in quotes, when chronologically the first church was in Jerusalem?
1: Mm-hmm. Okay, this has a fairly straightforward answer. There's more than one sense of the word first. Psychelet, who's the first lady of the United States?
0: Melania Trump.
1: Okay, at the moment.
0: Yeah.
1: So is she the oldest woman in the United States?
0: She's clearly not. No, she's not.
1: Okay. So we can see there are at least two senses of the word first here. One is first in a hierarchy, and the other is first in chronology. Now, the First Lady of the United States doesn't really have a lot of authority, but it's very common to describe something in terms of it being first in authority or first in chronology. And it's in the first sense, ordinarily speaking, that the word first is being used for the Church of Rome. It's the first church in the hierarchy of churches. It's first in authority. It's not the first chronologically. Mm-hmm. And this duality in the term first is used, it's present in other languages too, like in Greek. For example, the word arche can mean either beginning, like in arche ein halagos, in the beginning was the word, there it refers to chronology, or it can be first, or it can also mean not just beginning, it can also mean chief. So, or, you know, first in authority. So,

0: like Caiaphas, who put Jesus to death, was the archaeus, or the archpriest, or the chief priest, or the high priest. But arche, which is it just means beginning in its original sense, came to mean first in authority, not just first in chronology. There's also a second word in Greek that has the same duality. It's protos. Protos means first, but it also came to mean leading. So the when Paul says, for example, and if not Paul, I can think of other examples. I know Josephus actually does this a bunch. He'll talk about the first men. Like he says in his passage on Jesus that the first men among us put Jesus to trial. Well, that doesn't mean they're the chronologically earliest men. It means they're the most authoritative men. So the protoi put Jesus on trial. But that doesn't have to do with their age. It has to do with their leadership, their authority. So Rome is the first church, not chronologically, but the first church in authority.
1: All right. That was pretty straightforward. Thank you very much, Brian, for that question. Let's go to Cisco Finds His Baseball. I'm going to go with...
0: I love that name. I love that name.
1: Because that is Deep Space Nine.
0: Yep,
1: that is a Deep Space Nine reference right there. Cisco Finds His Baseball wants to know, I watched a video with a young Earth creationist who claimed that there are dinosaur fossils that show evidence of cancer, which was, in his opinion, proof that dinosaurs existed after the fall, because cancer wouldn't have existed until after the fall. The question has kind of bothered me ever since. If dinosaurs went extinct before humans existed, why would they have had cancer?
0: Well, because dinosaurs also had the dysregulation of cells that leads to uncontrolled cell growth, just like later organisms do. That's what cancer is. It's a dysregulation where the cells grow uncontrollably. That's what causes tumors. And so, well, they had the same phenomenon happening in their day. Cisco Finds His Baseball's friend is supposing that if evolution is true, that for some reason they would not have had this. And sometimes people will appeal to the idea that, death entered the world through Adam, or suffering entered the world through Adam, or both. But in that case, the problem isn't cancer. I mean, it's death. Or suffering, because it's clear that dinosaurs suffered. They had, they've got those big chompers that they would feast on each other with, and they'd have fights, and they had horns to defend themselves. So they clearly had pain receptors. They also died because they ain't here now. Cancer is not the problem. Death and suffering would be the problem, except death and suffering did not enter the world through Adam and Eve. God only tells Adam and Eve, you will die if you eat that fruit. So human death and suffering entered the world. But the Christian faith does not require that all suffering entered the world through Adam and Eve, or that all death entered the world through Adam and Eve. I've pointed out death was clearly in the world before the fall occurred, because Sykele, what did God give Adam and Eve permission to eat?
1: Everything except for one thing. They could eat whatever they wanted.
0: Well, no. He says, I give you all of this class of stuff to eat except the forbidden fruit.
1: The fruits of any of the trees.
0: Yeah, any of the trees. You may eat of any of the trees. So he gave them permission to eat fruit. Sykele, if you eat an apple.
1: Yes.
0: Does and is freshly plucked, so this is a live food diet. But then you eat the apple. Does the apple continue to live?
1: It does not. I literally tear it apart when I'm eating it. You should see me eat an apple, Jimmy.
0: And not just the chunks, but then your saliva and the juices in your digestive tract break it down to the molecular level. So, it's not alive. So death clearly was in the world, even if you take Genesis fully literally, death

0: was clearly in the world before the fall. And if human death wasn't in the world, but the death of other organisms like apples was in the world, and the apple was not the forbidden fruit, by the way, actually, you know what some ancient texts actually suggest the forbidden fruit looked like?
1: No.
0: Dates.
1: Dates. Wow, yeah, they're delicious.
0: Yeah.
1: Yeah.
0: So although it wasn't dates, but it's said to look like dates.
1: Mm-hmm.
0: In any event, that's like, for example, in a book known as The Life of Adam and Eve. Well, okay, if humans don't die, but fruits do die before the fall, well, then other creatures that aren't man could also die before the fall, like land animals. And in fact, there's a tradition of this in Christian history, recognizing that it's just human death that entered the world. For example, St. Thomas Aquinas commented on how lions didn't change their nature after the fall. They were still meat eaters before the fall. They were they're obligate carnivores now. They were obligate carnivores then. And so, so Christianity has room for the idea of death and suffering being in the world before the fall until it arrives at its final consummation. So I would say to Cisco Finds His Baseball that your friend is proceeding from an erroneous set of assumptions that he can't prove. He can assert, I think, that the death referred to is universal, but he can't prove that because there aren't any verses that say no plants or no animals or no other organisms besides man died before the fall.
1: All right, Cisco Finds His Baseball, thank you very much, and congratulations on an absolutely fantastic name. And a new
0: And that game with the Vulcans.
1: Yeah, exactly right. That's where, wait, they played baseball against the Vulcans,
0: yes.
1: The crew from Deep Space Nine.
0: Yeah.
1: Let's see, Anna Newby, 7430, wants to know, what will happen to our pets after the rapture?
0: Well, it's going to depend on how you define the rapture. The way the rapture is commonly understood, it's an event that occurs before the return, the second coming of Jesus Christ, which is understood to happen on this view before a 1,000-year reign that happens before the end of the world and the final resurrection of the dead and so forth. So the sequence goes rapture, at the second coming, then a millennium of time where Jesus reigns on earth, then the end of the world. This is called the premillennial rapture because the rapture is placed before the millennium where Christ reigns physically on earth before the end of the world. So if we stick with that definition as opposed to allowing the rapture to float and occur in some other sequence, if you're insisting on a pre-tribulational, premillennial rapture, or even just a premillennial rapture, then I would say what happens to our pets is the same thing that would happen to them after the second coming of King Arthur. Because, you know, there's that legend in Britain that King Arthur is going to return when Britain needs him the most. And I don't think that's going to happen.
1: I see. Yeah.
0: So you could ask what's going to happen to our pets after a premillennial rapture. It's an undefined set because a premillennial rapture is not going to happen, just the way the second coming of King Arthur is not going to happen. On the other hand, if you allow the rapture to occur at other times, like right at the second coming at the end of the world, then we can get a little clearer idea what will happen to our pets. Because the passage in 1 Thessalonians 4:17 that is often taken as the primary basis for the rapture does describe us meeting Christ in the air at the second coming. but it doesn't say we then go up to heaven and chill out for 7 years and then come back down for an earthly reign. If you read scholarly commentaries, they'll point out that this meeting

0: that St. Paul describes is based on an existing custom of the day, which was when you have a visiting dignitary coming to your city, the population, to show him honor, goes out to meet him and then escort him back to their city. So like if Caesar was coming back to Rome after being off fighting a military conquest or something, mm-hmm. well, Caesar's coming back, the population of Rome goes out to meet him and then escorts him back to Rome to show him honor. And that's the paradigm that's in the mind of St. Paul when he's talking about this event. When Christ descends from heaven, then the living and the dead among his followers, the Christians, will go out to meet him and escort him back to earth for the final judgment and the beginning of the eternal order with the new heavens and the new earth. So in that case, Psychelet, let's suppose you're living in a house in Rome.
1: Okay.
0: And you got a pet dog or a pet cat.
1: Yeah.
0: And you go out to meet Caesar when he's returning to Rome. What happens to your pet dog or your pet cat?
1: They probably wait till I get home. And then I feed
0: them. Yeah, they wait. Good. They wait till you get home. So that's what would happen to our pets if you let the rapture float. We'll go up. We'll meet Jesus. We'll come. They'll wait. Our pets will wait here on earth, presumably, for us. And then when we get back with Jesus, the whole world will be renovated. And our pets will participate in that renovated world the same way we will.
1: Jimmy Akin's been our guest. If you've got weird questions, get them to Jimmy, get them to us, and we'll gather them up and give them to Jimmy on the next Weird Questions with Jimmy Akin. I'm delighted to be holding in my hands the newest book from Jimmy Akin. Get it now. Evidence for Christ. How we know that Jesus is the Messiah. You can get it wherever you get your books, but you can certainly get it over at shop.catholic.com. Evidence for Christ. How we know that Jesus is the Messiah, out now. I'm excited about it, from Jimmy Akin. That'll do it for us. We'll see you next time, God willing, right here on Catholic Answers Live.
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3: The seventh Sunday of Easter marks the end of the most glorious season in the liturgical calendar. It's only fitting, therefore, that its gospel speaks to us of glory. In it we read, "Father, the hour has come. Give glory to your Son, so that your Son may glorify you, just as you gave him authority over all people, so that your Son may give eternal life to all you gave him. Now this is eternal life, that they should know you, the only true God, and the one whom you sent, Jesus Christ." Obviously, this gospel is very important because it's rare that we hear with such clarity exactly what eternal life is. According to Jesus in this gospel, eternal life is knowing God and knowing the one whom he sent. For some, these words sound a little bit disappointing. Isn't life more than knowledge? Isn't there more excitement in heaven than knowing God? But we have to remember that here he's speaking of a knowledge that's full of love. And there is nothing greater than a human being can do than surrender themselves into love. By love, we know the depths of the one that we love. And knowing who they are in their depths, we love them even more. Heaven is not a static place. Eternal life is not boring. In fact, heaven and eternal life are the most intense of things. They imply being seized from the inside by the vehemence of attraction and surrender into one who gives themselves entirely to us. And when the one with whom we are in love is God himself, infinite and omnipotent, our corresponding joy is indescribable. Jesus came to bring us into that joy. Let us follow him there.
2: For more information, go to www.stjohnleadershipnetwork.org.
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1: After 6 days, Jesus took with him Peter and James and John and led them up a high mountain apart by themselves, and he was transfigured before them. His garments became glistening, intensely white, as no fuller on earth could bleach them, and there appeared to them Elijah with Moses, and they were talking to Jesus. Peter said to Jesus,
2: "Master, it is well that we are here. Let us make 3 booths, one for you, and one for Moses, and one for Elijah."
1: Peter did not know what to say, for they were exceedingly afraid. And a cloud overshadowed them, and a voice came out of the cloud.
3: "This is my beloved Son. Listen to him."
1: And suddenly, looking around, they no longer saw anyone with them, but Jesus only. As they were coming down the mountain, Jesus charged them to tell no one what they had seen until the Son of Man should have risen from the dead. So they kept the matter to themselves, questioning what the rising from the dead meant.
4: "Why do the scribes say that first Elijah must come?"
5: "Elijah does come first to restore all things. And how is it written of the Son of Man that he should suffer many things and be treated with contempt? But I tell you that Elijah has come, and they did to him whatever they pleased, as it is written of him."
1: When they came to the disciples, they saw a great crowd about them, and scribes arguing with them. Immediately all the crowd, when they saw Jesus, were greatly amazed, and ran up to him and greeted him. He asked them,
5: "What are you discussing with them?"
6: "Teacher, I brought my son to you, for he has a dumb spirit. Wherever it seizes him, it dashes him down, and he foams and grinds his teeth and becomes rigid. I asked your disciples to cast it out, and they were not able."
5: "Oh, faithless generation, how long am I to be with you? How long am I to bear with you? Bring him to me."
1: And they brought the boy to him. When the spirit saw Jesus, immediately it convulsed the boy, and he fell on the ground and rolled about, foaming at the mouth. Jesus asked the boy's father,
5: "How long has he had this?"
6: "From childhood, and it has often cast him into the fire and into the water to destroy him. But if you can do anything, have pity on us and help us."
5: "If you can, all things are possible to him who believes."
6: "I believe. Help my unbelief."
1: When Jesus saw that a crowd came running together, he rebuked the unclean spirit.
5: "You dumb and deaf spirit, I command you, come out of him and never enter him again."
1: After crying out and convulsing the boy terribly, it came out, and the boy was like a corpse.
7: "He is dead."
1: But Jesus took him by the hand and lifted him up, and he arose. When he had entered the house, his disciples asked him privately,
8: "Why could we not cast it out?"
5: "This kind cannot be driven out by anything but prayer and fasting."
1: They went on from there and passed through Galilee. Jesus would not have anyone know it, for he was teaching his disciples.
5: "The Son of Man will be delivered into the hands of men, and they will kill him. And when he is killed, after 3 days, he will rise."
1: But they did not understand the saying, and they were afraid to ask him. They came to Capernaum, and when he was in the house, he asked them,
5: "What were you discussing on the way?"
1: But they were silent, for on the way they had discussed with one another who was the greatest. Jesus sat down and called the 12.
5: "If anyone would be first, he must be last of all and servant of all."
1: And he took a child and put him in the midst of them, and taking him in his arms, he said to them,
5: "Whoever receives one such child in mind.

0: receives me. And whoever receives me receives not me, but him who sent me.
1: Teacher, we saw a man casting out demons in your name, and we forbade him because he was not following us.
0: Do not forbid him, for no one who does a mighty work in my name will be able soon after to speak evil of me. For he that is not against us is for us. Truly, I say to you, whoever gives you a cup of water to drink because you bear the name of Christ will by no means lose his reward. Whoever causes one of these little ones who believe in me to sin, it would be better for him if a great millstone were hung round his neck and he were thrown into the sea. And if your hand causes you to sin, cut it off. It is better for you to enter life maimed than with two hands to go to hell, to the unquenchable fire. And if your foot causes you to sin, cut it off. It is better for you to enter life lame than with two feet to be thrown into hell. And if your eye causes you to sin, pluck it out. It is better for you to enter the kingdom of God with one eye than with two eyes to be thrown into hell, where their worm does not die, and the fire is not quenched. For everyone will be salted with fire. Salt is good. But if the salt has lost its saltness, how will you season it? Have salt in yourselves, and be at peace with one another.
2: Jesus left there and went to the region of Judea and beyond the Jordan, and crowds gathered to him again. And again, as his custom was, he taught them. Pharisees came up and, in order to test him, asked,
3: "Is it lawful for a man to divorce his wife?"
0: "What did Moses command you?"
4: "Moses allowed a man to write a certificate of divorce and to put her away."
0: "For your hardness of heart, he wrote you this commandment. But from the beginning of creation, God made them male and female. For this reason, a man shall leave his father and mother and be joined to his wife. The two shall become one. So they are no longer two, but one. What therefore God has joined together, let not man put asunder."
2: In the house, the disciples asked him again about this matter, and he said to them,
0: "Whoever divorces his wife and marries another commits adultery against her. And if she divorces her husband and marries another, she commits adultery."
2: They were bringing children to Jesus that he might touch them, and the disciples rebuked them. But when Jesus saw it, he was indignant.
0: "Let the children come to me. Do not hinder them, for to such belongs the kingdom of God. Truly, I say to you, whoever does not receive the kingdom of God like a child shall not enter it."
2: And he took them in his arms and blessed them, laying his hands upon them. As he was setting out on his journey, a man ran up and knelt before him.
5: "Good teacher, what must I do to inherit eternal life?"
0: "Why do you call me good? No one is good but God alone. You know the commandments. Do not kill. Do not commit adultery. Do not steal. Do not bear false witness. Do not defraud. Honor your father and mother."
5: "Teacher, all these I have observed from my youth."
2: Jesus, looking upon him, loved him.
0: "You lack one thing. Go, sell what you have, and give to the poor, and you will have treasure in heaven. And come, follow me."
2: At that saying, his countenance fell, and he went away.

0: sorrowful, for he had great possessions. And Jesus looked around and said to his disciples,
1: "How hard it will be for those who have riches to enter the kingdom of God."
0: And the disciples were amazed at his words.
1: "Children, how hard it is for those who trust in riches to enter the kingdom of God. It is easier for a camel to go through the eye of a needle than for a rich man to enter the kingdom of God."
0: The disciples were exceedingly astonished.
2: "Then who can be saved?"
1: "With men, it is impossible, but not with God. For all things are possible with God."
0: Peter began to say to him,
3: "Lo, we have left everything and followed you."
1: "Truly, I say to you, there is no one who has left house or brothers or sisters or mother or father or children or lands for my sake and for the gospel who will not receive 100-fold now in this time, houses and brothers and sisters and mothers and children and lands with persecutions, and in the age to come, eternal life. But many that are first will be last, and the last first."
0: They were on the road going up to Jerusalem, and Jesus was walking ahead of them. They were amazed, and those who followed were afraid. Taking the 12 again, he began to tell them what was to happen to him.
1: "Behold, we are going up to Jerusalem, and the Son of Man will be delivered to the chief priests and the scribes. They will condemn him to death and deliver him to the Gentiles, and they will mock him and spit upon him and scourge him and kill him. And after 3 days, he will rise."
0: James and John, the sons of Zebedee, came forward to him.
4: "Teacher, we want you to do for us whatever we ask of you."
1: "What do you want me to do for you?"
5: "Grant us to sit, one at your right hand and one at your left, in your glory."
1: "You do not know what you are asking. Are you able to drink the cup that I drink, or to be baptized with the baptism with which I am baptized?"
4: "We are able."
5: "We are."
1: "The cup that I drink, you will drink. And with the baptism with which I am baptized, you will be baptized. But to sit at my right hand or at my left is not mine to grant, but it is for those for whom it has been prepared."
0: When the 10 heard it, they began to be indignant at James and John. And Jesus called them to him and said to them,
1: "You know that those who are supposed to rule over the Gentiles lord it over them, and their great men exercise authority over them. But it shall not be so among you. But whoever would be great among you must be your servant, and whoever would be first among you must be slave of all. For the Son of Man also came not to be served, but to serve, and to give his life as a ransom for many."
0: And they came to Jericho. As he was leaving Jericho with his disciples and a great multitude, Bartimaeus, a blind beggar, the son of Timaeus, was sitting by the roadside. When he heard that it was Jesus of Nazareth, he began to cry out,
6: "Jesus, Son of David, have mercy on me."
0: And many rebuked him, telling him to be silent, but he cried out all the more,
6: "Son of David, have mercy on me."
1: "Call him."
7: "Take heart. Rise. He is calling you."
0: And throwing off his mantle, he sprang up and came to Jesus.
1: "What do you want me to do for you?"
6: "Master, let me receive my sight."
1: "Go your way. Your faith has made you well."
0: And immediately he received his sight.

0: followed him on the way. When they drew near to Jerusalem, to Bethphage and Bethany at the Mount of Olives, Jesus sent two of his disciples.
1: Go into the village opposite you, and immediately as you enter it, you will find a colt tied on which no one has ever sat. Untie it and bring it. If anyone says to you, "Why are you doing this?" say, "The Lord has need of it, and will send it back here immediately."
0: And they went away and found a colt tied at the door out in the open street, and they untied it. Those who stood there said to them,
2: "What are you doing in tying the colt?"
0: They told them what Jesus had said, and they let them go. They brought the colt to Jesus and threw their garments on it, and he sat upon it. And many spread their garments on the road, and others spread leafy branches which they had cut from the fields. Those who went before and those who followed cried out,
3: "Hosanna!
4: Blessed is he who comes in the name of the Lord!
5: Blessed is he! Blessed is the kingdom of our father David that is coming! Hosanna in the highest!"
0: He entered Jerusalem and went into the temple. And when he had looked round at everything, as it was already late, he went out to Bethany with the 12. On the following day, when they came from Bethany, he was hungry. And seeing in the distance a fig tree in leaf, he went to see if he could find anything on it. When he came to it, he found nothing but leaves, for it was not the season for figs. And he said to it,
1: "May no one ever eat fruit from you again."
0: And his disciples heard it. They came to Jerusalem, and Jesus entered the temple and began to drive out those who sold and those who bought in the temple. And he overturned the tables of the money changers and the seats of those who sold pigeons. He would not allow anyone to carry anything through the temple.
6: "Is it not written, 'My house shall be called a house of prayer for all the nations'? But you have made it a den of robbers."
0: The chief priests and the scribes heard it and sought a way to destroy him, for they feared him, because all the multitude was astonished at his teaching. When evening came, they went out of the city. As they passed by in the morning, they saw the fig tree withered away to its roots, and Peter remembered,
7: "Master, look! The fig tree which you cursed has withered."
1: "Have faith in God. Truly, I say to you, whoever says to this mountain, 'Be taken up and cast into the sea,' and does not doubt in his heart, but believes that what he says will come to pass, it will be done for him. Therefore, I tell you, whatever you ask in prayer, believe that you have received it, and it will be yours. And whenever you stand praying, forgive if you have anything against anyone, so that your Father also, who is in heaven, may forgive you your trespasses."
0: And they came again to Jerusalem. As Jesus was walking in the temple, the chief priests and the scribes and the elders came to him.
8: "By what authority are you doing these things? Or who gave you this authority to do them?"
1: "I will ask you a question. Answer me, and I will tell you by what authority I do these things. Was the baptism of John from heaven or from men? Answer me."
0: And they argued with one another,
9: "If we say from heaven, he will say, 'Why then did you not believe him?'
8: But shall we say from men?"
0: They were afraid of the people, for all held that John was a real prophet. So they answered Jesus,
8: We do not know."
1: "Neither will I tell you by what authority I do these things."
0: Jesus began to speak to them in parables.
1: "A man planted a vineyard, set a hedge around it, dug a pit for the winepress, built a tower, let it out to tenants, and went into another country. When the time came, he sent a servant to the tenants to get from them some of the fruit of the vineyard. And they

0: took him and beat him and sent him away empty-handed. Again, he sent to them another servant, and they wounded him in the head and treated him shamefully. And he sent another, and him they killed. And so with many others, some they beat and some they killed. He had still one other, a beloved son. Finally, he sent him to them, saying, "They will respect my son." But those tenants said to one another, "This is the heir. Come, let us kill him, and the inheritance will be ours." They took him and killed him, and cast him out of the vineyard. What will the owner of the vineyard do? He will come and destroy the tenants and give the vineyard to others. Have you not read the scripture? The very stone which the builders rejected has become the head of the corner. This was the Lord's doing, and it is marvelous in our eyes.
1: And they tried to arrest him, but feared the multitude, for they perceived that he had told the parable against them. So they left him and went away. And they sent to him some of the Pharisees and some of the Herodians to entrap him in his talk.
2: "Teacher, we know that you are true and care for no man, for you do not regard the position of men, but truly teach the way of God. Is it lawful to pay taxes to Caesar or not? Should we pay them or should we not?"
1: But knowing their hypocrisy, Jesus said to them,
0: "Why put me to the test? Bring me a coin and let me look at it. Whose likeness and inscription is this?"
2: "Caesar's."
0: "Render to Caesar the things that are Caesar's, and to God the things that are God's."
1: And they were amazed at him. Sadducees came to him, who say that there is no resurrection, and they asked him a question.
3: "Teacher, Moses wrote for us that if a man's brother dies and leaves a wife, but leaves no child, the man must take the wife and raise up children for his brother. There were seven brothers. The first took a wife, and when he died, left no children. And the second took her and died, leaving no children. And the third likewise, and the seven left no children. Last of all, the woman also died. In the resurrection, whose wife will she be? For the seven had her as wife."
0: "Is not this why you are wrong? That you know neither the scriptures nor the power of God? For when they rise from the dead, they neither marry nor are given in marriage, but are like angels in heaven. And as for the dead being raised, have you not read in the book of Moses, in the passage about the bush, how God said to him, 'I am the God of Abraham, and the God of Isaac, and the God of Jacob.' He is not God of the dead, but of the living. You are quite wrong."
1: And one of the scribes came up and heard them disputing with one another, and seeing that he answered them well, asked him,
4: "Which commandment is the first of all?"
0: "The first is, 'Hear, O Israel, the Lord our God, the Lord is one. And you shall love the Lord your God with all your heart, and with all your soul, and with all your mind, and with all your strength.' The second is this: you shall love your neighbor as yourself. There is no other commandment greater than these."
4: "You are right, teacher. You have truly said that he is one and there is no other but he. And to love him with all the heart and with all the understanding and with all the strength, and to love one's neighbor as oneself is much more than all whole burnt offerings and sacrifices."
1: When Jesus saw that he answered wisely, he said to him,
0: "You are not far from the kingdom of God."
1: And after that, No one dared to

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1: Illinois lawmakers have failed to move forward with a proposed constitutional amendment that would have made their radical pro-abortion legislation significantly more difficult to reverse. While it is concerning to see the proponents of abortion push to cement their already radical legislation, it is important to ask why they would feel the need to do this. Some might believe that Illinois is a lost cause for the pro-life movement, but the actions of the abortion industry seem to paint a different picture. They understand that even in Illinois, they may not always have popular support for abortion. By looking to enshrine it in the Constitution, they de facto admit that victory is not outside of our reach. After all, if it was, there would be no reason for them to consider putting a so-called right to abortion in their Constitution.
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6: Father Mitch Pacwa discusses the relevance of the Old Testament and the need to study it to understand our own history and culture. 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

The peace of the Lord be with you all. Shalom Aleichem. My name is Father Mitchell Pacwa. I'm a Jesuit priest and a professor of Old Testament at Loyola University in Chicago. And in this series on the prophets, we're taking a look at the prophet Hosea. Now, we've seen how this prophet Hosea was told by the Lord to have for himself a wife of harlotries, and that this wife was to symbolize the land of Israel, and that the children he was to have were children of harlotries, and they were to symbolize the children of Israel, the people. And these people, these children, and this wife were also to symbolize the way the people had sinned against the Lord, as well as a certain hope for the future, that they would eventually be restored, but they would not be restored until they had first been punished for all of their sins. Now, let's take a look a little more specifically at Hosea's teachings and his oracles, his sayings to the people of Israel. Open up to the book of Hosea, chapter 4, and you'll find Hosea right after the book of Daniel. Now, in chapter 4, we see one of the very common forms of speech among the prophets, and that is the covenant lawsuit. In Hebrew, it's called riv. And the covenant lawsuit was the kind of speech that we saw earlier on with the prophets, that they would speak against the people of Israel for breaking the covenant. Now remember what we've said before. Prophets are messengers of Yahweh, the King of Israel. And as messengers of Yahweh, the King of Israel, the King who chose to make a covenant with Israel, they will come and accuse the people of Israel of having broken the covenant. And they'll even use the word riv, that is conflict or lawsuit, in the speech. And so we see here, Shim'u devar Yahweh, that is, hear the word of Yahweh. And again, the word hear or listen doesn't just mean let it go in one ear and out the other. Listen means to obey as well. For Yahweh has a lawsuit, a covenant lawsuit, with the inhabitants of the land. So why does he have this lawsuit? What's the problem? Because there is no truth and there is no chesed. Now chesed is this very specific Hebrew word. Your Bible will probably say mercy or loving kindness, or perhaps it will say covenant love. That's the real meaning of it. Chesed is a specific kind of word that means the love somebody has when they're in a covenant relationship with somebody else. And that's the kind of love that Israel does not have for God. Now, how does this lack of truth and this lack of covenant love, this lack of chesed, show up? A number of ways. There's no knowledge of God in the land. That is, people don't relate to God. They're not in personal union with God. See, the word knowledge in Hebrew does not just mean knowing something with your head. As a matter of fact, there is not a single passage in the whole Old Testament that says anybody knows anything with their head. You know with your heart. You know with your liver. You know with your kidneys. You know with your inner organs, your intestines. Because knowledge was something

you experienced. And here, this people did not experience the Lord. Now we have to examine our own selves. Do we experience God? Do we know the Lord in a personal way? Or do we simply know about God? And if it's just knowledge about God and things about God, that can't save us. That's not enough. We need to know God in the sense of being in relationship. But Israel is not in a relationship. They have no knowledge of God. And therefore, God brings a covenant lawsuit against them for not knowing the Lord. What else do they do? Well, they swear and they lie. Now, by swearing, they don't just mean cussing and using four-letter words. No, they mean swearing an oath, but then lying about it, swearing false oaths. That goes against the commandment. The eighth commandment says, you shall not bear false witness against your neighbor. That's what they were doing. They were also killing, murdering, stealing, committing adultery. They're breaking all bounds and blood touches blood. That is, there was violence everywhere. And one bit of violence led to more violence. And it was this kind of breaking of the Ten Commandments that was the breaking of the covenant. And in our own culture, don't we see the same things going on? How many people multiply lawsuits? Not simply because they need it, but simply because it's possible to win a lawsuit and therefore you get money off it, try to become rich off of it, and sometimes perhaps swear falsely. And how many times do we see murder and stealing going on in our culture? And it's that kind of breaking of covenant that gets condemnation from God. Therefore, the land mourns, and everyone who dwells in it languishes, with all the beasts of the field and the fowls of heaven, the birds of heaven, and even the fish of the sea are taken away. That the sins of the people of Israel affect the whole environment. Not just them personally, not just their own sin, but the environment is affected by sin. So also is it with us. Look at our own environment, at our own animals. How many animals are endangered species, and how much our environment is endangered because of the selfishness and greed of people. The whole earth suffers from this. And even this goes back to Adam and Eve. Was not the alienation between the human beings and the animals a result of their sin? So also do we see here in Hosea. But then in verses 4 through 11, we see a new tack. He then begins to deal with the priests. He goes on to say, now, don't let just anyone strive, and don't just let anyone be brought to task. For the people are as they that strive with the priest. In other words, the people are acting this way because the priests of Israel act this way. Therefore you shall stumble in the day, and the prophet also shall stumble with you in the night, and I will destroy your mother. Now by mother they mean the land of Israel. And he'll destroy the land of Israel because those who are prophets and those who are priests are not teaching God's law, they are not teaching God's covenant, they're not inviting to personal relationship, and they themselves are not in the relationship. They themselves have no knowledge of God. And so the land will suffer. We're looking at Hosea chapter 4, and we've begun to look at the part where he attacks the priests. The priests and the prophets of Israel. And he comes against them with a covenant lawsuit. They also have broken the covenant they made. And so he brings them to court, as it were, in this covenant lawsuit. Now his accusation against the priests goes on in verse 6 of chapter 4. And he says, my people are destroyed for lack of knowledge, because you have rejected knowledge. Now, there's a connection then between the priests and the prophets, having no personal knowledge of God themselves, but simply going through the motions of ceremonies. And because they simply go through the motions without spending time in prayer, without spending time before God, without knowing God in the sense of being in personal relationship with God, therefore the people is destroyed for the lack of knowledge of God.
for the lack

and as we know God, then have some substance to communicate in our own sermons, and when we celebrate Mass, to have a sense of the presence of God that comes from us knowing God. So we ourselves are gravely responsible for the knowledge of God in our own lives, so that our people not perish and not be destroyed by lack of knowledge of God in their lives. He goes on to say, I will reject you, and you shall be no priest to me, because you have forgotten the law of your God, and I will also forget your children. Now, of course, the priests of Judaism were married, and they had children, and that they would take care of the families on what they made as priests. But because they reject God, and because they forget the law of God, the Torah of God, His instruction, so will God forget them. And, you know, with all the theological training that priests and ministers get, it becomes very easy to neglect God and forget Him. You get so caught up in what we know and this nuance and that nuance, and trying to deal with this group and that group, and we forget God. The Lord will not stand for that from us who are ministers. We must know the Lord and keep Him ever in mind if we're to be faithful ministers, faithful to His covenant that He made with us personally as well as with His people. The more they were increased, the more they sinned against me, and I will change their glory into shame. The more that the priests got, they would tell the people to bring sacrifices and bring lots of sacrifices frequently, and the priests would get a portion of it, a good 10%, some of it for themselves. And the more that they got for themselves, the worse off they became. And again, how often doesn't that happen even today? Priests who become rich, ministers who bring in lots of money, TV ministers who bring in all kinds of dough for themselves. Does that not pervert us? Does that not make us ones who preach the gospel for the sake of what they'll pay us, who are prophets for what we get? And that is not what God wants from us. As a matter of fact, we ought to imitate Jesus and Him poor. We need to be poor like Jesus was poor, so that we don't preach with any sense of attachment to physical things, but we teach simply what we know because we know God, because we know the Lord, we're in personal relationship with Him. They feed on the sin of my people and set their heart on their iniquity. So that the priests tried to identify with the people's sin by sinning. Rasputin did that. Rasputin, the monk of Russia, who had been the spiritual director, and I use the term in quotes, of the Tsarina. And this one said, this Rasputin said, how can I understand the sins of the people unless I commit them? Folly on such things! We priests are not to identify with the people by committing their sins. Rather, we're to identify ourselves with them because we are first of all identified with God, and we call the people to love God. That is what our life is about. It is like the people and like the priest. That is, just as the people are going to be punished for their sins and their breaking of the covenant, so also will every priest be punished. Just because a person is a priest, because a man is ordained, that does not mean he's going to heaven automatically. Because a man is ordained a bishop, a cardinal, or a pope, that is not assurance of salvation. Assurance of salvation is a gift of God. And it's being faithful to God, it is being true to God, that will bring us to heaven. And if we are unfaithful to God, then on the day of judgment, the Lord will condemn us for our iniquity. I will punish him for his ways, and I will recompense him for his deeds. So if we do evil deeds, we'll have an evil recompense. If we do good deeds, the Lord will bring us to be with himself. They shall eat and not have enough. They shall commit harlotry, and they shall not increase. Even if they go out and have sexual relations with lots of women outside from their wives, they still won't have increase because Yahweh will stop them. Because they have failed to take heed of Yahweh. Harlotry, wine, new wine take away the heart. All of this folly, drunkenness, sexual lewdness, and sexual sin.

All of that is forbidden. And we must be faithful, even more faithful. And Hosea goes on in verse 12 and following to continue to describe the sins of religion in the people of Israel. It says, my people ask counsel and of their sticks, and they go to their staff and to declare to them the future, because the spirit of harlotry has caused my people to err, and they've gone astray from their God. In other words, the people have gone to idols or sticks, like, you know, I Ching and other forms of divination. You know, they go to find out what is going to be the future from things like astrology and other foolishness. And that is forbidden to them. But they do that because they are like harlots in the heart. They go against God. And it's like committing adultery against God, to go and consult things besides God. We're going through Hosea chapter 4. And we've seen how Hosea is especially strong in bringing the priests and the prophets to a covenant lawsuit and accusing them of being unfaithful to the covenant. But now he's also going to go on and criticize the whole people for their sin. And let's take a look at chapter 4, verse 13. They sacrifice on the tops of the mountains, and they offer upon the hills. Now, the reason people would do that is they believed that being on top of the mountains, they were closer to God. So they'd go up to the tops. But they sacrifice also under oaks and poplars and terebinths, because the shadow of them are good. And your daughters commit harlotry, and your daughter-in-law commit adultery. Now, what's going on here? It seems that the people of Israel would go to the tops of hills, especially if a hill had a large tree, like a poplar, an oak, or a terebinth, which is a kind of evergreen tree that spreads out wide. And they would go underneath those trees as signs of fertility. And they would have ritual prostitution to go underneath there, or just simply orgies. See, prostitution means they're paying for sex. Orgies, they do it for free and just go wild with it. And it seems that the people of Israel did this as a way to try to get fertility in the earth. Now, we know a few things about Baal religion, but not a whole lot. A number of clay tablets were found at a Canaanite city called Ugarit, which is up on the northern coast of what is now Syria, near the mouth of the Orontes River. And in there we found lots of clay tablets with the stories of the gods of the Canaanites, Baal and Ashtari and Asherah and Anat and El. And in there it even says that those who go and have orgies in the name of Baal are wrong. Baal is not pleased with such things. So that the Canaanites, at least of Ugarit, did not agree with having orgies on top of the hills. And they thought that was a sin. But it seems, from what we see here in Hosea, that Israel went ahead and did it. Now, if Israel is going to have these orgies on the tops of the mountains, what that means is that they invented it themselves, perhaps. Maybe they did learn it from some of the other Canaanites, but Hosea never accuses them of importing the idea of an orgy from the Canaanites. He accuses Israelites of these orgies, perhaps because they invented it themselves. They came up with this sin, making religion worse. And that they were syncretizing this kind of religion with Yahweh religion. Now, by syncretize, what I mean is this. They would take and say, we're going to worship Yahweh and Baal, and we're going to worship both of them by having ritual sex on top of the hills. There'll be parties with drinking and drunkenness. And you already mentioned that up above here, that they have gone all kinds of drinking and drunkenness. And then after they've been soused, then they have these orgies. Now, doesn't that sound in some ways like certain aspects of our own drug-imbued culture? You know, I just was recently hearing how 10,000 teenagers from Chicago alone wrote letters to a certain TV star about how they themselves use all kinds of drugs all the time or frequently.
And that this is just

one city, 10,000 kids. And it's all throughout our culture. We're a drug culture. And we're also a culture addicted to sexuality. And we see that kind of thing condemned here in Hosea. I will not punish your daughters when they commit harlotry, nor your daughters-in-law when they commit adultery, for they themselves consort with lewd women. In other words, the men are just as bad as the women. You can't blame the women and punish them and stone them for it, because the men are doing the same thing. They sacrifice with harlots, and the people that is without understanding is distraught. That this people doesn't understand. They're all confused. They're distraught in the sense of running around in circles because of their own sexual immorality and their own addictiveness to different drugs, to chemicals. Chemical dependence is what we call it now. And you, though you, Israel, play the harlot, don't let Judah become guilty. Don't let Judah come up to Gilgal and not to come up to Beth Avon, nor swear as Yahweh lives. In other words, don't let Judah go up and worship at the same places. And we can see how the people of Judah would be attracted to such celebrations. I mean, orgies in the name of God can sound like a lot of fun. And now Hosea is warning Judah, don't you follow this way of Israel or you're going to be punished too. Now he goes on to say, for Israel is as stubborn as a heifer. Now, if a heifer doesn't want to move someplace and just stays put, you can't move them. They're just hard to move. They're so big. So if Israel is stubborn like a heifer, how shall Yahweh feed them as a lamb in a large place? Well, they can't. That's the answer. You can't. How can Israel be like a pet lamb? And lambs are oftentimes pets. We saw that back with David. And that a lamb is used as a comparison of a pet. And in comparison to a wife, as we see in 2 Samuel chapter 12. And so, how can Yahweh go and bring back Israel, his lamb, when they're stubborn like a heifer? How can Jesus, the good shepherd, come after us and bring us up home to his green pastures? How can Jesus go around searching all over and then put us on his shoulders if you and I are as stubborn as heifers? He can't. We have to become gentle like lambs and not like heifers. And also the heifer here, we see that Baal is oftentimes portrayed as a bull in northern Israel. And the heifer would be, therefore, his consort, his wife. And perhaps he's comparing Israel to like a young cow being in relationship with a bull, Baal. And saying if they're like that, when false religion, how can Yahweh be their shepherd? Like a lamb. Is Ephraim, that is the northern kingdom of Israel, is joined to idols. Let them alone. When their carouse is over, they take to harlotry. After they're done drinking, they go and they have prostitutes. Her rulers love dishonor. They wind, the wind has bound her up in her skirts, and they shall be ashamed because of their sacrifices. Now, Israel had to suffer much punishment for all of this sin, drunkenness, carousing, harlotry, prostitution, orgies. And they suffered greatly because of it. Now, we as the people of Christ, as members of his church, must seek to follow him. Let him be our good shepherd to lead us to his purity and his goodness. God bless you.

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1: I'm Jeremy Belsky, and today's topic is Communicating Stewardship in a Technological World. In this day and age in which we live, it's imperative to keep up with the trends. This doesn't mean we compensate our Christian standard of living, but rather we seek new and innovative ways to carry out the message of stewardship. First and foremost, it must be clearly understood that stewardship is a way of life, and it entails sharing your resources of work, wealth, wisdom, and prayer with others based on how God has blessed you. Second, the ways in which the communication of stewardship is shared has changed thanks to a growing technology sector. In addition to the weekly church bulletin and other nonprofit information that's mailed to you, what would be different if stewardship messages were sent to you by email or text message? Would your response to volunteer, financially support, or pray for your church or nonprofit of choice be more favorable if communicated to you in this way? After all, we're taught to bring Christ to people and people to Christ. It's up to each one of us to decide how that's fulfilled. Finally, the technological age is great and has certainly provided our society with a number of advantages. But communicating stewardship in a technological world must remain a personal mission. Together, we can influence all believers and non-believers with the positive message that stewardship delivers, to generously participate and give of ourselves to those with less and in need. I'm Jeremy Belsky, your host for Spirit of Stewardship.
0: To learn how you can better share your talents and resources, contact your local parish priest. Your level of involvement in the church now positively impacts our faith in the future.
2: Prayer changes everything. We read in sacred scripture that when we come to God in prayer, He changes our lot. It isn't so much that the circumstances change. It is that we change, and therefore we see the circumstances differently. Prayer does everything for us. It is indeed the air that fills our soul, just as the oxygen fills our lungs. We can't do without prayer. To do without prayer means we languish and we die. God wants us to have life and to have it to the full.
3: 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Amen.
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8: Good evening and welcome to The Journey Home. My name is Marcus Grodi, your host for this program. And this is a special edition of The Journey Home that we're filming here outside of Oslo, Norway. We're in the Lunden Convent of the Dominican Sisters, dedicated to Our Lady of the Annunciation. And we've been here filming conversion stories, men and women who, because of their great love for Jesus Christ, eventually, by the work of the Holy Spirit, were brought home to the Catholic Church. And our guest for this evening is Ibn Tranholm. Ibn, welcome to The Journey Home.
9: Thank you.
8: It's good to meet you. It's good to be with you on the program. Thank you

0: for joining us. I know, as a journalist, you have a busy schedule, right? You're a journalist in
1: Denmark? I'm a journalist, yes, I am. Writing about the church and religion and politics, mainly.
0: All right. And you've also, at one time, had some direct work in the diocese, is that correct?
1: Yeah, I used to be the press officer for the Catholic bishop in Denmark. But then I wanted to go back to journalism. Being a press officer, you have to give information to other journalists. And I would rather, you know, write the stories myself. So I decided to go back.
0: And it's good to let the audience know that you're not merely a guest on the Journey Home program for EWTN. You've been working with EWTN these last 2 weeks, is that right?
1: Yeah, making interviews like you do now for Catholic Lives.
0: All right, you did that in Stockholm. Yeah. Now you're going to start doing it this afternoon, right?
1: Here in Oslo, yes.
0: In Oslo, great. But for now, we'd like to hear your story, because you have a story of your own as the Spirit has touched your life. So what I usually do on this program is get out of the way as soon as I can to invite the guest to take a step back and give us a summary of your own spiritual journey.
1: Yeah, I would start saying that if anybody had told me like 10 years ago that I was going to become a Catholic, I would have said, are you joking? I mean, I was definitely not in that Catholic thinking at all. You know, I was raised as a Protestant. I've really had very dedicated Christians as parents. They taught me how to pray, and we went to church. And I would say I had a personal relationship to Jesus already at that time.
0: Would I say that as in Denmark, is it like up north here? Was it Lutheran?
1: Yeah, mainly. I mean, there are very few Catholics. I was born in a town in the mainland called Jutland, and there was a small Catholic church, but I was never there. I never saw it, and I always thought that Catholics were, you know, like not really Christians. You know, I was brought up with the idea that the true Christianity came to the world in 1536 with the Reformation. And actually, my hometown was, you know, a very important place for the Reformation in Denmark. So I was brought up with this understanding that the Catholics were like, I would say, hypocrites in a way. And I thought it was really so sad for those people that they were Catholics.
0: Right.
1: You know? So it was not in my world. Then I started to study theology. And I was, you know, when I was coming very close to my degree, master's degree, I thought about, I wanted to become a journalist.
0: Why were you studying theology?
1: Well, I think it was because I was very interested in, you know, theology, I mean, but also history, language, and in this study you have it all.
0: Yeah.
1: So that was very, very interesting. And I was really, at that time I was very specialized in Søren Kierkegaard, which is a Danish philosopher.
0: Really? I was going to ask you about Søren.
1: I wrote my thesis on him. And actually, I thought I was going to be a researcher in that field. But, you know, when I was writing this thesis, I thought that I really like writing, and I would like to communicate religion for a broader audience, because many of those theses are just, you know, put on the bookshelves in a library and nobody knows about them. So I said, okay, I really want to put the word out about, you know, my education, being a theologian. So right after my degree in 99, I started to become a journalist, and my first job was actually to go and give reviews from services in the Danish Lutheran Church. And that was, you know, a funny thing to do, because many priests got very upset because we wrote, well, we didn't like it, or there were some kind of theological problems. And at that time, I started to realize how secular the Danish church was. And every time I came back from a service, I always felt I was missing something. And then, to make a long story short, I started
0: not
1: to...
0: too short.
1: I started
0: we
1: to write.
0: The details.
1: I started to write a book where I wanted to interview people about their faith, because I was very interested in, you know, God and reality. I have been in this university for years, and it was very abstract. I mean, many of those theological thoughts were very abstract. And I said, well, what does it mean in real life? I mean, is God real? Because if God is not real, why should I believe in him? So I was in that kind of search, because even though I was a Christian, I had a feeling that maybe God does not exist. You know, you need this kind of, I wouldn't say evidence, but a kind of experience with God. And I was looking for that. And then I started to interview those people. Some of them were Catholics. And in that period, one day I was walking in the street in Copenhagen, and I got this kind of very strong inspiration. I wouldn't say an interior voice, but it was very close to that, telling me, go to Rome. Go to Rome this Easter. And I went back to my husband and I said, why don't we go to Rome this Easter? He said, yeah, okay, if you want, we can go to

0: Rome. And I had a very good friend, I still have that friend. He was a lecturer at the Gregorian University, and he invited me for a lunch this Easter. And I met at this lunch, there was a modern mystic, which receives messages from Christ by inner locution. At that time, I was not very open to that because, you know, being a Protestant, you're not familiar with
1: that's
0: any,
1: you
0: know, with mystical, you know, phenomenon. But I knew, of course, that, I mean, that this kind of appearance or this kind of inner locution had taken place within the church's history, like St. Francis, St. Catherine of Siena, you know, all these big mystics that Jesus was speaking to them. Also, Brigitte from Vadstena, which is a Swedish saint. So I was very reluctant to meet this mystic, but I was very curious. So, you know, being a journalist, I said, okay, I want to ask her some questions. So maybe, you know, she will be revealed as, you know, just a lunatic. And I met her, and I had a very, very deep conversation with her, and it struck me that she has this kind of integrity, that I really saw how faith was in her. And then she said to me, you know, why don't I offer you some of my books? She has been writing down everything Jesus told her. And I remember she gave me, you know, some plastic bags from a supermarket in Rome. And I went back to my hotel room. And, you know, I started to read the book where Christ speaks directly to her, meaning to all of us. And when I started to read, I just got this completely, you know, feeling, he's here. He's alive, he's talking to me. And it was such, you know, a strong, I would say, I don't know what is the right word, impression or encounter, that I felt like the little sheep that just, you know, suddenly hear the voice of the shepherd. And I started to read, you know, and it was, peace be with you, you can trust me, trust in me, very simple things. And then, you know, there is a lot of messages, and it gets more and more theological. And for me, who has been studying theology for almost 10 years, the way Jesus explained the scriptures, the whole Bible was open to me in a completely new way. Suddenly I understood St. Paul, I understood the prophets, the book of Revelation, everything suddenly, you know, was completely understandable to me. It was like, you know, the two disciples that are walking to Emmaus, and suddenly they meet this man, which is Christ, that is actually opening up the scriptures for them. I had that experience. And this very, very strong personal encounter that I thought, he's alive, he's speaking to the church today. I know some people might think that private revelation is controversial, but I think in a way, there are two things about them that are very important. Of course, I respect the church saying we have to be prudent. We cannot really, you know, approve a mystic before before this person is dead. But still, we should not kill the prophets. I mean, we should listen to what the Spirit says, and we should look at the fruits. And I think what I gained from this is I understood the importance of the sacraments. Because being a Protestant, I never knew what was a tabernacle. And through this mystical writings, Christ describes that he's present in the tabernacle, that he's present in the Eucharist. You have to go to confession. You have to honor his mother and return to Peter, he says. So for me, that was, you know, suddenly, like, I would almost use the word revelation, because I did not understand that kind of, you know, that actually the church is the mystical body of Christ. And I understood that in 3 months. And that was amazing, because normally, I mean, it would take years to understand the Catholic teachings and the Catholic Church. So it was very, very fast that I suddenly understood what was the church. And then, you know, I had this very strong experience also when I entered a Catholic church. Sometime I was just, you know, going alone when there was no mass. And I was sitting down, and I had this feeling, there was somebody looking at me. I'm not alone. There was somebody waiting for me. And I had this experience many times. So I went to the Protestant church, because I thought it was something I was just inventing in my mind, you know, some kind of psychological thing. And it was not there. It was completely empty. I mean, it was like desolated. And then I went back to the Catholic church, and I got this, wow! I mean, like, sort of, you know, radiance coming towards me. And then I started to talk to other Catholics about it, and they said, yeah, but that's the tabernacle, because Christ is present in his church. And I was very convinced, and I think it was something

0: sacramental in the end that made me, you know, convert to the Catholic Church, because I needed that presence. And today I call it the radiance therapy. You know, you sit in the front of the tabernacle and you just have this radiance coming, you know, inside you. That was one thing. But I think it's very important, if you want to be a Christian, that you have this personal encounter. And I think that's why private revelations can be a help, can be very helpful. And the other thing is, I think that if you, for instance, St. Paul talks a lot about prophecy, and it was very, you know, normal at that time. And for me, it seems that some people in the church today have forgotten that the church, you know, lives by the Spirit. If you read the book of Revelation, you see that Christ says to these seven churches, listen to the Spirit, what the Spirit has to say to the church. And I think it's very important that we are guided by the Spirit. And Jesus also says in the Gospel of John, he says, I have many more things to tell you, but it will be too much for you now. But, you know, I will send you my Spirit, and he will lead you to the complete truth. And I think this was his promise of prophecy. So, I mean, and these writings I was reading, these mystical writings, Christ's biggest message is unite my church. I mean, so that we can be one. And he's trying to make our image of God come alive again as a father, a tender father. And many Christians today have actually lost the image of God as a loving father. We see him as some kind of severe person, a judge. But this, I mean, when you read those writings that I was inspired by, your first question is, can it really be true that God is so loving? Because sometimes for us people, it's hard to believe that God loves us so much. I think this is the most difficult part being a Christian, is to really understand God's deep love for us, and that he doesn't want to judge us. He's here to save us. And Jesus is actually giving those messages to save this generation that he says has fallen into apostasy. Because if you look at Europe today, there is a big apostasy. There are many Christians that are baptized that doesn't even know why they're baptized. And I think to some extent, this apostasy has also, you know, gone into the church, being that we have many liberals, you know, people that want to, you know, say, okay, it's okay with abortions, you know, all these things. So I think the church is in a major crisis today all over the world. In the Middle East, Christians are, you know, attacked. There's soon no more Christians in the Middle East. In Europe, we are attacked by secularism, materialism. So, you know, it's really a struggle. And I think it's very important for us to come back to this, you know, very simple faith that God is the loving Father. And for me, being a Protestant, I mean, it was...
1: So this new information you were learning was a particular challenge to your Protestant upbringing, your Protestant understanding.
0: I wouldn't know. I think it talks to everybody. But I mean, what is so fantastic about Christ is that, you know, what he says to you, because it's led by the Holy Spirit, it completely applies to your situation. And I think everybody that reads the Bible or read these messages, which I truly believe is authentic, you know, when you read them, it's like they're written to you. And this is when Christ is really, you know, at work, I would say. You always feel that he's talking to you. Because, I mean, the truth is not just some kind of, you know, dogmatic teachings. It's a person we believe in when we're Christians, that the truth is a person. And that person is Christ. And he knows you very well. So he will talk directly to you. And I think when he says in these messages, why don't you... where he encouraged us to unite. Many people said to me, "Well, why didn't you, you know, just stay a Protestant?" And was trying to move the Protestants into a more Catholic direction. And I cannot answer that, but because I felt that this was a call from Christ, it was an invitation from him. What is also very interesting in those messages, he says, "Allow me to love you." I mean, he never imposes anything on us. It's an invitation. And in my case, I think he knew that I needed this presence that is in the Catholic Church. He knew that I needed to go for confession. He knew that I needed to receive the Eucharist. So that was a gift to me from him. But I don't say that there are not good Christians in the Protestant Church, because one thing I have noticed after I converted is that when people have a deep personal relationship with Jesus, you feel united, no matter if you're

0: Protestant and Orthodox or Catholic. If you have this personal relationship with Jesus and you love him, people are united, because the fundament of Christianity is love. It's not just, you know, dogmas and, okay, so you accept our doctrines. That's not the case. It's love. And I think Christians today are not living the Gospels because we are separated in three major churches. And this is a real big problem, I think, for Christianity, because we have divided the body of Christ. And that's why we have not so much impact in the world anymore. I mean, let's say that all Christian churches, which is also the Pope's agenda, that we should unite. Imagine that we were one. I mean, the whole world would change. I really do believe that in this world situation is very dependent on the Christian church, because we are the peacemakers. And when we are in conflict ourselves, I mean, the church is weakened. And I think this is really a big problem where all Christians should take it very seriously, that we are living in a sin because we are divided.
1: In your journey, you're at that stage, I suppose, when you're in the process of what you're talking, in which you're deciding whether to stay Protestant or Catholic, and you've been inspired by these private revelations, and also recognizing the importance of prophecy as well as the guidance of the Spirit. You recognize even, of course, that there's good and bad to that, in the sense that
0: absolutely, you know, we have to be prudent.
1: There are people out there that claim private revelation, and we have to discern the authenticity and the trustworthiness of that. There are also people that are out there claiming to be guided by the Holy Spirit that are really out there and goofy things, as well as people very caught up in prophecy, end of times, trying to interpret Revelation, Daniel, others. And my question in that decision process for you, talk a bit about the importance of the church in relationship, the church meaning the Roman Catholic Church, in relationship to making sure that when we're listening, discerning the spirits, whether they're in private revelation, prophecy, or the sense of being guided by the Spirit, that we make sure we are indeed following Christ. Mm-hmm. In the church. So that really became an important thing for you,
0: yeah,
1: in your decision process.
0: And you know, when I was reading those messages, mm-hmm, I was also, you know, counseling, you know, a priest. I was, you know, I had very good contact with a Carmelite monastery. Mm-hmm. And I was, you know, talking to all these people, and I was reading all the mystics that was approved by the church, Sister Faustina, I mean, all these, that was already approved. And I saw that it was the same language. Actually, it was very interesting to see when I was reading the revelations of St. Brigitte of Sweden. Suddenly I said, oh, I know that voice, because it was actually the same language. And that was very, very, you know, but I think I do respect the church, and you have to be careful, mm-hmm, because there are many people out there that are false prophets, that's for sure. But for me, I mean, my discernment tool, I would say, is that it led me to the sacraments. Mm-hmm. And it made me to completely, you know, to embrace the Catholic Church with all its teachings. And I'm not sure that my conversion would have been so fast if I didn't read to that. And I suddenly saw the importance of the Eucharist. And I don't think that, let's say, was inspired by the devil or something evil. I mean, the devil would not let you, be so eager to receive the sacraments. He would never do that, because then he's finished. I mean, right. So I think that is a good fruit, that you want to go to confession, you want to go for daily mass, you start to pray, and you respect the Pope. Being a Protestant, I mean, that is already a miracle. I mean, so for me, I mean, because I knew that it was taking me there, I felt quite, you know, at peace with it. And then this mystic, she had a dialogue with the Congregation of Faith when Cardinal Ratzinger was the prefect, and he was very positive with her. So that, of course, also helped.
1: And I think the key to make sure the audience understands is when the church approves a revelation like Lourdes or the ones that were important for my wife Marilyn and I in our own journey were Our Lady of Guadalupe and Fatima. Mm-hmm. When the church affirms them, the church isn't making private revelation all of a sudden public revelation. It never makes that step. There's a unique difference. Public revelation, mm-hmm, is a matter of faith and morals that must be believed. What they're saying is that what what we

0: find in these revelations, there's nothing against the faith. It's trustworthy. You can use this for your private devotions if it helps you. But it's not a requirement. I mean, that's
1: exactly
0: the major difference. So in other words, that's what the Lord used for your journey.
1: Yeah.
0: And it may help someone else.
1: And I think the reason why we have so many revelations right now, because we have, I mean, I think the 20th century, there has never been so many Marian apparitions.
0: Right.
1: Never in history before. And that's because that our generation has fallen into this apostasy. So God is trying to help us. I mean, he's running down, I mean, he's really trying to make a big job for us, to try to make us come back to him. This is his big plan. So I think we should, I mean, of course we should be prudent, absolutely. And we should, you know, test the spirits, absolutely. But we shouldn't kill the prophets, because it's a help from God to inspire us, I mean, to make us come alive again.
0: Oh, we need to pray for them.
1: Yeah.
0: You know, those that are receiving these special revelations, we need to pray for them. Because there's a spiritual battle going on.
1: Absolutely.
0: You know, they themselves need the protection so that they don't aren't hearing other voices, and then all of a sudden the message becomes garbled up and lost. In your own journey as you're going through this, I'm just curious, family and friends, are they with you on this journey?
1: Yeah, I never had, you know, any kind of opposition from my family, but of course it was something new to them, because mm-hmm. they were, you know, grounded in the Protestant church, and I think my brother thought I had too many icons, too many crosses in my house. But besides that, I think they have accepted it, and they see that it's, you know, that I have been growing a lot, you know. And one thing I also thought was fantastic was to have a spiritual director. Mm-hmm. Because when you're a Protestant, you don't really have that kind
0: of... Don't think about it. It's kind of a newer thing.
1: Yeah.
0: And I think they recognize the need of it, but it's not as common.
1: No, it's not as common. And that you can, you know... And also, I started to love to go to confession. I mean, I still remember my first confession was the night before I had my first Mass when I converted. And that was something fantastic, because many people today go for psychologists. But to go for confession, you know, it's so much better, because God can give you the grace to just, you know, to clean it up. And it will take you perhaps 20 years when you go to a psychologist.
0: I mean, talk it out.
1: Yeah, but here it can be done in half an hour.
0: Yeah.
1: And I think that was, for me, that was just tremendous, because I never, you know, tried that before.
0: You mentioned grace, and grace is very much a part of our Protestant background.
1: Mm-hmm.
0: And I'm wondering, as you, in your transition to the Catholic faith, did grace take on a deeper meaning for you, the power of grace?
1: Because I saw everything that happened to me, you know, was, you know, and tremendous grace. Because Christ came to my door, and he knocked on my door, and I opened and I said, oh, he's here, he's talking to me. And that is probably the biggest grace, when Christ wants to reveal himself to you like that. And I think for all Christians, I really pray that they have this personal encounter with him. Because I think it's very important to have this experience of Christ being alive. Because if you're just a Christian because your parents told you so, or you went to Sunday school and it's all very dogmatic and very stiff, and you don't have had this experience of that he's alive, I think Christian life can be sort of, I wouldn't say empty, but just, you know, a routine.
0: Well, we got about a minute before the break. You just said everyone ought to have this powerful experience with Christ, which I agree completely. So tell them, what if they want to have that?
1: Start to pray. I think that is my best advice. I mean, if we only knew the power of prayer, we would pray much more.
0: All right. Let's take a break then. We'll come back with some more discussion with Ibn Tranhold. Hope I said that right, Ibn. But let's come back in a moment, and we'll hear some more about her work as a journalist for the Lord Jesus Christ.

0: And now a message from Cardinal Justin Regali on the sources of Christian prayer.
1: Dear brothers and sisters, as disciples of Christ, we direct our prayers to God, who is Father, Son, and Holy Spirit. The Compendium of the Catechism of the Catholic Church identifies four sources of Christian prayer. Sacred Scripture reveals God in salvation history through His Word and gives us what St. Paul called the surpassing knowledge of Christ. The Liturgy of the Church proclaims, makes present, and communicates the mystery

of salvation. The theological virtues of faith, hope, and charity energize our moral activity. Finally, everyday situations become a source of prayer because in them we encounter God. Each day presents us opportunities to be mindful of God's presence in our lives. Through prayer, we enter more fully into our personal living relationship, Father, the Son, and the Holy Spirit. May God bless you all.

0: Welcome back to The Journey Home. We're interviewing here in London. Every time I say that, I think my audience thinks we're in England, but we're in Norway. London is a suburb of Oslo, Norway. And we're here with Ibn Trondheim. And thank you, Ibn. It's so hard to take a whole life and condense it into 25 minutes, but you did a fine job of especially helping us understand the way the Spirit touched you, awakened you by grace to the reality of Jesus Christ. Of course, now that's your destiny, if you want to say it. That's what you want to do for the rest of your life. A good place to pick up is, talk to us now about how that rediscovery of this wonderful faith has redirected your own vocational understanding.
1: I think I would start by saying many people today ask, what is faith? And I would say faith is the way we respond to that personal invitation from Christ. How do we respond to that? First of all, we have to be, you know, devoted to the church. We have to pray and we have to go for the sacraments and unite with the church, our whole being. But, I mean, after that, I mean, we have to bring out, you know, the word, I mean, to other people. And since I felt that my vocation was being a journalist, I was already in that kind of, you know, work with bringing out words. But after that, I converted, of course. I started to write more about the Catholic faith, because in Denmark, you know, the Catholic faith is very little known. We have very few Catholics. I think it's the most Protestant country in the world. So after that, I got interested in the Catholic faith, and I converted. Of course, I started to write about what does the Pope say? I mean, what does the Church means about this or that? And, you know, I'm also a debater. Often, you know, I'm going for kind of debate if there is something with the Catholic Church. For instance, I commented on John Paul II's funeral. And every year when they have the TV transmission of the Midnight Mass in Rome, I'm the one that is, you know, doing all the talking. So things like that I'm doing.
0: Doors have opened for you.
1: And yeah, exciting. And then exciting. I really have, you know, this kind of, I'm a professional Catholic. And people know me as that in public. And know that I'm, you know, a Catholic. And if other journalists has a question about the Catholic Church, they always call me. And that was why I was the press officer for the Catholic, for the bishop in the period. And I really do like this, because right now there are so many issues in our society that needs a Catholic voice. Because I think we really have, I mean, many good answers when it comes to, you know, a lot of problems in society. Also when it comes to how should we relate to all the Muslims that are coming into our country. Yeah. We have so many issues that is, you know, has to do with religion. And I mean, today in our world, it's not so much political ideologies that are, you know, confronting each other. It's religion or secularism.
0: Yeah, well, that's really
1: this is the big
0: the
1: battle in this world today, between non-believers and believers. Even though there, I mean, believers could be Muslims, it could be Christians, it could be anybody. And then this new, very, you know, hard new atheism, which is also on the rise in the States. Yeah. I know. And this is the battlefield today.
0: You know, when you write, an important part of writing is your perceived audience. It's very, because if you don't have a target who you're trying to reach, then your writing, writing can not have a direction. You have to have a target audience. Who's your target audience when you write?
1: I think it's mainly people that are interested in religion, but not yet, you know, a believer. And you know, I really want to address this group, because in Denmark it's very big. You have people that are, you know, searching for things. They want to listen to what does the religion say, but they're not really, you know, they haven't decided what they want. And this is my major group. Of course, I know I have a big audience that are already Christians that likes to be confirmed. I mean, and say, okay, it's good we have a

0: voice, and that is, you know, telling people all these things. But what I really like is to catch the attention of somebody who is, you know, looking for something.
1: Yeah.
0: This is
1: well,
0: me.
1: When you're, I'm assuming that when you're already converted audience reads your material and is confirmed by it, but they also are glad that they have a voice who can speak for them too.
0: Yeah,
1: that's
0: yeah.
1: what you're doing. You know, they're
0: yeah.
1: with you then
0: yes.
1: when reaching those people, which is their family and their friends, who many of them call themselves Christians but don't know Christ or don't appreciate the distinction of the way they are to live in the midst of a growing secular society. I mean, isn't it true, probably here in Denmark, that the majority of people who even call themselves Christian have yet slowly adopted the secular culture's view of life?
0: We have this thing in Denmark called cultural Christianity, where you're baptized, you get married, and you get your confirmation first, and then you marry, and then you have your funeral. And that is called the four-wheel Christians. You just go to church four times in your life. And I think many Danes have that kind of, you know, relationship with the church. But I think in Denmark, there is a big, huge interest in, you know, spiritual matters. But it can go anywhere. I mean, it can be New Age, it can be, you know, it can, you know.
1: They've got a hunger, yeah, and they're searching, but without guidance, they're going to grab anything.
0: And that's why I think, because the spirituality of the Catholic Church is the true spirituality. So I think we have a big chance for a comeback now. Hmm. And that's why I'm pushing, you know, everybody in our church to say we have now really to act. Because, I mean, it was forbidden to be a Catholic between 1536 up until 1849, where we had a new constitution. And it was forbidden to be a Catholic.
1: Yeah, that's a good point, because I was going to ask you.
0: So it means that, you know, there is this negativity towards the Catholics in Denmark, because they were, you know, the forbidden people.
1: Yeah. Let's go there, because a large part of our audience does not know the history of the faith in Denmark. They didn't know that there was this time period, which is, they probably may have guessed, because a lot of the countries around here had a similar time period against the Catholic Church. But let the audience have a glimpse about the history of the faith in Denmark.
0: Well, Christianity came to Denmark in 826 with a saint now called Saint Ansgar. He came from Germany. I think in the beginning he was not very successful. I mean, we were really pagans. But after, you know, some time, you know, the kings converted, and, you know, Christianity came to spread in Denmark. And we have had a lot of, you know, like, what do you call it? When you have a small spring, that, you know, where water comes from, mm-hmm. which is a holy spring.
1: Yes.
0: We have had several of that.
1: Ah, okay.
0: And many, you know, small shrines.
1: Like Lourdes kind of.
0: Yeah, no, it was just, you know, it was not an... You know, it's not some kind of apparition, but just, you know, holy water coming out and things like that. Small holy places all around in Denmark. Okay. And you can still go and find those places, which is now completely dried up and it's not in use anymore. But it was a Catholic country. And we have many beautiful churches from that time, from the medieval times, you know, beautiful paintings. But unfortunately, many, you know, churches got covered with white chalk after the Reformation. So, you know, but we still have some. So Denmark has a Catholic past, but many people have forgotten that, and they just think that, you know, everything that was before the Reformation was a false Christianity. They don't understand that the Protestant Church would never have been there without the Catholic Church, because it is a resistant movement, but it's still linked to the Catholic Church. And Luther actually, you know, considered himself to be a Catholic all of his life. So, I mean, that this is something people forget in Denmark. So I think right now a good approach could be to try to remind people about that, you know, back in time we were Catholics. And I think to be a Protestant is not, I mean, I don't even know if conversion is the right word, because you don't convert to another faith or another religion, but you are just seeking, I would say, the full membership of the church,
1: right.
0: Because the Protestant church cut off something, like the tabernacle, our Holy Mother, those things, they just cut it off. But they can just connect again.
1: Truncated the faith. You know,
0: exactly.
1: Kind of pared it down.
0: So I would say being a Protestant and, you know, converting is just trying to accept those things again. Mm-hmm. But you're not, you know, changing your religion. I think this is quite important. Also, if you want to lead people to the Catholic faith, you can say, but you just have to accept some things that was just cut off.
1: Yeah.
0: and you would have

0: much more profound spirituality because of these sacraments, because of the confession, you know, all these things that you need. So I think
1: let me challenge you a little bit. No, not really challenge you, but just have you dig a little deeper there, because you're saying our Protestant brothers and sisters just need to accept a few other things. Well, having been a Protestant, I would find myself resistant there, because I'm not going to accept something that isn't true.
0: Mm-hmm.
1: So maybe talk for a moment about one of those things that you think is important, maybe whether it's devotion to the saints or something that they need to accept, but they need to understand too. Why is that important? You're a theologian. Talk about one of those things that you consider most important.
0: When I go out and give talks, you know, often I am invited to the Lutheran Church to give talks, and they want to hear why I'm, I decided to leave.
1: Why you betrayed them?
0: Yeah, why I betrayed them. And there are two major things. Two things that is a major crisis, and that is the saints and the Pope. I mean, you can agree on many things when it comes to the faith. I mean, like we have this personal encounter with Jesus, and we, you know, all these things. But when it comes to the Pope, this authority, I mean, this is what the Protestants don't like, that anybody should tell them what is the faith. I mean, you decide on your own when you are Protestant what you want to accept and what you don't want to accept. And this is what I think was so fantastic, that the Church has not only the Bible, but the tradition. And when you are Protestant, you only have the Bible. And that's why it's easier to be a prey to fundamentalism, because you can only argue from what the Bible says. You don't have the tradition. And this is in my work as a journalist, you know, such a treasury that I just discovered, because I have the tradition. And, you know, this kind of, you know, that you have the, what is it called, the natural law. Mm-hmm. You have this rational approach, which is still based on faith, or your faith enlightens your whole rational thinking. And this combination is just fantastic. And I really would like to make Protestants understand that they're really gaining something to trying to understand this. But it's true that the saints and the Pope is, because first the Pope is, you know, this authority. And Denmark is very, you know, not very happy with authorities. We have the 68 movement. We are, you know, very, very liberal country. So it means that anybody who tells you what to believe, I mean, that's a no-go. I mean, but I think it's, you know, it's not just the Pope. It is the tradition. And this is, you know, it's not just one person that is telling you what to do. It's the whole, you know,
1: magisterium guided
0: exactly.
1: by the Holy Spirit
0: exactly.
1: in union with the Holy Father. And their whole desire is not to be over, but to support, to preserve, to guide you. And to be a servant. I mean, our Holy Father calls himself the servant of servants. And that's an amazing concept when you think of his position of power. But it's a servanthood that he recognizes.
0: But I always used to say, well, we don't have a Catholic police. So if you don't follow what the Holy Father says, you're not going to end up in jail. He's guiding you. He says, I would suggest that you do this if you want to follow Christ. But you're free. Like Christ always gives you an invitation. He never imposes anything on you. Mm-hmm. You're free to make your own choice here.
1: Now, what about praying to saints? I mean, that had to be rough for you.
0: I mean, that's
1: your journey.
0: I just love the saints. And I think one of the biggest, can you say, gain? What I gained from being a Catholic was that I suddenly got this enormous family. I mean, it was so big. I mean, and you have all this family in heaven. And I've had so many experiences with saints that was, you know, felt like they were trying to get in contact with me. And then I realized that this was a saint for just the problem I had. I've tried that several times. And the saints are really alive and they really want to pray for us. And when I go out and give talks, I always say to the Protestant, if you ask your friend to pray for you tonight, I mean, you can also pray to a saint, because this is the same. I mean, it's not small gods, but we say to the saint, couldn't you please pray with me? Couldn't we pray together? Can you pray for me to God? But it's God who's working out the miracle, not the saint. And this is very important. And then, you know, they don't want to accept it, but after all, they see that, well, yes, I ask my friends to pray for me. I say, saints are friends, but they're also, you know, what do you call it? A kind of image for us. And this is very important, because in our times where it's so difficult, many people have difficulties to, you know, to live a faithful life. The saints shows us that you can make it. And they give us a big example of, you know, how to live a faithful life. And this is very important that we have these examples.
1: Are there any important saints of Denmark specifically?
0: We have a king Knud, which was

0: And we don't have that in Denmark. And I think that says something about Danish culture. It's very down to earth. It's very secular in many ways.
1: Well, I don't know a lot about Danish history. I wish I did. But I always envision it as this country that's, I mean, all around it, you're always surrounded by kingdoms that are often, you were in battle with. You know, in north, you've got Norway and Sweden, and then you've Germany and Holland and France and England, and then the relationship with England. And I'm wondering, is that history that always involved a lot of turmoil is what's led to this Danish idea that nobody's going to tell me what to do? I mean,
0: I never thought about that. You might be right.
1: I'm not having anybody else tell me.
0: I think it's also part of the Protestant culture that you don't want to have any authority telling you anything. And Denmark is a country that really accepted Protestantism, and I think it's deep in the culture in many ways. Also, this individualism we have, which is very, I think, it's very influential in Scandinavia in general, but mainly in Denmark also. People are really in this individualistic thinking. And I mean, if you really have that kind of idea that there's only God and me, there is no institution, it's a private relationship I have with God, there's no objectivity, I mean, you might want to develop that kind of, you know, culture.
1: Yeah. Well, especially when the trajectory of, I think, my personal view from my own experience as a Protestant and a pastor was that the trajectory of Protestantism usually ends up with a God and me attitude, Jesus and me. Mm-hmm. And there's a subtle sense of that that becomes very self-centered. It's Jesus and me.
0: Mm-hmm. Jesus, yeah, and not the other ones.
1: And me.
0: Yeah.
1: And God loves me. You know, he's very much interested in me. And so that can easily become a me-centered religion.
0: Yeah, but I mean, on the other side, I mean, Denmark is probably one of the most secular country in the world. So it's not that many people are, you know, having this daily thought about me and God. Not anymore.
1: They're thinking about me.
0: Yeah,
1: but not
0: yeah, only
1: me.
0: About me. So I, you know, but I think it's a very secularized thinking because God is not so present anymore.
1: Do you have hope for Denmark?
0: Absolutely, and I think this new interest of spirituality and, you know, religion is really could be very fruitful for many people, and I think many people are searching for something. So, but then, I mean, now the church really needs to act, because I mean, how can we, you know, blame them for not being Christians if nobody's there to tell them who is Christ, what is Christianity, what is the church? So the church should live up to its responsibility now in all of Europe, because there are this, I mean, for many people are searching for meaning, because many in my generation have realized that materialism is not enough, and they are trying to look for other things. When they have got the car, the house, they're successful in their jobs, they have this feeling that something is still missing. But if you don't get any kind of idea what it is you're missing, I mean, you cannot blame people for not looking for the Christian church, because many in my generation was brought up without any kind of knowledge about the church in Denmark. There are so many of my friends in my generation that has never even spoken to their parents about God. They didn't have a Bible at home. They don't know anything.
1: So there's a great void there that's waiting to be filled.
0: Yeah, so my, you know, part of my job is try to figure out how can we, in the media, or I mean, try to make people aware of what this is, because you need to have a form, you need to have a kind of strategy of communication to make, you know, to attract people's attention. And there are many. I mean, Denmark is a country where there are a lot of debaters. We have a lot of debate going on. So one of the ways is to try to, you know, come with Catholic Commons when it comes to, could be religion and politics, people, I mean, religion and public life. We have a big debate about whether we should accept religion in our public sphere, our public life, or not. It's a big, big issue. And with all the Muslims that are coming, which are claiming to have their scarves and to, you know, they want to have special locker rooms in our swimming pool areas and, you know, things like that. So we have a huge debate. I mean, how tolerant should we be? And there, I think Christians have to speak up now.
1: Well, this is becoming a worldwide issue.
0: Yeah.
1: Very much so. One other question about Denmark, and I saw this even when I was in Stockholm, is with this emptiness. You have a secular country. It's the fields are ripe for harvest. Mm-hmm. Are you

0: seeing a lot of input from the evangelical sects coming in doing evangelization. As I was saying, the last day in Stockholm, I was having lunch in a square, and there was some big praise and worship going on. Again, the evangelicals trying to evangelize. Are you seeing that in Denmark?
1: I think what is most successful in Denmark is perhaps the Pentecostals. They can really attract young people, and I have very good relationship with them, because in many ways I think Catholics can have some kind of, you know, I would say, relationship with their spirituality. I think it's, for me it's easier to have a relationship with a Pentecostal than somebody who just belongs to the, you know, state church, which is Protestant. So I think, but I mean, the Catholic Church should be much more active in Denmark, I think, because people are very happy to, you know, to travel and go on pilgrimages. They like to go in monasteries. They like icons. All these things that are starting, you know, to get, you know, get more normal. And this actually belongs to the Catholic tradition. So instead of that, you just, you know, sometimes you see the pilgrimages. That many Protestants, they say, oh, it's the journey itself when we walk. But to come to this, you know, tomb of a saint, we don't want that. So you have to explain that, that it is, you know, important to pray at that tomb, perhaps, if you go,
0: again,
1: for instance, to Santiago de Compostela, where you have the tomb of St. John. I mean, it's important. And so we have to, again, give information so people can start to say, okay, this is what it's about. Because people don't know. I think the biggest problem is actually ignorance.
0: Yeah. How about in the remaining minutes? We have an audience that would love to know how to pray for Denmark and talk about what the church needs to do here to reach this need, and how can we pray for Denmark?
1: Well, I think that the most important is that pray for conversion of souls. Because many in Denmark would really need that. And the church need also, you know, support from the rest of the church, because it's as I said, there are many people that are searching for something, but you also have this hostility still against Christianity, which you have all over the world, I think. So just, you know, pray that we will have conversions, and God will help us, and the Holy Spirit will guide us.
0: Are you having vocations?
1: No. Not many. We can also, yeah, we also need prayer for vocations. That's another thing we need. I mean, we are so much in lack of priests in Denmark, so that would be...
0: Are you getting priests coming in from other countries?
1: Yes, we have a lot of priests coming from Poland. But, I mean, mainly all the priests in Denmark are from abroad. We have, of course, some Danish priests, but it's very few. So they come from all around the world, but mainly Poland. We have many Poles.
0: All right. And in a way, you're implying that even the Catholics themselves need an awakening of their own faith to appreciate what they have, which is true in America, too. We sometimes take for granted this wonderful church and the sacraments and everything we have.
1: Yeah.
0: We can't take for granted. We need to really appreciate it and live it and then spread the good news to our family and friends.
1: I think both the Catholic Church and the Danes in general could need a renewal. So if you would pray for renewal and conversions and vocations... That will be great.
0: All right. And then briefly, your work as a journalist, this is what you're doing, right? Through your writing, you're encouraging your audience to have the same conversion.
1: Yes. I've been a columnist for many years now. And I am a debater. And I also write like feature articles on religious topics. And I have made TV programs. I'm, you know, on the radio. And I also give talks. I give a lot of talks also. So, you know, I'm doing a lot of things. But I also need prayer.
0: We all do. I mean, we're all on this journey, especially when you are dedicated to being involved in the fray. You're fighting for the Lord Jesus and His church. Well, then you're awakening the enemies. Mm-hmm. They want to stop you.
1: Yeah, absolutely.
0: No, shut up. They want the enemy wants to tell us to don't do this anymore.
1: Yeah.
0: We're dedicated doing it as long as the Lord wants us to do it.
1: That's right. I mean, you can easily feel this resistance sometimes.
0: All right. Ibn, thank you very much.
1: Thank you much for having me.
0: For joining us, and also pray for you, because you're getting ready here in a couple moments to do some of your own hosting of some Catholic Lives programs.
1: Yes.
0: So thank you very much for that. Thank you for joining us on this very special episode of The Journey Home with our guest Ibn Tranholm. And pray for her and Denmark and the needs of conversion.

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1: Welcome to Faith Matters. I'm Father John Trigilio. Many times people ask me about some of the titles of Mary. The one of particular note, Mother of God. On January 1st, New Year's Day, we have the feast of Mary, the Mother of God. Many of our non-Catholic friends wonder why we use such a title. How can Mary be the Mother of Divinity? Back at the Council of Ephesus, which met in the ancient church, the title Theotokos was derived to describe Mary as the Mother of God, in opposition to another title, Christotokos, the Mother of Christ. Obviously, she is the Mother of Christ, but because she's the Mother of Christ, who is God, by analogy, she's the Mother of God. But look at the scriptures themselves. Read in the Gospel of Luke when Mary visits her cousin Elizabeth, the beautiful scene of visitation. How was Mary greeted by her cousin Elizabeth? Who am I that the mother of my Lord should come to me? The word that Elizabeth uses, Lord, in English, when you go to the original language, when you go to the Hebrew, she uses the word Adonai, Lord, something that is used for God alone. Who am I that the mother of my Lord, my God, should come to me? So if anybody has problems with us calling Mary the mother of God, they should first go to St. Elizabeth, then go to St. Luke because it's his gospel. It's by analogy that we call Mary the mother of God, because she gave birth to one person, Jesus Christ, true God and true man. Go to Our Lady so that she may point you always to her Son, the Son of God. God bless you and Mary keep.
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2: God intended the human race to be united, and Jesus prayed that all may be one. Yet everywhere, what do we find but strife and division? 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

Jesus has been taken up into heaven as we begin this Sunday's readings. His disciples, including the apostles and Mary, return to the upper room where he celebrated the Last Supper. There, they devote themselves with one accord to prayer, waiting for the Holy Spirit that Jesus promised would come upon them. The unity of the early church at Jerusalem is a sign of the oneness that Christ prays for in the gospel. The church is to be a communion on earth that mirrors the glorious union of the Father, Son, and Holy Spirit in the Blessed Trinity. Jesus has proclaimed God's name to his brethren. The prophets had foretold this revelation, a new covenant by which all flesh would have the knowledge of the Lord. By the new covenant made in his blood and remembered in every Eucharist, we know God as our Father. This is the eternal life that Jesus promises. And this

0: is the light and salvation we sing of in our responsorial psalm this Sunday. As God made light to shine out of darkness when the world began, so he has enlightened us in baptism, making us a new creation, giving us knowledge of the glory of God in the face of Jesus. We hear in this week's epistle that our new life is a gift of the Spirit of glory. Made one in his name, we are given a new name, Christian, a name used only here and in two other places in the Bible. So we are to glorify God, though we will be insulted and suffer because of this name. But as we share in his sufferings, we know we will overcome and rejoice when his glory is once more revealed. And we will dwell in the house of the Lord all the days of our lives. This is Scott Hahn for Breaking the Bread.
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2: 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I hope you do the same thing. Without prayer, where would you and I be? 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We need to have constant access to it. That's why St. Paul writes in 1 Thessalonians chapter 5 that we should pray without ceasing. It doesn't mean we never think about anything else. It just means staying tethered to the Lord as best we can.
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4: 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All fatherhood has its source in you. 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Bless our fathers, reward them for their sacrificial love, and grant eternal rest to those who have died. 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Amen.
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6: Coming up next, an hour of prayer and reflection with the Chaplet of Divine Mercy, Sister Anne Shields, and the Rosary on EWTN, Catholic Talk Radio for Britain and Ireland.

In the name of the Father, and of the Son, and of the Holy Spirit. Amen. Our Father, who art in heaven, hallowed be thy name. Thy kingdom come, thy will be done on earth as it is in heaven. Give us this day our daily bread, and forgive us our trespasses, as we forgive those who trespass against us. And lead us not into temptation, but deliver us from evil. Hail Mary, full of grace, the Lord is with thee. Blessed art thou among women, and blessed is the fruit of thy womb, Jesus. Holy Mary, Mother of God, pray for us sinners now and at the hour of our death. Amen. I believe in God, the Father Almighty, creator of heaven and earth, and in Jesus Christ, his only Son, our Lord, who was conceived by the Holy Spirit, born of the Virgin Mary, suffered under Pontius Pilate, was crucified, died, and was buried. He descended into hell. On the third day he rose again from the dead. He ascended into heaven and is seated at the right hand of God the Father Almighty. From there he will

0: the whole world. For the sake of his sorrowful passion, have mercy on us and on the whole world. For the sake of his sorrowful passion, have mercy on us and on the whole world. Eternal Father, I offer you the body and blood, soul and divinity of your dearly beloved Son, our Lord Jesus Christ, in atonement for our sins and those of the whole world. For the sake of his sorrowful passion, have mercy on us and on the whole world. For the sake of his sorrowful passion, have mercy on us and on the whole world. For the sake of his sorrowful passion, have mercy on us and on the whole world. For the sake of his sorrowful passion, have mercy on us and on the whole world. For the sake of his sorrowful passion, have mercy on us and on the whole world. For the sake of his sorrowful passion, have mercy on us and on the whole world. For the sake of his sorrowful passion, have mercy on us and on the whole world. For the sake of his sorrowful passion, have mercy on us and on the whole world. For the sake of his sorrowful passion, have mercy on us and on the whole world. For the sake of his sorrowful passion, have mercy on us and on the whole world. Holy God, Holy Mighty One, Holy Immortal One, have mercy on us and on the whole world. Holy God, Holy Mighty One, Holy Immortal One, have mercy on us and on the whole world. Holy God, Holy Mighty One, Holy Immortal One, have mercy on us and on the whole world.
1: The Holy Father's prayer intention for the month of May is that everyone might have food. 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
3: I'm Father Bernard McGuckian. Join us as we continue our series on the Sacred Heart of Jesus and St. Margaret Mary here in Paris-le-Monial, France. Welcome to our program. We're here outside the Chapel of the Apparitions. This is the chapel where most of the great revelations to St. Margaret Mary took place. Today we'll focus on the famous 12 promises made by the Sacred Heart to St. Margaret Mary. They appeared in letters to two of her friends. One was a priest friend called Coisey, and the other to one of her superiors, a Mother Greffier. There were many promises of the Sacred Heart, but it was a Philip Kemper in Dayton, Ohio, who in the 1880s summarized them, put them together in a form of 12 and sent them around the world in over 280 languages. So they've made a very deep impression on Christians ever since. There is nothing new in these promises with regard to the revelations of Jesus. All that you have is a new emphasis. The last of the revelation ended with the Apocalypse of John. But through the centuries, there's been need to be a corrective. When people began overstressing the justice of God to the forgetfulness of his mercy and love, then something was needed. And the Lord seemed to have come in the 17th century because justice was too predominant, and there was even fearful people presenting doctrines of predestination. He wanted to set people free. Use this little nun to bring that about. The promises. Once again, you'll find them in another form in the scriptures. But the first of these promises is, I will give them all the graces they need for their state in life. Now that's a great consolation to know that no matter what your job, you'll get the strength and grace to do it if you're devoted to Christ. It takes different forms, like God fits the back for the burden. And God never asks any of us to do what he won't make it possible for us to do.

The second promise, I will establish peace in their homes. Well, there's hardly anything all of us want more than peace in our homes, in the very place where we live. Jesus said, my peace I give you, my peace I leave you. Not as the world gives do I give. But he is offering that peace. There are some conditions for it. If we do his will, which is for our own good, we'll experience that peace. And when people are devoted to the Sacred Heart, they're given the strength to live in peace with one another. And often, in order to be at peace with others, you've got to be at peace with yourself. The third promise, I will comfort them in all their afflictions, and all of us have difficulties. There are always times when we need help. And that spirit of comforter is the Holy Spirit. And that's one of the first of the gifts from the heart of Jesus, that in our difficulties, we will be strengthened. We'll not be submerged by them. We'll have the strength to live through them and to grow through them. And the fourth one, I will be their secure refuge during life, but more so in death. Secure refuge, our refuge and our strength. Because we all need safe places in life at some stage. And he has promised to be with us. He said, I will be with you all days until the end of time. That promise is made to every human person. And there's even an old expression in the Irish language. It's Gira Coverdea Nan Dorish. And what that means is, the help of God is closer than the door. He's there, closer to us than our own hands and feet. And this is the God who wants to be with us. His delight, as we know from the scriptures, is to be with the children of men. And then the great promise, I will bestow abundant blessings upon all their undertakings, not just their religious undertakings, all their ordinary choices, their businesses, their jobs, their work, their study, their initiatives. And it's wonderful to know that what we're doing is part of God's will for us, because God has a will for every moment of our lives. And he's always there encouraging us, but he's there blessing our efforts. As long as they begin in God, they'll succeed. If they don't, they'll fritter away. The next three promises, the sixth, the seventh, and the eighth, are a wonderful recipe for peace and happiness in a family. Everybody's included in all of these three. The first one is, sinners will find in my heart an infinite ocean of mercy. In that one, we're all sinners at some time or other in our lives. In fact, there's only one who wasn't, his mother. There's a wonderful offer that will find a notion of mercy. Nobody should run away. The most awful sins have been wiped out on the cross. But there's one thing he does want, is that we are sorry for them, because sorrow is the flip side of the coin of love. And we're only sorry to the extent that we love. And all that the Lord is looking for is a little sliver of love. And then we are liberated. Tepid souls shall become fervent. That is, those who are lackadaisical about their religion, don't take it too seriously, and are continually putting off things, will find here strength, so that they begin to take the words of the Lord seriously, take them into their hearts, allow themselves to be changed by these saving words of Jesus. Fervent souls shall quickly mount to high perfection. Jesus said, be perfect as your heavenly Father is perfect. He wasn't talking about visitation nuns or Cistercian monks. He was talking about every one of us, because each one of us is called to be a saint, that is, to be holy. And here this grace is made available for us, because most of us make the same mistake. Everybody makes it. The Jews make it. Everybody make it. We underestimate our vocation. The Jewish people, many of them, didn't realize that their vocation was to save the whole world. And all the prophets kept telling them that is it too small a thing? You've got to raise your sights. And that the Savior that was going to be born among them would be the Savior of the whole of the human race. I will bless every place in which an image of my heart shall be exposed and honored. Well, that's a wonderfully simple promise. And Margaret Mary took that very seriously. And from the very beginning, she began to have little images of the Sacred Heart made.
even if they weren't great

works of art, they made the point that God has a heart for all of us. And when we put that heart up in our homes, we're making a statement. We're saying that God has a heart for the whole world and all that he's looking for from us. And this was the message of Parole du Monial. All God wants is love in return for love. He loved us first. Now it's our turn. And we express it in the way we deal with others. I will give to priests the gift of touching the most hardened hearts. And there's hardly a priest in the world who hasn't had some experience of that sometime in his life, finding some most unlikely event during confessions, in the course of their meetings and families, where if they have some devotion to the heart of Christ, they realize that they are only instruments and that they can almost dare to do anything. The great priests since that time, like Claude La Colombière, the Curie of Ars, all these great priests were people so close to Christ that they became instruments that Jesus used to bring people to himself and raise them above their own weaknesses. Those who promote this devotion will have their names written in my heart, never to be effaced. God can never be outdone in generosity. He said that even if you give as much as a cup of cold water in my name, you won't go without a reward. So if you go and try and communicate this devotion to others, perhaps not by words, but by example, by your commitment. The last of these promises is an extraordinary one. I promise you in the excess of mercy of my heart that my all-powerful love will grant to all those who communicate on the first Friday in 9 consecutive months the grace of final penitence. They shall not die outside my grace, nor without receiving their sacraments. My divine heart shall be their safe refuge in this last moment. That extraordinary promise has been taken seriously by the Church ever since. In fact, on the occasion of the canonization of St. Margaret Mary on the 13th of May 1920, the Pope specifically mentioned that one and said that it was profoundly true, but it had to be understood. It wasn't a question of magic or superstition or counting numbers. It meant that if you had a heart that wanted to go 9 times consecutively, that was a very big start. And if he actually did it, it would have such a profound effect on your life that you could never forget it. But it still stands, those who do in the tradition that has been do the 9 Fridays, because it means that almost over a whole year you've had consistency and constancy. And one of the great Irish holy men, the Venerable Matt Talbot, said, "It's constancy that counts with God." But it stands, and there's evidence of people whose lives at the end came right because they never gave up that belief that the Lord wanted them to be with himself forever. We're here in the Chapel of the Apparitions beside the shrine of St. Margaret Mary herself, here where her mortal remains await the resurrection. Now, as you'll see, at the top of the picture, we have, "I appoint you the heir of my heart," because the Sacred Heart was a great treasure for the whole of the human race, and she was given the gift of sharing that with the whole world. Then there are different aspects of our life mentioned here. This one, just under her remains, says, "I wish that you serve me as an instrument to draw all hearts to my love," because the whole message was one of love. Then there's the encouraging message to her, but it's also for all the rest of us. Down below it says, "Have no fear, because I will overcome all my enemies," because she was going to have a lot of opposition, both inside the convent and in the world, but she overcame, through the power of the Sacred Heart, all opposition. And then over on the right is a most encouraging word. It says there, "If you believe, you will see the power of my Sacred Heart." She saw it in her own lifetime. All those who joined with her saw that same power. And for the next 300 years, there's been evidence of it, as we have seen in our travels around different parts of France and England.
So people from all over the world come to pray here with the assurance that their prayers will be

0: concert. In the mural behind the altar, which is just a few feet from the spot where the Lord did appear to Margaret Mary, there's a wonderful mural of Jesus appearing to Margaret Mary in the center of it. Up on the right of this mural, you have got the Blessed Virgin Mary. These are all great lovers of the Heart of Christ. The Blessed Virgin is in the top right. Just beneath her is St. Paul, the great lover of Christ, and who considered that he considered everything rubbish besides knowing and then loving Christ. Beneath him is the founder of the Visitation, St. Francis de Sales. And then in the bottom corner is St. Jean-Francois de Chantal, co-founder with Francis de Sales of the Order of the Visitation. And in front of her is an indigent person. He's the only one who's not either beatified or canonized. He is the Father Matteo Crawley Beauvais, the man who spread the movement all over the world of enthronement, of families to the Heart of Christ. It was in this very chapel that in 1907 that he himself was cured of some mysterious illness. And he felt that from that day on his life was to spread devotion to the Sacred Heart. Over on the left, on the top, you have got St. John the Evangelist holding a scroll in his hand, and behind him a little eagle reminding you that he was the evangelist who was symbolized by the eagle. Underneath him, another great saint of the Sacred Heart, St. Francis of Assisi, who was given to St. Margaret Mary as her heavenly patron of all these apparitions, because, as she said, he was the saint who understood more than any others why the greatest suffering of Jesus was more in his heart than in his body. Just beside him, Blessed Charles de Foucault, wearing the little heart on his breast. He was a French soldier who was converted, spent the rest of his life in the Sahara Desert, and died on the 1st of December 1916, a martyr at the hands of some nomads. At the very bottom of the picture, St. Claude La Colombière, the great spiritual director of Margaret Mary. And just to his right is St. Jean Hude. He was the man who promoted devotion to the two hearts of Jesus and Mary in the years before St. Margaret Mary herself was born. So in the mural, we almost get an overview of the devotion to the Sacred Heart right from the 17th century to the 20th. Pope John Paul II himself came to pray here at the Shrine of St. Margaret Mary on the 5th of October 1986. We're now going to meet Father Jean-Rodolphe Carse to hear about the extraordinary experiences of his life. Father Jean-Rodolphe, love of God takes different expressions in different places. What is specific about the expression of faith here at Paris-le-Monial, France?
1: Well, here in Paris-le-Monial is really the place where the Sacred Heart of Jesus has been revealed by our Lord himself to this young religious from the Order of the Visitation, St. Margaret Mary. We could say that this event, this spiritual event, which took place in the 17th century, is actually the climax of the revelation of that extreme love which is already expressed in the Holy Scripture, but which is now expressed in a sort of very popular way to attract many, many people, many souls to reconciliation with our Lord, to confidence, to a renewed confidence towards his mercy. And so it is really the expression of the love of the Holy Trinity expressed in this very singular way through the heart of Jesus.
0: Jesus himself said, "Come to me, all you who labor and are overburdened, and I will give you rest." Have you some experience here of how that is working out in practice in people's lives?
1: Well, first of all, this passage of the Gospel of Matthew that you are quoting is one of the official readings of the Feast of the Sacred Heart. It means that it is one of the most privileged expressions. This passage is actually the only passage in the whole New Testament, and in the Gospels in particular, where Jesus speaks himself about his

0: own heart. Hmm. It is the only passage where he mentioned the characteristic of his heart. Come to me because I am meek and humble of heart. And so this humility of the heart of Jesus has been revealed with a special intensity in the events of Parilmonial in the 17th century.
1: And Margaret Mary herself, how did she respond to this extraordinary event in her life?
0: Well, first of all, which is understandable, with fear and with reluctance, because she saw her own weakness and her, what she would call her misery.
1: Yes.
0: And she would even ask Jesus, why did you choose me? Why didn't you choose anybody else? And maybe it's not a great compliment, but I have to say it. Jesus told to her, I chose you on purpose because you are an abyss of ignorance, so that people would understand that this comes really from me and it's nothing to do with the merits and so on.
1: She looked for help beyond her convent.
0: Oh, yes. Yes.
1: And what form did that take for her?
0: Well, the main help came when in 1675 the future saint Claude La Colombière came to Parilmonial as superior of the Jesuits. In 1675, the year of the third big apparition. He came in February, the third big apparition occurred in June, but there obviously, Jesus told Margaret Mary, who was quite in insecurity, in fear, Jesus told her, don't worry about all the resistance you see in your own convent, in your own monastery, because the sisters were very much, suspicious about what was really happening. So he said, I'll send you soon my faithful servant and perfect friend, announcing the coming of Claude La Colombière, who became eventually the spiritual director of Margaret Mary.
1: Thank you very much indeed, Father John Rodolph, for that wonderful testimony. May the blessing of Almighty God, Father, Son, and Holy Spirit descend upon you and remain with you forever.

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4: The sorrowful mysteries concentrate our minds on the events of the Passion and Death of Jesus Christ. Whenever good comes into contact with evil, there is suffering. And when the greatest of all goods comes into contact with evil, we must expect great suffering. The Virgin Mary represents more than anyone else the human race in its active and devout participation in the suffering and death of Jesus. St. Paul calls us to fill up in our own lives those things that may be added to the sufferings of Christ. His sufferings are complete and fulfill all the needs of our salvation. And yet he calls us to take up our cross, to suffer along with him. In the five sorrowful mysteries, we consider well how our Blessed Lady participated in those sufferings and invites us in our own life in this world to do the same.

0: In the name of the Father, and of the Son, and of the Holy Spirit. Amen. I believe in God, the Father Almighty, creator of heaven and earth, and in Jesus Christ, his only Son, our Lord, who was conceived by the Holy Spirit, born of the Virgin Mary, suffered under Pontius Pilate, was crucified, died, and was buried. He descended into hell. The third day he rose again from the dead, and he ascended into heaven, and is seated at the right hand of God, the Father Almighty, from whence he shall come to judge the living and the dead.
1: I believe in the Holy Spirit, the Holy Catholic Church, the communion of saints, the forgiveness of sins, the resurrection of the body, and life everlasting. Amen.
0: Our Father, who art in heaven, hallowed be thy name. Thy kingdom come, thy will be done, on earth as it is in heaven.
1: Give us this day our daily bread, and forgive us our trespasses, as we forgive those who trespass against us. And lead us not into temptation, but deliver us from evil. Amen.
0: Let us offer the next three Aves, that we will have an increase of faith, hope, and love. Hail Mary, full of grace, the Lord is with thee. Blessed art thou amongst women, and blessed is the fruit of thy womb, Jesus.
1: Holy Mary, Mother of God, pray for us sinners, now and at the hour of our death. Amen.
0: Hail Mary, full of grace, the Lord is with thee. Blessed art thou amongst women, and blessed is the fruit of thy womb, Jesus.
1: Holy Mary, Mother of God, pray for us sinners, now and at the hour of our death. Amen.
0: Hail Mary, full of grace, the Lord is with thee. Blessed art thou amongst women, and blessed is the fruit of thy womb, Jesus.
1: Holy Mary, Mother of God, pray for us sinners, now and at the hour of our death. Amen.
0: Glory be to the Father, and to the Son, and to the Holy Spirit.
1: As it was in the beginning, is now, and ever shall be, world without end. Amen.

0: The first sorrowful mystery, the agony in the garden. Let us pray in these five mysteries, these mysteries of sorrow, for those whose own lives mirror the passion of Christ. And let us pray in this first sorrowful mystery that we ourselves will not walk away from suffering. Our Father, who art in heaven, hallowed be thy name. Thy kingdom come, thy will be done, on earth as it is in heaven.
1: Give us this day our daily bread, and forgive us our trespasses, as we forgive those who trespass against us. And lead us not into temptation, but deliver us from evil. Amen.
0: Hail Mary, full of grace, the Lord is with thee.

0: Blessed art thou amongst women, and blessed is the fruit of thy womb, Jesus.
1: Holy Mary, Mother of God, pray for us sinners, now and at the hour of our death. Amen.
0: Hail Mary, full of grace, the Lord is with thee. Blessed art thou amongst women, and blessed is the fruit of thy womb, Jesus.
1: Holy Mary, Mother of God, pray for us sinners, now and at the hour of our death. Amen.
0: Hail Mary, full of grace, the Lord is with thee. Blessed art thou amongst women, and blessed is the fruit of thy womb, Jesus.
1: Holy Mary, Mother of God, pray for us sinners, now and at the hour of our death. Amen.
0: Hail Mary, full of grace, the Lord is with thee. Blessed art thou amongst women, and blessed is the fruit of thy womb, Jesus.
1: Holy Mary, Mother of God, pray for us sinners, now and at the hour of our death. Amen.
0: Hail Mary, full of grace, the Lord is with thee. Blessed art thou amongst women, and blessed is the fruit of thy womb, Jesus.
1: Holy Mary, Mother of God, pray for us sinners, now and at the hour of our death. Amen.
0: Hail Mary, full of grace, the Lord is with thee. Blessed art thou amongst women, and blessed is the fruit of thy womb, Jesus.
1: Holy Mary, Mother of God, pray for us sinners, now and at the hour of our death. Amen.
0: Hail Mary, full of grace, the Lord is with thee. Blessed art thou amongst women, and blessed is the fruit of thy womb, Jesus.
1: Holy Mary, Mother of God, pray for us sinners, now and at the hour of our death. Amen.
0: Hail Mary, full of grace, the Lord is with thee. Blessed art thou amongst women, and blessed is the fruit of thy womb, Jesus.
1: Holy Mary, Mother of God, pray for us sinners, now and at the hour of our death. Amen.
0: Hail Mary, full of grace, the Lord is with thee. Blessed art thou amongst women, and blessed is the fruit of thy womb, Jesus.
1: Holy Mary, Mother of God, pray for us sinners, now and at the hour of our death. Amen.
0: Hail Mary, full of grace, the Lord is with thee. Blessed art thou amongst women, and blessed is the fruit of thy womb, Jesus.
1: Holy Mary, Mother of God, pray for us sinners, now and at the hour of our death. Amen.
0: Glory be to the Father, and to the Son, and to the Holy Spirit.
1: As it was in the beginning, is now, and ever shall be, world without end. Amen.
2: O my Jesus, forgive us our sins, save us from the fires of hell, bring all souls to heaven, especially those in most need of thy mercy.
0: The second sorrowful mystery, the scourging at the pillar. Let us pray in this mystery that we will accept and grow with our own sufferings, that we will be prepared by grace for them. Our Father, who art in heaven, hallowed be thy name. Thy kingdom come, thy will be done, on earth as it is in heaven.
1: Give us this day our daily bread, and forgive us our trespasses, as we forgive those who trespass against us. And lead us not into temptation, but deliver us from evil. Amen.
0: Hail Mary, full of grace, the Lord is with thee. Blessed art thou amongst women, and blessed is the fruit of thy womb, Jesus.
1: Holy Mary, Mother of God, pray for us sinners, now and at the hour of our death. Amen.
0: Hail Mary, full of grace, the Lord is with thee. Blessed art thou amongst women, and blessed is the fruit of thy womb, Jesus.
1: Holy Mary, Mother of God, pray for us sinners, now and at the hour of our death. Amen.
0: Hail Mary, full of grace, the Lord is with thee. Blessed art thou amongst women, and blessed is the fruit of thy womb, Jesus.
1: Holy Mary, Mother of God, pray for us sinners, now and at the hour of our death. Amen.
0: Hail Mary, full of grace, the Lord is with thee. Blessed art thou amongst women, and blessed is the fruit of thy womb, Jesus.
1: Holy Mary, Mother of God, pray for us sinners, now and at the hour of our death. Amen.
0: Hail Mary, full of grace, the Lord is with thee. Blessed art thou amongst women, and blessed is the fruit of thy womb, Jesus.

0: the hour of our death. Amen.
1: Hail Mary, full of grace, the Lord is with thee. Blessed art thou amongst women, and blessed is the fruit of thy womb, Jesus.
0: Holy Mary, Mother of God, pray for us sinners, now and at the hour of our death. Amen.
1: Hail Mary, full of grace, the Lord is with thee. Blessed art thou amongst women, and blessed is the fruit of thy womb, Jesus.
0: Holy Mary, Mother of God, pray for us sinners, now and at the hour of our death. Amen.
1: Hail Mary, full of grace, the Lord is with thee. Blessed art thou amongst women, and blessed is the fruit of thy womb, Jesus.
0: Holy Mary, Mother of God, pray for us sinners, now and at the hour of our death. Amen.
1: Glory be to the Father, and to the Son, and to the Holy Spirit.
0: As it was in the beginning, is now, and ever shall be, world without end. Amen.
1: O my Jesus,
0: forgive us our sins,
1: save us from the fires of hell,
0: bring all souls to heaven, especially those in most need of thy mercy.
1: The third sorrowful mystery, the crowning with thorns. Our Father, who art in heaven, hallowed be thy name. Thy kingdom come, thy will be done, on earth as it is in heaven.
0: Give us this day our daily bread, and forgive us our trespasses, as we forgive those who trespass against us. And lead us not into temptation, but deliver us from evil. Amen.
1: Hail Mary, full of grace, the Lord is with thee. Blessed art thou amongst women, and blessed is the fruit of thy womb, Jesus.
0: Holy Mary, Mother of God, pray for us sinners, now and at the hour of our death. Amen.
1: Hail Mary, full of grace, the Lord is with thee. Blessed art thou amongst women, and blessed is the fruit of thy womb, Jesus.
0: Holy Mary, Mother of God, pray for us sinners, now and at the hour of our death. Amen.
1: Hail Mary, full of grace, the Lord is with thee. Blessed art thou amongst women, and blessed is the fruit of thy womb, Jesus.
0: Holy Mary, Mother of God, pray for us sinners, now and at the hour of our death. Amen.
1: Hail Mary, full of grace, the Lord is with thee. Blessed art thou amongst women, and blessed is the fruit of thy womb, Jesus.
0: Holy Mary, Mother of God, pray for us sinners, now and at the hour of our death. Amen.
1: Hail Mary, full of grace, the Lord is with thee. Blessed art thou amongst women, and blessed is the fruit of thy womb, Jesus.
0: Holy Mary, Mother of God, pray for us sinners, now and at the hour of our death. Amen.
1: Hail Mary, full of grace, the Lord is with thee. Blessed art thou amongst women, and blessed is the fruit of thy womb, Jesus.
0: Holy Mary, Mother of God, pray for us sinners, now and at the hour of our death. Amen.

0: and blessed is the fruit of thy womb, Jesus.
1: Holy Mary, Mother of God, pray for us sinners, now and at the hour of our death. Amen.
0: Hail Mary, full of grace, the Lord is with thee. Blessed art thou amongst women, and blessed is the fruit of thy womb, Jesus.
1: Holy Mary, Mother of God, pray for us sinners now and at the hour of our death. Amen.
0: Hail Mary, full of grace, the Lord is with thee. Blessed art thou amongst women, and blessed is the fruit of thy womb, Jesus.
1: Holy Mary, Mother of God, pray for us sinners now and at the hour of our death. Amen.
0: Hail Mary, full of grace, the Lord is with thee. Blessed art thou amongst women, and blessed is the fruit of thy womb, Jesus.
1: Holy Mary, Mother of God, pray for us sinners, now and at the hour of our death. Amen.
0: Glory be to the Father, and to the Son, and to the Holy Spirit.
1: As it was in the beginning, is now, and ever shall be, world without end. Amen.
0: O my Jesus, forgive us our sins. Save us from the fires of hell. Bring all souls to heaven, especially those in most need of thy mercy. The fourth sorrowful mystery, the carrying of the cross. Our Father, who art in heaven, hallowed be thy name. Thy kingdom come, thy will be done, on earth as it is in heaven.
1: Give us this day our daily bread, and forgive us our trespasses, as we forgive those who trespass against us. And lead us not into temptation, but deliver us from evil. Amen.
0: Hail Mary, full of grace, the Lord is with thee. Blessed art thou amongst women, and blessed is the fruit of thy womb, Jesus.
1: Holy Mary, Mother of God, pray for us sinners, now and at the hour of our death. Amen.
0: Hail Mary, full of grace, the Lord is with thee. Blessed art thou amongst women, and blessed is the fruit of thy womb, Jesus.
1: Holy Mary, Mother of God, pray for us sinners, now and at the hour of our death. Amen.
0: Hail Mary, full of grace, the Lord is with thee. Blessed art thou amongst women, and blessed is the fruit of thy womb, Jesus.
1: Holy Mary, Mother of God, pray for us sinners, now and at the hour of our death. Amen.
0: Hail Mary, full of grace, the Lord is with thee. Blessed art thou amongst women, and blessed is the fruit of thy womb, Jesus.
1: Holy Mary, Mother of God, pray for us sinners, now and at the hour of our death. Amen.
0: Hail Mary, full of grace, the Lord is with thee. Blessed art thou amongst women, and blessed is the fruit of thy womb, Jesus.
1: Holy Mary, Mother of God, pray for us sinners, now and at the hour of our death. Amen.
0: Hail Mary, full of grace, the Lord is with thee. Blessed art thou amongst women, and blessed is the fruit of thy womb, Jesus.
1: Holy Mary, Mother of God, pray for us sinners, now and at the hour of our death. Amen.
0: Hail Mary, full of grace, the Lord is with thee. Blessed art thou amongst women, and blessed is the fruit of thy womb, Jesus.
1: Holy Mary, Mother of God, pray for us sinners, now and at the hour of our death. Amen.
0: Hail Mary, full of grace, the Lord is with thee. Blessed art thou amongst women, and blessed is the fruit of thy womb, Jesus.
1: Holy Mary, Mother of God, pray for us sinners, now and at the hour of our death. Amen.
0: Hail Mary, full of grace, the Lord is with thee. Blessed art thou amongst women, and blessed is the fruit of thy womb, Jesus.
1: Holy Mary, Mother of God, pray for us sinners, now and at the hour of our death. Amen.
0: Hail Mary, full of grace, the Lord is with thee. Blessed art thou amongst women, and blessed is the fruit of thy womb, Jesus.
1: Holy Mary, Mother of God, pray for us sinners, now and at the hour of our death. Amen.
0: Glory be to the Father, and to the Son, and to the Holy Spirit.
1: As it was in the beginning, is now, and ever shall be, world without end. Amen.
0: O my Jesus, forgive us our sins. Save us from the fires of hell.
1: Bring all souls to heaven, especially those in most need of thy mercy.
0: The fifth sorrowful mystery,

0: crucifixion and death of Jesus on the cross. Scripture tells us that Mary stood beneath the cross, that she heard the cry of agony, "Why have you forsaken me?" That she heard her beloved son commend her to the care of John, and him to her. In our own sufferings in life, let us not become bitter or locked in our own grief. Let us be open to others to share their grief as Mary did. Let's not run away. Let's not ask why, a question that no one can answer. Rather, let us ask the question, what must I do to follow Jesus in fulfilling the will of God? Our Father, who art in heaven, hallowed be thy name. Thy kingdom come, thy will be done, on earth as it is in heaven.
1: Give us this day our daily bread, and forgive us our trespasses, as we forgive those who trespass against us. And lead us not into temptation, but deliver us from evil. Amen.
0: Hail Mary, full of grace, the Lord is with thee. Blessed art thou amongst women, and blessed is the fruit of thy womb, Jesus.
1: Holy Mary, Mother of God, pray for us sinners, now and at the hour of our death. Amen.
0: Hail Mary, full of grace, the Lord is with thee. Blessed art thou amongst women, and blessed is the fruit of thy womb, Jesus.
1: Holy Mary, Mother of God, pray for us sinners, now and at the hour of our death. Amen.
0: Hail Mary, full of grace, the Lord is with thee. Blessed art thou amongst women, and blessed is the fruit of thy womb, Jesus.
1: Holy Mary, Mother of God, pray for us sinners, now and at the hour of our death. Amen.
0: Hail Mary, full of grace, the Lord is with thee. Blessed art thou amongst women, and blessed is the fruit of thy womb, Jesus.
1: Holy Mary, Mother of God, pray for us sinners, now and at the hour of our death. Amen.
0: Hail Mary, full of grace, the Lord is with thee. Blessed art thou amongst women, and blessed is the fruit of thy womb, Jesus.
1: Holy Mary, Mother of God, pray for us sinners, now and at the hour of our death. Amen.
0: Hail Mary, full of grace, the Lord is with thee. Blessed art thou amongst women, and blessed is the fruit of thy womb, Jesus.
1: Holy Mary, Mother of God, pray for us sinners, now and at the hour of our death. Amen.
0: Hail Mary, full of grace, the Lord is with thee. Blessed art thou amongst women, and blessed is the fruit of thy womb, Jesus.
1: Holy Mary, Mother of God, pray for us sinners, now and at the hour of our death. Amen.
0: Hail Mary, full of grace, the Lord is with thee. Blessed art thou amongst women, and blessed is the fruit of thy womb, Jesus.
1: Holy Mary, Mother of God, pray for us sinners, now and at the hour of our death. Amen.
0: Hail Mary, full of grace, the Lord is with thee. Blessed art thou amongst women, and blessed is the fruit of thy womb, Jesus.
1: Holy Mary, Mother of God, pray for us sinners, now and at the hour of our death. Amen.
0: Hail Mary, full of grace, the Lord is with thee. Blessed art thou amongst women, and blessed is the fruit of thy womb, Jesus.
1: Holy Mary, Mother of God, pray for us sinners, now and at the hour of our death. Amen.
0: Glory be to the Father, and to the Son, and to the Holy Spirit.
1: As it was in the beginning, is now, and ever shall be, world without end. Amen.
0: O my Jesus, forgive us our sins, save us from the fires of hell, bring all souls to heaven, especially those in most need of thy mercy. Hail, Holy Queen, Mother of mercy, our life, our sweetness, and our hope. To thee do we cry, poor banished children of Eve. To thee do we send up our sighs, mourning and weeping in this valley of tears. Turn then, most gracious Advocate, thine eyes of

0: mercy toward us, and after this our exile, show unto us the blessed fruit of thy womb, Jesus. O clement, O loving, O sweet Virgin Mary, pray for us, O Holy Mother of God,
1: that we may be made worthy of the promises of Christ.
0: Let us pray. O God, whose only begotten Son, by his life, death, and resurrection, has purchased for us the rewards of eternal life, grant, we beseech thee, that meditating on these mysteries of the Most Holy Rosary of the Blessed Virgin Mary, we may imitate what they contain and obtain what they promise, through the same Christ our Lord. Amen. May the divine assistance remain always with us, and may the souls of the faithful departed, through the mercy of God, rest in peace. Amen. May the Holy Virgin bless you with her loving child, this day and forever. In the name of the Father, and of the Son, and of the Holy Spirit. Amen.
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4: The seventh Sunday of Easter marks the end of the most glorious season in the liturgical calendar. It's only fitting, therefore, that its gospel speaks to us of glory. In it we read, "Father, the hour has come. Give glory to your Son, so that your Son may glorify you, just as you gave him authority over all people, so that your Son may give eternal life to all you gave him. Now this is eternal life, that they should know you, the only true God, and the one whom you sent, Jesus Christ." Obviously, this gospel is very important because it's rare that we hear with such clarity exactly what eternal life is. According to Jesus in this gospel, eternal life is knowing God and knowing the one whom he sent. For some, these words sound a little bit disappointing. Isn't life more than knowledge? Isn't there more excitement in heaven than knowing God? But we have to remember that here he's speaking of a knowledge that's full of love. And there is nothing greater than a human being can do than surrender themselves into love. By love, we know the depths of the one that we love. And knowing who they are in their depths, we love them even more. Heaven is not a static place. Eternal life is not boring. In fact, heaven and eternal life are the most intense of things. They imply being seized from the inside by the vehemence of attraction and surrender into one who gives themselves entirely to us. And when the one with whom we are in love is God himself, infinite and omnipotent, our corresponding joy is indescribable. Jesus came to bring us into that joy. Let us follow him there.
3: For more information, go to www.stjohnleadershipnetwork.org.
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Continuing to look at the prophetic level of the Psalms, not any other aspect which can be looked at another time. So in this session, what I want to share with you is Psalm 30, Psalm 103. And so the spell of tears is Gethsemane, but in the morning of the resurrection, there are shouts of joy when the new life breaks in upon us. The last verses of this Psalm, which is one of my favourites. I meditated on it for a long time and I said, Lord, I know I'm blind. Let me see. Let me see what I'm looking at. Let me see why these words speak to me so strongly. You have turned my mourning into dancing. You've stripped off my sackcloth and wrapped me in gladness. And now my heart, silent no longer, will play you music. Oh, Lord, my God, I will praise you forever. What am I looking at, Lord? He brought me to John chapter 20 and to the meeting of Mary of Magdala with Jesus on the morning of the resurrection. And Mary of Magdala, as presented in that scene, is actually an image of the church. It happened to Mary. But John is trying to say to you that there's a much, much greater meaning to the scene than you think. So if you just stay with Mary, the individual, you don't get the full depths of this. But I'll give you Mary as an individual and then you'll see what the Psalm is saying about the church, the mystical body of Christ. Mary of Magdala was always the silent one. You don't hear her speaking up in the Gospel. She's there. She's a disciple of Jesus. She's following him. She went through a great conversion. And she reached the stage where she couldn't live without her Saviour, the one who had taken her out of the black darkness of sin and a wasted life into the beauty and glory of walking with God. And we're told that on the morning of the resurrection, she went by herself to the tomb and that she was weeping and wailing. And even the sight of the angel of the resurrection didn't impress her. She just said, do you know where they've taken his body? And her eyes were only for Jesus. She had no eyes for anything else. And then she became aware of a presence behind her and she turned around. Now, the expression in scripture to turn around actually means to repent. And when she turns around, she meets the risen Lord. And of course she misunderstands him. And she says what I think is a wonderful, wonderful thing. She says, did you take the body? And if I was Jesus, I would have said, sure, yeah, I did. But of course, Jesus didn't say that because he needed to call her from death to life. So he simply called her by her name. Now, on the last day, all of us are going to be called by the Son of God to get up and live forever. And so he said, Miriam. And she hears the call to eternal life. She hears the call to get up and truly live the life of the resurrection, to leave all the mourning and the crying behind. And as she gets up from the ground in sheer ecstasy, she says, you've turned my mourning into dancing. You've stripped off my sackcloth and you've clothed me with gladness. Oh, my heart will be silent no longer. I will play you music, O Lord my God, I will praise you forever. The psalm is completely fulfilled in that moment. It's really fantastic. But over and above the whole story about Mary of Magdala, we have the story about the church, which is the mystical body of Christ. And the whole church was in mourning and in tears. Traditionally, we're told that they found Peter in Gethsemane with the cloak of blood-stained cloak of Jesus. Judas was dead. They had to go searching for the others and it took them 8 days to excavate Thomas, wherever he was hidden. So they were all dead, spiritually. The whole thing was over. And it's this call of Jesus in the resurrection, telling them to come out of their unbelief and out of their death and out of their mourning and out of their tears and out of thinking that Calvary was the most dreadful tragedy that could ever have happened to the planet. That in actual fact, it was the key to human history, the key to the future. And that these men were called to take that key to all nations and to open all nations to the grace and glory of God. And so for the whole church, it was on the day of resurrection,
you have turned.

turned my mourning into dancing forever. You've taken off the sackcloth of the world and of sin and of unbelief and everything else. You've wrapped me in the gladness of redemption and the joy of redemption. And now the heart of the church will never again be silent. It praises God day and night. If you just simply look at the round of the clock, as some parts of the world are going to sleep, the rest, another part of the world is rising up to praise God. And that's happening at every hour of the day for all time. My heart will be silent no longer. It will play you music. O Lord, my God, I will praise you forever. And so this is not only the morning of the resurrection and the beginning of the church. It's also the morning of eternity and the paean of praise that will be given to God forever. Now I want to do Psalm 103 with you. And this may not sound a prophetic psalm at all, until I tell you, of course, that this psalm is all about God is love. And Jesus is love incarnate. So what this psalm says about the Father is equally true about the Son, because the Father and the Son are one, and the Father and the Son and the Holy Spirit are one. So this is one of the great favourite psalms as well. And so I just want to read it for you and just give you a very gentle commentary on it. It's very beautiful. There are definite stages in this psalm. In the first section of it, it reads like this. Bless the Lord, my soul. Bless his holy name, all that is within me. Bless the Lord, my soul, and remember all his kindnesses. That's one of the greatest lessons in prayer we'll ever get. That we should pray by blessing God, and by blessing God and thanking him for all that he has done for us. We sometimes make a mistake of going into a whole list of I want and I need and I must have. And we might forget altogether to actually bless the Lord or to relate to him in any real way and to thank him for what he's already done. But if you look at your own life, you will discover that if your children thank you and show their appreciation, they'll get more out of you the next time. But if they don't show any thanks or appreciation, you don't have half the motivation to give again. So if you remember that, then you know how to pray to God as well. Because God has put the family on the earth as the image of what he is like. And we actually learn how to relate to him by relationships within the family. So what has he done for us? What do I have to thank God for? This is verses 3 to 5. In forgiving all your offences, in curing all your diseases, in redeeming your life from the pit, in crowning you with love and tenderness, in filling your years with prosperity, in renewing your youth like the eagle. Now let's go back to the family. Sometimes it takes us to get to the age of 40 or over before we look back and realise that our parents forgave us everything, that they tried as far as possible to cure us of all our diseases, that they tried to redeem us from all the pits that we dug for ourselves, to save us from ourselves, that they crowned us with love and tenderness when we needed it the most and when we least deserved it as well. In filling our years with prosperity, and we couldn't deserve it at all. We didn't even appreciate what they were doing. And in continuously renewing our lives. Did you ever look at the psalm that way? That God is saying, that's what I'm like. And I gave you good parents so that you would begin to experience my love this way. And don't wait until you're 90 before you say, oh Lord, you were there all the time. It's actually much better to realise it at an earlier stage and truly walk with God. He does all of this for us. But when the psalmist says in redeeming your life from the pit, in the case of parents, it's in saving the child from cutting their knees or whatever it is, or falling under a bus or whatever. But the Lord has saved us from hell. He has saved us from eternal destruction. And in this way, he has shown us his love. Now, that's all said about the Father. Jesus went around in his ministry forgiving everybody. Your sins are forgiven
Go in peace.

He went around curing diseases for everybody. He never asked whether they deserved it or not. The most undeserving actually received healing gifts from him. He paid the price of his own life to save us from the pit of hell. And he was the one who revived our souls in the resurrection to give us the sheer privilege of walking a spiritual life, a renewed life, and to walk into eternity glowing with glory because of him. Don't you think he deserves a little blessing? He deserves a little bit of thanks. The saints were the wise ones who gave him a lot of blessing and a lot of thanks. And of course, they got the first places in the synagogue. They get the first places in heaven. The rest of us who are not only half-hearted about it, then we're not really looking for big places in heaven. So the next section tells us about God's mercy. The Lord always does what is right, but he is always on the side of the oppressed. He revealed his intentions to Moses, that's in the book of Exodus, and his prowess to the sons of Israel and all the wonderful miracles he did for them. The Lord is tender and compassionate, slow to anger and most loving. Now please remember, we're talking about the God of Israel. And many people have a completely wrong image of the God of the Old Testament. They think of him as a thundering God of Sinai. And they think of him as a punishing God, you know, put a foot out of place and wham. This psalm completely contradicts that and is talking about God as a most loving Father, compassionate, tender and merciful. So if we come up with the other image of God, we're misreading the text. We need to go back. And this God who is celebrated here in this psalm is the Father of our Lord Jesus Christ. And Jesus was the mirror image of God the Father. And he was like this as well, tender and compassionate. Just think of Jesus bending over the pallet of a little girl who was only 12 and saying, come on, get up. But he's calling her out of death. And he walks up to a funeral bier, and a poor widow is about to bury her only son. And just in sheer compassion for the woman, he tells the boy to get up and calls him out of death. The compassion, the tenderness. When 10 lepers comes to him, he says, it's all right, go on, you're cured. Never asks a thing, just sheer tenderness and mercy and compassion. He's most loving. His indignation does not last forever. His resentment exists only a short time. He never treats us. He never punishes us as our guilt and our sins deserve. Do you remember the story of Cain and Abel? Cain killed his brother. But when the Lord decided that Cain needed to experience the result of his own actions, Cain says, oh, my punishment is too great. He didn't want what he gave to his brother. No way. Most of us don't want to be reminded of what we did. And if a parent has to say, now, excuse me, you were nasty to your brother. Oh, well, it was his fault. It wasn't my fault, because I'm a saint. It's amazing. God never treats us. And you know, decent parents never treat the children the way they deserve either. And I don't know if parents realise how like God they are. If only they did, I think they'd relax. No less than the height of heaven over earth is the greatness of his love for those who fear him. He takes our sins further away than the east is from the west. Let me take the first statement there. No less than the height of heaven over earth is the greatness of his love for those who fear him. Well, Jesus made an extraordinary statement in John 15:9. He said, as the Father loves me, so in the same manner do I love you. And in the same way, you should love one another. Let's come back to the beginning of this. As the Father loves me. Now, the Father loved Jesus infinitely, absolutely, eternally, unconditionally, and millions of other words as well.

is exactly the way Jesus loves me, absolutely, eternally, sacrificially, and, you know, it's absolutely incredible. And because the Father loved Jesus this way, and the Father loves us through Jesus this way, then we are empowered to love one another this way. And so the sign of the Trinity is on earth in the church. The love of God flows out through Jesus, with him and in him, into us and through us and out to others. That's the church alive. No less than the height of heaven over earth is the greatness of his love for those who fear him. The next statement is very wonderful as well. As tenderly as a father treats his children, so the Lord treats those who love him. Now here you have got one of the few mother images of God in the Old Testament. Now please remember, we're talking about the thundering God of Sinai. Okay? And he's being described here as a father who is tenderly nursing his children. Tenderly carrying them. Think of the image of Jesus, the shepherd carrying the little lamb on his shoulders. Tenderly carrying. And that's the way the Lord treats those who fear him. Now, those who fear him means those who are in right relationship with him. I mean, I'm not in right relationship with God if I am abusing him through my words, my thoughts, or my actions. If I'm using his name in vain, that's abuse. If I'm misusing his children, that's abuse. If I'm only relating to him to get something out of him, that's abuse. So for those who fear him are those who are in a right relationship with him. And verse 14 says, he knows what we are made of. He remembers that we are dust. That's wonderful. He remembers that he took the dust of the soil and fashioned us and then breathed the breath of life so that we would become a living being. He remembers that. And the best comment I know on that was given by St. Therese of Lisieux. She said, if only we remembered we were dust, we wouldn't be so proud and arrogant. And we wouldn't be so demanding on others either. If we simply remember that they are dust and that all that we have comes from God's goodness and God's grace and God's glory. And then the shortness of life comes in, that we only have a breath of life, really. And when you compare that with the endlessness of eternity, it's mind-boggling. Man lasts no longer than the grass, no longer than the wild flower he lives. One gust of wind and he's gone, never to be seen again. So think of the leaves just blowing in the wind, no power against the wind. And so we're here and we're gone. So something that's made of dust, I mean, the soil of the earth, and has so little substance that it can just be blown away by the wind, has such a short life that it's here and it's gone. The mystery is that God loves us with such incredible tenderness, with such completeness, with such eternity, with such a sacrificial gift on his part. The Lord's love for those who fear him lasts from one end of eternity to the other. That is the mystery. It's the mystery of God's love. And it was to provide this love for sinful, rebellious children. The second person of the Blessed Trinity became man, and that Jesus paid the price of his life in order to make this available to us. So we experience his goodness as long as we keep his covenant. That is, we stay in correct relationship with him in the covenant that he made for us. The Lord has fixed his throne in the heavens. His empire is over all. Bless the Lord, all you his angels, heroes mighty to enforce his word, attentive to his word of command. Throughout the Bible, we're told that the angels carry out God's will and they do it swiftly. And one of the things I absolutely love about the angels, as described in the Bible, is that they're forever telling human beings to hurry up.
that we only got this little space of time,

get on and do it. Do you remember the angels when the apostles had their heads lost in the cloud, wondering where Jesus had just disappeared to in the ascension? And the angels said, come on, he told you to get back to Jerusalem, get out to the ends of the earth. You only got a short amount of life, and move, do something. And so the angels are the ones who enforce God's will. Bless the Lord, all his armies, servants to enforce his will. Now, usually the armies of the heavens are the angels, but the Lord has armies of servants on the earth as well, and that's the people who love him and who will do his will for him on earth. Bless the Lord, all his creatures in every part of his empire. God's empire is the entire universe, not just little puny planet Earth. And then it finishes in a very wonderful way. Bless the Lord, my soul. Be an authentic part of the universe. Be an authentic part of the body of Christ. Be an authentic part of this mystery. Isn't it wonderful? We start with bless the Lord, my soul, and we finish with bless the Lord, my soul. I think the most wonderful thing you can hear from anybody in their dying is just simply bless the Lord. Thanks be to God. Thank you for joining us. Slán agus beannacht dé libh. Goodbye and God bless you.

0: Mother Angelica, answering the call.
1: We have another call. Hello?
2: Hi.
1: Hi, where are you from?
2: I'm from Connecticut.
1: Wonderful. And what is your question?
2: I have an illness and I can't work and I feel no self-worth and I feel empty inside. And there are some things that I do, but is there anything else I can do to feel good again?
1: Sweetheart, you're very blessed by God. Many people have illnesses that make them feel, well, unproductive. That's your most productive time of your life. See, those are signs we don't see. That's what I'm trying to get over to everybody. My productiveness is not in building a network. Productiveness comes from pain and suffering. Don't mean you always have to have pain and suffering, but getting up in the morning can be a pain. But God has put you in a position where you're like Him. When He was on the cross, He was fastened by nails. He couldn't move. And when He did, He could breathe for a few seconds. But soon as His body fell, are we saying He was not productive? Salvation came from that cross. And you, my dear, have been chosen by God. How do you know? Many a priest will be saved because of your pain. Many people away from the church for years and years and years. And suddenly they get a grace of conversion. Somebody earned that. Maybe it was you. It isn't that you have to be a contemplative. But just know that from the moment you wake up to the moment you go to bed, every pain, every heartache, that empty feeling that we all get, that feeling of being unproductive, that's the world. Don't you let the world say anything to you about being unproductive. The Son of God was productive and He lost everybody but His mother, one disciple, and an ex-prostitute. Not a good batting average. Except for His mother, you know. And she stood there like a woman, accepting everything He had and gave for you and me. Read your scriptures, say your rosary. No, you're important to the world. So when you get to heaven, you'll see all these people coming towards you. You'll say, "Whoa, Lord, who are those?" Say, "Well, those are all the people you saved." Me? Yeah.
0: For more about Mother Angelica, visit EWTNRC.com.
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0: Holy men and women who said yes to God, no matter the cost. 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
2: Here's a pro-choice argument that always makes me cringe. A fetus or embryo is not alive, it's just a clump of cells, and nobody really knows when life begins. What's your answer to that?
3: Sure. Whether or not something is alive is not a matter of philosophy or religion or politics or personal introspection. What is alive or living is a purely scientific question that science has fully settled, and it's spelled out in nearly every embryology and biology textbook used in just about every medical school the world over. There's overwhelming scientific consensus that from the moment of conception, an embryo fulfills all 8 criteria of biological life.
2: That's right. Criteria like the capacity for growth and metabolism, being responsive to stimuli, reproductive capacity, and homeostasis. So why don't we stick to the most basic scientific facts in this debate? Life begins at conception.

0: A call from God. Father Daniel Mode shares his experience.
1: I was ordained May 16, 1992. What a beautiful day to culminate really 8 years of study towards the priesthood. Wow. My first parish assignment was wonderful, a very active 15,000 people, and just doing everything from RCIA, the rite of Christian initiation of adults for converts, to teaching baptism classes, all the wonderful things. I did 150 weddings in my first 4 years as a priest. You talk about being involved in people's lives. I was also able, through the permission of my bishop, to become a Navy chaplain. And so I'm now a reserve Navy chaplain, and I've served on aircraft carriers. I've served with the Marines at Camp Lejeune. I've served in Norfolk, Virginia, one of the world's largest naval bases. I've been all around the world, literally, with the Navy, and just as a reservist. It's been fascinating. I also recently became the vocation promoter for my diocese. Now I get to talk about what I love, which is vocations and my own vocation as a priest. For the last 5 years, I've been the vice principal and chaplain of a rather large Catholic high school in our diocese, Bishop O'Connell High School. Another dynamic thing about my priesthood, dealing with the youth of our diocese, 1,500 of them, and especially working with them on issues of pro-life has been one of my hallmarks of what I've tried to do. A priest does a variety of things, but it's always the call. It's always bringing the sacraments of the Eucharist and especially confession to souls that are needy.
2: For information on the priesthood or religious life, log on to www.ewtn.com/religious-life.
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0: Throughout the ages, the Church has recognized many special heroes of our Catholic faith. These holy men and women weren't just outstanding people of their time, they're models of holiness for our time. And each week at this time, EWTN Global Catholic Radio brings you Super Saints. And now, here are your hosts for Super Saints, Bob and Penny Lord.
1: Hello, family, and welcome. We're Bob and Penny Lord. The saint we share with you today is one of the powerhouses of our church, St. Dominic, founder of the Order of Preachers. Together with St. Francis of Assisi, he was credited with bringing about the reform of the Church of the Middle Ages.
2: Our story begins in 1170 in the Christian part of Spain, recently freed from more than 400 years of cruel domination. It takes place in a small, sleepy village resting unnoticed between the lofty cities of Burgos and Segovia. Turrets and ramparts majestically dominate the horizon, proudly announcing the nobility who dwelt within. All that is left of the grandeur of yesterday is the tower of the Guzman Palace, where a saint and two blesseds lived, loved, and were loved. Our story is about the saint, Dominic.
1: Saints beget saints. Dominic's father was

0: Felix Guzman, commander of the Knights, instrumental in reclaiming Spain for Christ. His mother, Juana, was also of an old Castilian family. But because of the great influence she had on her children, she would be declared blessed. She would raise a future saint, Dominic, and a blessed her oldest son, Manes.
1: Before Dominic was born, his mother had a vision of a dog carrying a lit torch in his mouth, igniting everything in his path as he sped throughout the world. Troubled, she went to pray at the shrine of Saint Dominic of Silos, after whom she later named Dominic. When his godparents held baby Dominic over the font to be baptized, his godmother saw a brilliant star shining on his forehead. All who knew him testified that a certain splendor always radiated from his face as if from a star.
0: His mother could see Dominic leaning toward the priesthood. There was only one problem. His two older brothers were already in the seminary, and the estate and its responsibilities passed to the only son left. But knowing that this child, too, belonged to God, Juana sent Dominic at age 7 to her brother, who was a priest. Dominic studied under his uncle, served as his altar boy, became proficient in Latin and in the tenets of the faith. Now, where Dominic was staying was on the way to Santiago de Compostela. Pilgrims who stopped there recounted the atrocities inflicted on those who dared practice the Catholic faith.
1: Dominic had an ongoing urgency. He was filled with compassion for those starving, not only from lack of food, but the Word of God. His life, filled with days and nights of peaceful but exciting pursuits of holiness, was to come to full fruition. Dominic was ordained to the priesthood. But when he realized his walk was not as a secular priest, but as a religious, he asked to be vested in the habit of the canons regular of Osma. He made his profession to that order, and for the next 9 years faithfully followed the rule of St. Augustine. One of his companions said, "Now it was that he began to appear amongst his brethren like a bright, burning torch of holiness and humility, spreading about him an odor of life, which gave life, and a perfume like the sweetness of summer days. Day and night he was in the church praying without ceasing. God gave him the grace to weep for sinners and for the afflicted. He bore their sorrows in an inner sanctuary of compassion, which pressed on his heart, flowed out, and escaped in tears. It was his custom to spend his nights in prayer and to speak to God behind closed doors."
0: Don Diego, Bishop of Osma, chose Dominic to accompany him on a mission to Denmark. In southern France, Dominic's heart felt like it would bleed to death as he encountered the enormous misery brought about by a new threat against the church, the Albigensian heresy. Churches were empty, bells no longer tolled. Sunday, people worked in the field. A funereal spirit hovered over the villages, as if God himself was moaning over the death of his children's souls. Tired and downcast, Dominic and the bishop stopped at an inn in Toulouse, whose innkeeper was a heretic. Dominic talked to the man throughout the night, clarifying the errors put forth by the heretics and bringing him the true teachings of the faith. When dawn came peeking into the dark of night, the innkeeper's heart and soul were filled with light. He renounced the heresy and pledged to follow the true teachings of Mother Church.
1: Dominic always turned to his heavenly mother for help. When he and the bishop visited the court of France, they found the queen grieving deeply because she had no children. Dominic told her to pray the rosary. Not only did she adopt this prayer, she asked all in her realm to pray for a male child who would wear the crown of France one day. She gave birth to the future Saint Louis of France. Seeing the death of faith overtaking the world, the bishop and Dominic stopped in Rome. Diego asked to be relieved of his bishopric to spend the rest of his life correcting the heresies that were rotting away the very foundation of the church. They shared the devastating attacks they'd seen upon Mother Church. Hordes of heathens laying siege on one front and those within the church attacking on another. The enemy of God leaving her dear mother that she is, bleeding.
0: The Pope refused. They resignedly turned their eyes toward Spain. Pope Innocent II commissioned the

0: Cistercians to fight Albigensianism. They failed because, compared to the austerity of the heretics, their lifestyle was relaxed and easygoing. Now the new Pope, Innocent III, turned to Dominic and the Bishop Diego for help. All attempts at convincing the Cistercians to live a life more like that of the Savior having failed, Dominic and his followers were sent into the area to live much like Francis of Assisi and his followers in Italy. They carried no money, no staff, no possessions. They truly lived the austere gospel life. And against overwhelming odds, by the end of 10 years, many conversions had come about. But Albigensianism was still very strong and firmly entrenched. Many families, having lost all they had due to the war, had no recourse but to send their children to schools provided by the Albigensianists. Dominic combated this by setting up convent schools available to teach the true faith.
1: One evening, as Dominic was praying to Our Lady on a hill overlooking the shrine of Our Lady of Proi, he saw a globe of fire shoot down from the heavens and come to hover over the shrine. He took this as a sign from heaven. This was where he was to establish his first convent. The first 9 sisters who initially came to Dominic were seeking asylum from their families, who had been thoroughly indoctrinated into the Albigensian cult. As with St. Francis, they had not only heard Dominic preach the truth, but live what he preached. Their eyes were open, and they wanted that truth who alone can make them free. Their charism was to teach young women in danger of being exploited by Albigensianists.
0: Before Bishop Diego left for Spain and his diocese, he promised to send reinforcements to help Dominic. It never came to pass, as he died soon after arriving home. With the news of his death, the few Dominic had returned to Spain. Alone, with the monumental task God had given him, Dominic committed himself to be the Lord's solitary preacher if need be. As if that was what God was waiting for, Fulke, Bishop of Toulouse, entered his life. For the next 10 years, this prelate would be Dominic's benefactor, affirming him when he was in most need, the right arm Dominic needed in the face of the endless adversity.
1: Dominic founded a house for Albigensianists who wished to leave the sect. Everything was going fine until the local Count of Toulouse tried to close the house down. Pope Innocent III sent his papal legate, Peter of Castelnau, to resolve the matter quickly. Peter tried to dissuade the Count from supporting the heretics to no avail. Peter had no recourse but to excommunicate him. The announcement was made, and the Count sent 2 henchmen to waylay and kill the legate.
0: Peter had spent his life preaching on the Word of God, a Word who is God. Dying, he would end his life just as the Word before him, his last word asking forgiveness for his murderers. Peter often said, "Religion will not raise its head in Languedoc until it is watered by the blood of a martyr." As he lay there, he fulfilled his own prophecy. The ground soaked by his blood, he was martyred for the faith. When news of his death reached the Pope, he rallied the kings of France and Spain to unite behind the banner of the Church and fight this rage of heresy. Words no longer the sole means of attack, the Church was being raided by armed thieves, vandalizing and stripping churches and convents, then leaving nothing, burning them to the ground.
1: The legate, Arnold of Citeaux, was placed in charge of the Catholic combined forces, not Dominic, who was nothing more than a chaplain serving souls. And yet, after the Reformation of the 16th century, the word was that it was Dominic, quote, the infamous preacher, unquote, who caused the bloodshed of the Albigensian War. This accusation is so against his most compassionate heart, it makes one weep to hear him so maligned. During the bloody encounter, Dominic and his small band went around the countryside, barefoot, without a roof over their heads, completely dependent on alms, preaching the word of God.
0: This mission bestowed upon him and Bishop Diego by Pope Innocent III, never having been rescinded, Dominic continued in his role reconciling heretics to the Church and assigning penances.
1: Dominic lived more than 100 miles from Toulouse, near his Lady of Proi, simply and humbly

0: as the parish priest of Fanjeaux. He walked 17 miles each day to Carcassonne, to people who leveled abuses at him, threw dirt and stones at him, called him foul names, made a sport of playing him for the fool. And he, the great fool of Christ, came back for more. Coming upon a gang of heretics about whom he had been forewarned, he calmly passed through them, joyfully singing hymns. Possibly stunned by his bravery, they did not carry out their plan to kill him. But having thought it over, they confronted him again. "So you're not afraid to die," they said. What would you have done if we began killing you?" Dominic replied, "I would beg you to not finish me with one quick blow, but little by little." They avoided him from that time on.
1: Albigensianism became a deadly cancer threatening the entire church. One night while St. Dominic was hard at prayer in the chapel of Notre Dame de la Prouille, Our Lady appeared to him holding the rosary. War and hate killing the innocent who did not know why they were fighting or, for that matter, being killed. It was time for the Mother of God to instruct her children through Dominic as to the true meaning of the rosary, her life, and that of her son Jesus. Although the rosary had been prayed for generations before the Blessed Mother came to Dominic, it was more of vocal repetitions praying of the Hail Marys, Glory Bees, and the Our Fathers, fingering the beads of the rosary. Mother Mary giving him this new mission, he was able to have the whole church participate with her.

0: a war over men's souls, neither side willing to give up, the knowing ordering and the unknowing following. Rachel was once more crying for her children.
1: The King of Aragon united his massive forces with the Albigensian soldiers, and the defenders of Mother Church were so overwhelmingly outnumbered, only a miracle would save her. Dominic was summoned and he hurriedly left for Muret. He stopped to pray before the tomb of St. Vincent the Martyr. When one of the canons spotted Dominic levitating, the King of Aragon converged on Muret with 40,000 men. The Count of Montfort was caught with only 800 men. He went into the chapel to prepare himself for the inevitable. At Dominic's suggestion, the Catholic forces began praying the rosary. The Count knelt before the bishop and, after receiving his blessing, solemnly pledged, "I consecrate my blood and life for God and his faith." They marched out to do battle, and Dominic, the priests, and the women retired to the church to pray. The Count of Muret and his small army vanquished the king and his 40,000 men.
0: Dominic returned to Rome. Pope Innocent III called the Council of Lateran, which has gone down in history as second only to the Council of Trent. Hundreds of bishops, abbots, and friars, along with heads of all the royal houses of Europe, were there to discuss the condition of the world. Mother Church has historically called councils to declare dogmas which we have believed from the very beginning, but have not defined until attacked. Thanks to the heresy of Albigensianism, the council defended church doctrine, addressing this and other heresies threatening to sink the ship of the church.
1: Pope Innocent recognized Dominic and his brothers, but as the church had ruled no new orders to be founded, the Pope advised Dominic to choose one of the older rules. It was at this time that the Pope had a dream, where he recognized the two friars holding up St. John Lateran as Francis of Assisi and St. Dominic. After much prayer, Dominic and the brothers chose the rule of St. Augustine. But the order of preachers, not a duplication of any order, but unique with its own charism and apostolate, is, as Pope Clement IV said, a fortified city which guards the truth and welcomes the faithful through its portals. It is the sun shining in the temple of God, the cypress on the heights, lifting minds that regard it the field of the Lord, fragrant with celestial roses.
0: It was with a sad heart and a more than a little concern that the brothers received the news Pope Innocent III had died. He had been a good friend and supporter of Dominic and the friars. Undaunted, Dominic set out for Rome and approval of his new community. He arrived in September only to find that the new Pope, Honorius, was not in Rome. Dominic slept in the churches. He prayed to his most precious Blessed Virgin for her intercession. She came through. December of that same year, just 3 short months after being elevated to the chair of Peter, the new Pope issued the first bull granting Dominic privileges and rights to lands, churches, and properties donated by Bishop Fulke of Toulouse. In his second bull, the Pope referred to them as champions of the faith. Dominic continued to live a simple life, wearing the same patched, worn tunic in the freezing winter and the suffocating summer. In the evening, after a hard day's work, he would spend his evening hours praying at the different altars in the church. He would do penance, first for his sins, then for those of sinners, and third for the poor souls in purgatory. He would get so involved with the ongoing sacrifice of the cross, the sacrifice of the Mass, that he would weep throughout the consecration.
1: We would just like to share a miracle. Dominicans speak of it until today. The brothers were dejected, returning home from begging for alms without success all day, when they met up with a woman. Feeling compassion, she gave them a loaf of bread. They walked a few steps when a poor man approached, begging for their loaf of bread. Finally, his pleading getting to them, they turned the bread over to him. Meanwhile, the Lord told St. Dominic what happened. So when he saw the brothers, he asked if they had returned with nothing. When they recounted what had transpired, he said, "Have no fear, it was an angel of the Lord."
0: Dominic summoned the brothers to come to the refectory. Over their protests, he insisted they prepare the tables for their nightly

0: No sooner had he given the blessing, two handsome young men appeared and began distributing bread. After the last loaf was handed out, they disappeared. Dominic instructed the friars to eat the bread the Lord had provided, then to pour the wine. When they said there was none, he insisted they take the vessels and pour the wine which the Lord had provided. They not only filled all the glasses, they had enough wine and bread for 3 days. The third day, Dominic instructed them to give what was left to the poor.
1: The friar preachers had worn the habit of the Augustinians when the Mother of God appeared and gave them the habit they wear to this day. A new brother was entertaining joining the order when he fell seriously ill. Dominic began pleading for his healing. Our Lady appeared to the dying young man, accompanied by two beautiful handmaids from heaven. She told him to ask what he willed, and she would grant it. Just as he began searching his heart what to ask for, one of the maidens suggested he leave it up to Our Lady. Our Lady anointed his head, his eyes, nostril, hands, and feet. As she anointed his feet, she said, "Let your feet be shod for the preaching of the gospel of peace." Then she showed him the habit the order was to wear. No one would have known Our Lady appeared if it had not been her wish the order know of the habit she had chosen for them. The young man begged Dominic not to tell the brothers what had happened until after he was dead. Dominic gave the order the habit, but withheld the origin until 1 year later, when the young man went to dwell with his fair lady, our mother in heaven.
0: At night, when Dominic walked through the halls looking in on the friars, he would sometimes encounter the devil trying to distract the brothers when they were praying, telling a brother who was disobeying his superiors or not studying that he was holy and the Lord was pleased with him. The devil told Dominic that he liked coming to the convent, but disliked the chapter room because of the good accomplished there. At other times, Dominic would meet up with the Blessed Mother, walking around the convent, checking in on her little chicks, sometimes sprinkling them with holy water as they were sleeping. One night, Dominic saw Mother Mary sprinkling water on the friars and making the sign of the cross on all but one. When asked why, she replied the friar was not in a state of grace.
1: Dominic had a vision of Jesus with the Blessed Mother standing on his right. He saw every order but his standing before the throne of God, and he began to weep. When the Lord asked him why, he replied, "I weep because I see every order before you but mine." Jesus said that was because he had entrusted his order to his mother. Then Mother Mary opened her mantle wide so that it covered all the heavens, and underneath were the friars extending beyond where the eye could see. With that, he awakened from his ecstasy. He called the friars to prayer and began instructing them on the love and veneration owed to the Mother of God, Mary Most Holy.
0: Dominic had been foretold by a voice from heaven that his journey on earth was coming to an end, and that he would serve the church in heaven. When he returned, the friars were alarmed. He had aged so rapidly in the 2 months he had been on the road. They begged him to go to bed, but he insisted on praying the office with them. He could barely stand after the matins were over. They tried to put him to bed, but he insisted on being laid on the ground. Then they knew their father was going home. He had the friars summoned. His joy belied the drawn, lifeless look of death on his face. The brothers tried to keep from crying. The tears streamed down their cheeks. Their beloved father was leaving them for the last time. They carried him to a hilltop where he gave them his last will and testament. "Have charity toward one another. Guard humility. Make your treasure out of voluntary poverty. You know to serve God is to reign, but you must serve him in love and with a whole heart. It is only by a holy life and by fidelity to your rule that you can do honor to your profession."
1: They carried Dominic back to the convent. One of the brothers wiped the sweat that was pouring down his face. A brother cried out, "Dear Father, you leave us desolate and afflicted. Remember us and pray for us to God." Then Dominic, summoning his last ounce of strength, lifted his eyes and hands to heaven and prayed, "Holy Father, since by thy mercy I have ever fulfilled thy will,

0: and have kept and preserved those whom thou hast given me. Now I recommend them to thee. Do keep them. Do thou preserve them.
1: He turned to his children. I shall be more useful to you where I am going than I have ever been in this life. Arms outstretched to heaven, he breathed his last breath for church and community. It was 6 p.m., the 6th of August, 1221. Friars in different parts of the world reported seeing visions of Dominic rising to heaven at the time he died. As the church where St. Dominic's body was entombed had need of repair, St. Dominic's remains had to wait to be translated. When it was in readiness, May the 24th, 1223, hundreds of friars, with all the fathers of the order, bishops, prelates, and men of every rank, solemnly awaited the translation and opening of the coffin.
0: As the dirt parted and the cement fell away from the tomb, a deep, sweet fragrance emanated from the sarcophagus. The perfume filled the church when the coffin was carried in. Bystanders wept as the lid was lifted to reveal their father just as he had looked 2 years before he died. When John of Vicenza, a friar dear to Dominic, made way for the bishop, Dominic's body turned to face John, and when John moved again, the body turned once again to face him. With this sign, Dominic was saying that he treasured his friars and their love above all honors that could be bestowed upon him.
1: Miracles upon miracles were verified, far more than was required. It gave Pope Gregory IX the deepest joy to issue a bull raising Francis, founder of the Friars Minor, and Dominic, founder of the Friars Preachers, to the altars of the church during his pontificate. Francis was canonized on July the 16th, 1228, and Dominic on July the 12th, 1234.
0: The Albigensian heresy was finally put down. If we were to pick one shining light responsible for the ultimate demise of the Albigensian heresy, it would have to be St. Dominic. God chose a man and filled him with urgency, and Dominic used that urgency to found an order which would live on after him. I give you arms with which throughout your life you may fight against the devil. This would be Dominic's last will and testimony, the legacy he would leave to all the young and courageous who would pick up his torch and lead the way to Jesus. Make Dominic your role model. Go forth and defend the church.
1: We love you.
0: We love you.
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4: This is a Messy Family Minute with Mike and Alicia Hernan. Some people are down on setting goals, saying, "What's the point? We make a plan and then it fails." If this describes you and your family life, I want to tell you, don't be discouraged. Failure is actually part of the learning process. Everyone is going to fail. The question is, what do we do with that failure? Failure teaches us what not to do, how to overcome adversity, and sometimes what our limits are.
5: 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Really? 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We need to pick ourselves up and try again. 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
6: St. Augustine gives us tremendous insight as to why we should pray. He says this, why God should ask us to pray.

0: pray when he knows what we need even before we ask him may perplex us if we do not realize that our Lord and God does not want to know what we want, for as God, he cannot fail to already know it. But rather, he wants us to exercise our desire through our prayers so that we may be able to receive what he is preparing to give us.
1: This is Father Timothy Vaverick. Let us pray for an end to abortion. In the name of the Father, and of the Son, and of the Holy Spirit. Amen. Heavenly Father, we ask your blessing upon all children in the womb, that you would bring them safe to the light of day and to the waters of baptism. We pray for those whose lives are terminated in the womb, that you would receive them into your embrace. We pray for all those who have been involved in abortions, for their healing, for what they've done, for the recognition of what has happened, for their trust in you. And we ask that you would move our hearts and the hearts of our states, our country, and our world to appreciate the greatness of the gift of life that you have given us. In the name of the Father, and of the Son, and of the Holy Spirit. Amen.
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4: Family, a prayer that we pray together is a powerful prayer. So please pray together with me our EWTN family prayer. Today we pray for terrorists. Heavenly Father, we come to you with tears and sorrow as we witness the senseless killing of the innocent by terrorism. We know that you do not delight in the destruction of the living, and have commanded us not to kill. You are the Father of all who walk this earth. Speak to the hearts of those who are plotting evil. Infuse into them love and respect for the dignity of every human person. Send your holy angels to safeguard those in danger. Through Christ our Lord. Amen.
5: Behold the Lamb of God, who takes away the sins of the world. 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

0: with Priscilla and Aquila. At Cenchreae, he had shaved his head because he had taken a vow. Verbum Domini. God is King of all the earth. All you peoples, clap your hands. Shout to God with cries of gladness. For the Lord, the Most High, the Awesome, is the great King over all the earth. He brings people under us, nations under our feet. He chooses for us our inheritance, the glory of Jacob, whom he loves. God mounts his throne amid shouts of joy, the Lord amid trumpet blasts. Sing praise to God, sing praise. Sing praise to our King, sing praise.
1: God loves you.

0: entrusted to him. As Jesus conveyed to St. Faustina to pray, "Jesus, I trust in you." St. Cyril of Alexandria commented on this gospel. He wrote that the joy of Christ that he gives is a joy founded on hope, a joy that no tribulation can shake, a joy that flows from the certainty of his presence. This is not naive optimism. This is the joy of someone who has seen the empty tomb. In just a few moments, we will celebrate the Eucharist together. And what is the Eucharist if not the very embodiment of this mystery? On this altar, the sorrow of the cross becomes the joy of communion. The body broken becomes the body shared. The blood poured out becomes the cup of salvation. Every time we celebrate the sacred mystery, we are entering into the transformation Jesus promised. We bring our sorrows, our anxieties, our griefs, and we place them on this altar. And Christ takes them up, unites them with his own self-offering, and gives them back to us as joy, as communion, as life. St. Thomas Aquinas called the Eucharist the sacrament of love, the sign of unity, the bond of charity. It is also the sacrament of joy. For here we receive the one who promised that no one could take our joy away. Here we receive him who has already passed through the cross to the resurrection and who carries us with him. So as we approach this altar today, we are invited to bring to the Lord any sorrows we are carrying, name it in our hearts, and then at the moment of consecration, place it on this altar with Christ's own offering. Let us tell him, "Lord, take this, transform it, make our labor pains into the birth pangs of new life." And then when we come forward to receive him and receive him with the trust that he is doing exactly that, he is at work. He has not abandoned us. He will see us again. Our hearts will rejoice. We surrender to Jesus where our fear becomes trust. Our sufferings become offering and our sorrows become the seed of joy. And no one will take our joy away from us. And then as we go forth from this Mass, as people of the resurrection, let our hearts resonate with these messages. From Jesus, our grief will become joy. From St. Paul, do not be afraid. From St. Faustina, trust in Jesus' divine mercy. From St. Pope John Paul II, live as Easter people. From our church fathers, be transformed in Christ through our suffering. And from the Eucharist, offer everything to the Lord and be transformed. So my friends, the joy of the risen Christ, the joy that no one can take from us, let us fill our hearts with that joy today and always.
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2: With confidence and love, let us now pray to the Father, who sent his Holy Spirit to bring new light to the hearts of us all.
3: That the new evangelization will move people everywhere to respond to the universal call to holiness, we pray to the Lord. That those in positions of public responsibility will have the courage to stand firm for the culture of life, we pray to the Lord. That an increase in love and devotion to the sacrament of the Most Holy Eucharist will be fostered in the hearts of all Catholics, we pray to the Lord. That those who have recently died may see the face of God, and those who mourn will be consoled. We pray to the Lord.
4: Lord, hear our prayer.
2: 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We pray to the

0: Lord.
1: God, our Father, in the beginning you created the universe, and in the fullness of time you created all things anew in Christ. Send forth your Spirit upon the whole world, and make new all that has grown old under the burden of sin and death. We make our prayer through Christ our Lord.

victim, this spotless victim, the holy bread of eternal life and the chalice of everlasting salvation. Be pleased to look upon these offerings with a serene and kindly countenance and to accept them, as once you were pleased to accept the gifts of your servant, Abel the Just, the sacrifice of Abraham, our father in faith, and the offering of your high priest, Melchizedek, a holy sacrifice, a spotless victim. In humble prayer, we ask you, Almighty God, command that these gifts be borne by the hands of your holy angel to your altar on high, in the sight of your divine majesty, so that all of us who through this participation at the altar receive the most holy body and blood of your Son may be filled with every grace and heavenly blessing. Through Christ our Lord. Amen. Remember also, Lord, your servants who have gone before us with the sign of faith and rest in the sleep of peace. Grant them, O Lord, we pray, and all who sleep in Christ, a place of refreshment, light, and peace. Through Christ our Lord. Amen. To us also, your servants, those sinners, hope in your abundant mercies. Graciously grant some share in fellowship with your holy apostles and martyrs, with John the Baptist, Stephen Matthias, Barnabas, Ignatius Alexander, Marcellinus Peter, Felicity Perpetua, Agatha Lucy, Agnes Cecilia Anastasia, and all your saints. Admit us, we beseech you, into their company, not weighing our merits, but granting us your pardon, through Christ our Lord, through whom you continue to make all these good things, O Lord. You sanctify them, fill them with life, bless them, and bestow them upon us. Per ipsum et cum ipso et in ipso, est tibi Deo Patri omnipotenti, in unitate

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2: The Call, a call from God. Father Mitch Pacwa shares his experience.
3: I certainly had a bit of opposition. My father wasn't pleased with this at all, and he kept arguing with me. Once when I was 12, he said to me, "What do you want to be a priest for? Why don't you be a doctor? You don't have to be a priest to help people. You can be a doctor and get married, have kids." And I said to him then, "Dad, if I was a doctor and I help people get better, that would be very good. But later on, they're going to die anyway. So if I'm a priest and I hear somebody's confession and they go to heaven, that lasts forever. So that's better." And he didn't know what to say. And he continued to oppose the idea over the next years. Yet that didn't stop me. And even when he said, "I'm going to disinherit you if you become a priest." And on the day of my first Mass, he did. But as I also said to him then, he told me, "Okay, you're out of my will." I said, "Dad, I can't keep it anyway. It doesn't matter. I'm a Jesuit and we can't keep the money. So it really doesn't affect me. The issue is, I'm trying to follow what God our Lord is asking of me." And this has been where I have found the greatest joy, that doing what I believe through my own prayer and through reflection and thinking about it and moving from a little boy's idea of what a priest would be like all the way to now in my early 50s, you know, realizing that this is exactly what I think is going to please God the most. And that's what I want to do. To please God.
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8: 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This is Michael O'Neill. I'm the Miracle Hunter. Hey, we've got a great show ahead for you today. We've got two of my all-time favorite guests. That's Elizabeth Ficicelli. She'll be talking about the new novena that's being released at the Basilica or Shrine there in France related to St. Bernadette Subru. So you'll want to get connected to that. And we'll be talking with Matthew Arnold. He's an expert on Our Lady of Good Success. And we talk about prophecies and predictions and Marian apparitions and otherwise. But in my opinion, this Marian apparition has the most prophecies that have come true, and they were predicted centuries ago. So you'll want to stay tuned for Matthew's discussion of Our Lady of Good Success. Later in the show, we'll be looking at the 365 Days with Mary project for January 30th. We've got the Panagia Evangelistria from Tinos in Greece in 1823, and we'll be looking at the might-be saint of the day, Blessed Sebastian Valfrini.

Ray, whose feast day is January 30th. Let's take a look at the miracle news. We do this each week where we look at the miracles happening all around the world and those things that relate to miracles. And I thought this was pretty interesting. So there's this ancient Christ born of Icon inscription that has been unearthed in northern Israel. And so this was an interesting story that was reported that a building where the inscription Christ born of Mary was uncovered in excavation at El Tayyub, in the Jezreel Valley. And the building where this inscription, Christ born of Mary, was uncovered, it was in this place in the Holy Land. And so it's a 1,500-year-old Greek inscription bearing this name, Christ born of Mary. And it was unearthed in northern Israel. And so this was announced by the Antiquities Authority this past Wednesday. And the archaeologists discovered this inscription engraved at the entrance of an impressive building from the Byzantine or early Islamic period, and it featured mosaic pavements decorated with geometric designs. And so when we look at this finding, it was covered. It was removed from this salvage excavation directed by the Saki Lang and Kojan Haku, head of construction of a road inside the village of Taiba in the Jezreel Valley. And so they did not know that they were going to find that, and it was pretty fascinating. And this inscription, Christ born of Mary, it was really groundbreaking. And it greets those who enter this building, and it blesses them, is the quote from Dr. Segni. And it is a clear reference that the building is a church and not a monastery. Churches greeted believers at their entrance, while monasteries tended not to do this. So that's an interesting aspect to that. So this is an amazing find. We'll see what comes of that and if there's anything else in that region that's being uncovered. But this was big news, in my opinion, this ancient inscription that was unearthed in northern Israel. And for more information on miracle stories, you can connect to the Facebook feed of The Miracle Hunter, where people can see what's been happening each and every day. We post a news item as often as they come out. Let's take a look at Catholic Pub Trivia. We do this every week where we ask a trivia question and give out a prize for an emailer that gets the right answer. You can send an email to me at miraclehunter@ewtn.com, and answers and winners will win that prize. And so today last week we talked about Venerable Bishop Barriga. He's one of my favorite saints, their future saints, that we've done an episode of They Might Be Saints about. And so the question related to him, it was, what other American venerable was best friends and the confessor of Venerable Bishop Barriga? And that answer was Venerable Samuel Mazzucchelli from Wisconsin. So that's a fascinating thing. You have two venerables who are best friends and confessors. Sounds like a good system. And so the question for this week is, four dates are traditionally taken as the beginning or end of the four quarters of the year in Scotland. One is Christmas Day, and the other is Candlemas, which is February 2nd, coming right up. Name one of the other two dates marking the quarters of the year in Scotland. So again, we have Christmas and Candlemas as the two days marking two of the quarters. Name another of those special days in Scotland. Maybe only somebody who's Scottish would have a chance at this question. So if you think you know that answer and want to win the prize, the image of the faces of Mary, send me an email to miraclehunter@ewtn.com, and maybe we'll be answering your question on the air next week. We need to take a short break, but when we come back, we're going to be talking with Elizabeth Ficicelli about this brand new St. Bernadette Novena that's just been released. And she's an expert and author of the book, Font of Faith, Hope, and Charity. Stay with us for that.

There's a great saying that we should be a thermostat and not a thermometer. A thermometer reads the temperature of the room and responds to it. A thermostat sets the temperature of the room. You're going to walk into lots of rooms today, lots of situations and scenarios in your life. Are you responding to everybody else around you, or are you setting the spiritual temperature? Do you find yourself constantly responding to how your kids are acting? Are you letting that determine the kind of father you are? If you got teens in the house, that's not a good idea. Are you basing the kind of spouse

0: 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Are you responsive to the virtue or lack thereof in your workplace and letting that determine how you interact with the people around you? No. Start being responsive to God. Keep the person He's calling you to be today front and center. If you're true to that, even if you're quiet, whatever room you walk into, a wave of grace will follow you. 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
2: 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This is Michael O'Neill. I'm the Miracle Hunter. This has been a crazy year, of course. And I think one of the signs in my eyes that things were really bad is when they shut down Lourdes, the place of miracles. I thought for sure they'd keep that open so that people could be healed of coronavirus and everything else, but they sure shut that down fast enough. But we can still pray to Our Lady of Lourdes, and we can still look to Saint Bernadette as a great intercessor for us. And it's kind of interesting to me, it just came to my attention, that the Lourdes Shrine is actually sponsoring or promoting a new novena to Saint Bernadette this year. And I think that'll be a great one. She's a great saint to pray to, and I'm excited about that. I'm working on a new project for EWTN about Our Lady of Lourdes, so this is good timing for me as well. And I'll be going there on pilgrimage starting in October, and people can go to nativitypilgrimages.com/miraclehunter for more information on that. And we're so excited today because we'll be talking about St. Bernadette with one of the experts, in my opinion, in the United States about Our Lady of Lourdes, and that's Elizabeth Ficicelli. She's the author of the book Lourdes, Font of Faith, Hope, and Charity, and one of my favorite guests. Welcome back to the program today, Elizabeth Ficicelli.
3: Hi, Michael. It's always great to be with you. Thanks.
2: Yeah, it's good to hear your voice again. This has been quite the year, and we're turning the corner here in 2020.

0: 2021, or we think we are anyway. And we've got an interesting novena ahead to Saint Bernadette, perhaps the intercede for us in these troubled times. What can you tell us about this new announcement from the shrine there in Lourdes?
1: Yeah, this is a new novena to me as well, obviously. Father Andre Cabes is the author of this novena. But as you said in the beginning, Michael, people aren't able to travel as much right now with circumstances. But novenas are great ways to kind of bring us together, and we can be together in spirit, praying for a common cause, which is always powerful. So I was thrilled to see this novena come out. Saint Bernadette is special to me. She's one of my spiritual girlfriends, as I call her, and I love to see people kind of looking at her. She has so many wonderful traits and virtues for us to imitate in our own path to sainthood. But this novena will run February 9th to the 17th, then culminating on February 18th. And it's interesting that they picked that day because the Feast of Our Lady of Lourdes is February 11th. And so that was the first apparition. The second apparition was 2 days later. But the third apparition took place on February 18th. And I think the significance of it is that was the apparition where Our Lady actually began to speak and to give Bernadette some direction. So I think that's probably why they chose that date, because it's not her birth date. It's not the day she died, which is sometimes, you know, the feast day of a saint. But it's the date that Our Lady began to speak during these 18 apparitions. Where she called us to penance and to prayer and to acts of reparation for the sins of the world. So great timing coming up in November, something that we can all jump into.
0: What's interesting or unique about this St. Bernadette novena?
1: Well, I love how Father Andre kind of starts off with this prayer that says, "Dear Bernadette, lend us your clogs and share with us the simplicity of your sometimes harsh reactions so that we too, as we are, may welcome the truth of the gospel in our lives." And that word, "lend us your clogs," just really kind of tempered me from the beginning. It reminds us immediately of who Bernadette was. She was such a simple, humble, poor, you know, child. She's in her clogs in the grotto of Mazabiel when this all is happening. And that idea of this, your harsh reactions, if people are thinking, "Oh my gosh, was she rude or, you know, aggressive?" No, she wasn't. But she was always a person who spoke her mind and who said things very plain and simply without sugarcoating them, not afraid to be bold when she needed to and to defend what she was seeing in that grotto and so forth. And so I just love her because she, if she was your friend, she would be that friend who would always tell you where you're at. You'd always know where you stood with Bernadette. And that's a nice person to kind of lean on. But essentially what the novena is trying to help us do is to emulate Bernadette. She called herself the most ignorant one. There's her humility, you know, and she's calling us to recognize the graces that we have and to be thankful for them. Because as you said, it's a crazy year, Michael, a lot of things that can distract us and make us think negatively. But God wants us to remember the graces that we've received so we can do the mission generously that he is expecting of us. So I think that's really important. And the other thing that's, I think, really important with this novena is, you know, Bernadette said, "I will not live a moment without loving." And I think that stemmed from when Our Lady said to Bernadette, it was a very famous line, she said to her, "I cannot promise you happiness in this world, but in the other." And there was a lot of discussion afterwards, you know, theologians, Marian experts, trying to figure out what exactly she meant, because it might be easy to think, well, this apparition was coming from another world, right? She's coming from heaven. So maybe we don't have happiness here. We'll have it in heaven. And you could stop there and say, yeah, that's a true statement. But I think there was a deeper meaning. And I think this novena helps us kind of get in touch with that. But that this other world exists within the world we're living in right now. It's the kingdom of heaven that is at hand. And God is inviting us to discover that world within a world, where, and that's where we're going to find our happiness and our peace, because we're going to keep our eyes on him. We're going to check our own behavior. We're going to love other people where they're at, and we're going to have a much more abundant, joyful life. We're going to bring our own heaven on earth. So I do love that this novena kind of brings us to that as well.
0: Absolutely. We're talking today with Elizabeth Ficicelli, the author of the book Lourdes, Font of Faith, Hope, and Charity. And I mentioned this to you before, Elizabeth, but when I was last in Lourdes, I was in the bookstore, and there were very few books in English, but your book, Lourdes Font of Faith, Hope, and Charity, was one of the very few

0: written by American authors. So congratulations on that. So you're a true expert on this. And I know that Saint Bernadette is one of your favorite saints, as you say. What is it about her that really attracts you to her?
1: Yeah, and by the way, that book, I really have to credit, you know, several people that were kind of connected to me as I was working on that project that were really true experts and people over there who are affiliated with the shrine. So there was a lot of knowledge and expertise and a pair of expert eyes going over that book as it was being written to make sure that the facts were the facts and they weren't embellishments and so forth. So I think that's one of the reasons Lords Fonts of Faith, Hope, and Charity is still on the shelves. It was written for the 150th anniversary, and we're already past the whatever, you know, 160 or whatever. So, but it still sells because I think it does tell the story truthfully. But I think I'm just drawn to her, as I was saying in the beginning, is Bernadette is such an accessible saint. She did not come from money, quite the opposite. She didn't come from, you know, an elite class, that she wasn't a theologian. She wasn't knowledgeable. She was the everyday person and in fact had less gifts than the everyday person. And this is who God chooses to be the messenger. She is in this grotto, this mausoleum, this wild, you know, piece of woods and that's discarded. That's not important. That's not probably clean. And yet this is the stage God picks to send his mother with messages for the world. So I love her personality, you know, as I said, that she would always be loyal to what she was seeing and hearing in that grotto and relay it just as it was. She never sought attention. She was always obedient, and she embraced this mission when Our Lady revealed to her that the true poverty was not the poverty that Bernadette and her family was experiencing, which was devastating poverty materially, but the true poverty in the world was the secularism, the absence of God in people's lives. They're living godless lives. And she began to understand that, and Bernadette, and she took this on as her mission for the rest of her life. She only lived to like 33, so she didn't live a long life, 35 actually. But she took this on into her religious life as well, that she would pray and make sacrifices and acts of reparation because there was so much sin in the world, and we're talking 1858. We have a lot more sin in the world, I think, since 1858, but the world was on a bad track, and Our Lady was pointing that out. And so Bernadette shows us this is what it's about. We've got to pray and do penance, not only for our own sins, but the sins of the world. So I just have such great admiration. I cannot wait one day to meet all my spiritual girlfriends, but especially St. Bernadette.
0: Very well put. We've been talking today with Elizabeth Ficicelli, author of Lourdes Faith, Font of Faith, Hope, and Charity, about St. Bernadette. There's a brand new novena being put out by the shrine there at Lourdes. And as we wrap up the interview today, I know this has been a strange year for all of us, including those of us who are public speakers. That's you and I both, Elizabeth. So I know that we haven't had the chance to get out there and speak, but in normal years, and hopefully 2021 will turn into a normal year eventually, you go and do these parish missions throughout the country. Tell us a little bit about that work that you do.
1: Right. Just as St. Bernadette was given a mission by God and through Mary to be this witness to the world and to pray and call people to penance, you know, we all have a mission. And that's what my parish mission is about. It's about discovering, living, and sharing our mission. And it's a typical three-night mission, although some parishes roll it into one day kind of thing. But three presentations that really get us in touch with why we're here on the earth, and God has a plan for us, and we're all perfectly equipped with all the right traits and characteristics and talents necessary to carry it out in our circle of influence. And it's really important because once we connect with really why we're here in the first place, we are going to find that fulfillment, that joy, and that peace that I think all of us strive for, you know, and so many of us are chasing things of, you know, that are distracting us around the world and materially speaking, but truly, God has a special plan for each of us. So it's fun, and it's a great way to ignite people. I've seen a lot of people get really motivated and set out on new directions because they're really set on fire. But as you said, that kind of all got shut down last March. So hopefully 2021 will be out in person again. I miss being among the people, but I trust God's got this, and brighter times are ahead.
0: Absolutely. Well, we're so grateful to you, Elizabeth Ficicelli, author of Lourdes, Font of Faith, Hope, and Charity, for joining us on today's show. People can find out about her books and her activities coming up in this year at elizabethficicelli.com. Thanks, Elizabeth.

0: Elizabeth. We'll talk soon.
1: Always a joy. Thanks, Michael. God bless.
0: God bless. And that was Elizabeth Ficicelli. Check out her book, Lourdes Font of Faith, Hope, and Charity. If you're interested in Our Lady of Lourdes, it is one of the best books out there. I encourage you to pick that up. People interested in traveling to Lourdes can join me on pilgrimage. Go to nativitypilgrimage.com/miraclehunter for more information about the October tour coming up. We need to take a short break, but when we come back, we'll be answering the question of the week. Stay with us for that.

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1: Jesus came and proclaimed to sharing in our human life, in all our sufferings and joys. He ascends into heaven so that we can follow him. And because he ascends to heaven, humanity has hope that we will rise, that one day heaven will be our home too. Every road leads now to heaven, and we walk with Jesus who goes with us. Salvation comes from knowing Jesus. Everything changes when Jesus comes into our lives. He's the only way to happiness. He wants everyone to know that. We need to draw near to Jesus. We need to cling to him and follow him.
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4: 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This is Michael O'Neill. I'm the Miracle Hunter. Hey, I love getting your questions. People write in from around the world to MiracleHunter@EWTN.com, or they go through my website, MiracleHunter.com, to send me a question. And people have questions about miracles happening in today's world and those that have happened centuries ago. In normal years, I give a lot of talks. I travel around the country to different parishes, maybe 20 different talks a year. And I love the end of the presentation. Hopefully the beginning part is okay too, but the end is a lot of fun for me because people just pepper me with so many questions, things that they've been holding back for a long time and not knowing where to go for the answer. But I get a lot of questions about miracles, so I really enjoy that. And so people send me emails and try to answer them on the show today. We have a great question today from Keith. Keith says, "Dear Miracle Hunter, shouldn't the Catholic Church look at people with messages after NDEs the same way it looks at apparitions? Thank you, Keith." Well, thanks, Keith, for that question. It's a really good one, actually. He references this acronym NDEs, which stands for near-death experiences. I think a lot of people know, have heard about those. And there are movies, you know, Heaven is for Real and other movies like this, where the story goes that somebody has died or nearly died and they've gone to heaven and they've encountered God or the angels or the saints or whatever it is, and they're granted the ability to come back to their body. And when they do that, they've got a report, either a message from the divine or they just have something to say about their life or life on earth in general. And so the question from Keith is, aren't these supernatural experiences where somebody's bringing divine knowledge, much like somebody in a Marian apparition is given new knowledge from Mary, and they share that with the world? Isn't this very similar? And shouldn't the Catholic Church approach that the same way? And maybe the answer to that is yes, but I will give you the answer about what really does happen. And so near-death experiences have never been investigated by the church, and they're not in those categories of strange things that are investigated. We talk about stigmata and weeping statues and incorruptible bodies and Marian apparitions and Eucharistic miracles. And there's only a handful in healing miracles, of course. So there's only a handful of types of miracles. And when we talk about private revelation, we can

about apparitions and locutions, those things where people claim to be given knowledge from beyond, from the divine. So when we look at near-death experiences, maybe it's along that same path, but the Catholic Church does not traditionally look at that. I know at Lourdes, where they investigate medical healings, near-death experiences is something that's being bandied about as a possible addition to the types of miracles they look at there. I haven't heard any new developments on that as well. So thank you, Keith, for your question about near-death experiences. Are they the same as Marian apparitions? And apparently they're not. So thank you for that question. And if you have a question for the Miracle Hunter, you can send me an email to miraclehunter@ewtn.com, or you can go to miraclehunter.com and connect with me through the website. Let's take a look at the 365 Days with Mary project. We do this every week where we look at the Marian devotion that lines up exactly to the day's date. You might not know this, but for every day of the calendar year, there's a different Marian title, miracle, feast day, or otherwise, or Mary is honored connected to that date. So, you know, we all know Fatima May 13th or February 11th, Lourdes, which is coming right up, or December 12th, Our Lady of Guadalupe. And so those are perhaps the three most famous miraculous titles of Mary, but there's different other titles from around the world. So for today, January 30th, we've got the Panagia Evangelistria from Tinos in Greece in the year 1823. And the story goes that Pelagia, she was a nun who experienced apparitions in 1822 of Our Lady, telling her where to search for an icon to be the place of a future shrine to be erected there in her name on the island of Tinos. At the instruction of the priest who heard Pelagia's story, the townspeople on January 30th, 1823, finally uncovered an ancient icon of the Annunciation. The Church of the Great Joys was built as to house this miraculous image and provide a place for the many pilgrims who arrived to celebrate the icon's discovery, even during the harsh winter weather of the Aegean. Community leaders, after the Eucharistic procession, carry the holy icon and a gold and silver pedestal to the sound of bells throughout the city, which is decorated for the festival. And that is Our Lady Panagia Evangelistria from Tinos in Greece in the year 1823. If you want more on this fascinating devotion or any of the hundreds of other Marian devotions from around the world, you can connect to the website 365 Days with Mary. You can get the book 365 Days with Mary. You can go to the Facebook page 365 Days with Mary and join 10,000 other followers. Or you can get the app, which is for a free download on the iOS App Store. And you guessed it, 365 Days with Mary is the name. Now let's take a look at They Might Be Saints. People are familiar with my work on They Might Be Saints. It's a program about Americans on the path of sainthood and the search for canonization miracles. And we've had a couple of episodes in the past weeks, and we have another one coming right up on February 20th, and that is for Bishop Alphonse Gallegos. And he is a venerable now, looking to become a blessed with when a miracle is found and validated in Rome. But his story is amazing. He's called the Bishop of the Barrio, or the Bishop of the Lowriders. There were 300 lowrider cars in his procession when he died. So he's a popular future saint from California. So we'll give you more information on that next week as we prepare to air that. But when we look at the saint of the day, we also look at sainthood news. And so there was some big news just announced related to saints this past week. The Mother Teresa of Manchester, and that's in England, was declared venerable. And so her name is Elizabeth Prout. She was a convert to Catholicism, and she left religious life because of her health, but she still figured out a way to serve God's people. And she was born in Shrewsbury in England in 1829, and her father was a baptized Catholic, but he didn't practice the faith. He was a skilled craftsman and made things for brewing beer. And his mom was a devout Anglican.
who made sure her daughter was baptized into the Church of England. So it was kind of amazing that that Elizabeth Prout made it through as a devout Catholic who later became a saint. And so we've got

some articles posted on the Facebook page of The Miracle Hunter, and They Might Be Saints. You can go for more information on her. But she was the founder of an order called the Orders of the Sisters of the Cross and Passion, and it's a subset of the Passionists, that order of priests. And so Pope Pius IX recognized this order in 1863, and Elizabeth was named Mother General of the order that she founded. It's always good when you're named the Mother General, when you're the founder. She died on January 11th, 1864, at only 43 years old. And she was declared a servant of God in 1978. And on January 21st, she was declared venerable by Pope Francis. And now she's in line for beatification. And many years after her passing, of course, she predated Mother Teresa, but she was called the Mother Teresa of Manchester because of her efforts to minister to the needy, especially children, in the worst of conditions. And so that's the sainthood news. We've got the Mother Teresa of Manchester, Elizabeth Prout, being declared venerable. Now let's take a look at the Might Be Saint of the Day. On the television series, we feature people from miracle workers to martyrs to those ordinary people who live extraordinary lives of heroic virtue. These are the people that we look at that make us wonder if they might be saints. And so for today's date, and we have a Might Be Saint for each and every day of the calendar year, a servant of God, a venerable or a blessed. There's that many future saints in our church. We've got Blessed Sebastian Valfre, who's got a feast day on January 30th. Now, Sebastian was born on March 9th in 1629 in Verduno in the Duchy of Savoy, which is Italy now, of course. And he was born in a poor family, and he struggled for many years to work his way through school, but he finally graduated from the University of Turin, and he joined the Oratory of St. Philip Neri in Turin in 1651. He had a special ministry to the sick, the poor, and spent a lot of time in the confessional. And he actually received a doctorate in theology. He was the confessor to Duke Victor Amadeus II of Savoy and other members of the nobility and royal court. And so he used these different connections to improve charity for widows and orphans and to get funding for the basilica. That was a smart way to do it. And he was the provost of the Turin Oratory for many years. And even though he was offered to be the Archbishop of Turin, he actually declined. But he himself, living in Turin, had a great devotion to the Shroud of Turin. And so he went on to teach catechism classes and went to the Pontifical Academy of Ecclesiastical Nobles in Rome. That's what he founded in 1701 to try to train diplomats for the Papal States. And so he died on January 30th of 1711 in Turin, and that's why we've got his feast day for today, of natural causes. And he was beatified by Pope Gregory the 16th on August 31st in 1834. And that is the Might Be Saint of the Day. And if you want more information on They Might Be Saints and the television series, you can go to theymightbesaints.com, or it's on the EWTN website as well. If you look, search under shows and or television, then shows, then They Might Be Saints, you'll see it there. And you'll see all the new upcoming episodes. I think, again, Bishop Alphonse Gallegos is one of the most exciting future saints, somebody who... He's a very modern saint. He died in the 1990s. And so I think that even when I go through the photos of these, I see a lot of the saints are in black and white, but this is a saint in full color. And he really had a colorful personality as well. I think people will enjoy that episode. And coming up as well is Father Al Schwartz. He will be in March. He'll be the next episode after that. And Father Al has a special place in my heart. I've been to Mexico to his home for children there. He has two home for children, some for girls, or one for girls, one for boys. And it's really an amazing thing, Father Al's work. The Sisters of Mary take care of these orphans and other underprivileged children and really bring them up in society. It's
perhaps the most incredible thing that I've seen with my own two eyes. Would you call it a miracle? Maybe you would. It isn't a miracle of the usual sort, but when you visit the World Villages for Children, also the mothers, the Sisters of Mary, as they're called, it's incredible how they take care of these people and make them, to build them up into society, and they become doctors and lawyers and engineers and everything.

everything else, and all sorts of interesting professions, but it's all because of the loving care of the Sisters of Mary, and founded by Venerable Al Schwartz, whose homes in Korea and the Philippines and in Mexico have helped hundreds of thousands of children over the years. It's absolutely amazing. And if I've ever seen a place to donate money to, as far as charities goes, that's an incredible place. So I encourage people to check out his work at World Villages for Children, or also Sisters of Mary, as the order of nuns who have a devotion to Our Lady of Barang, and or Our Lady of Benoit, Our Virgin of the Poor. And you'll see that even on occasion they'll wear the same outfit that the Marian apparition at Our Lady of Benoit was wearing. And so Father Al, when he spent time in Belgium, he actually picked up that devotion to Our Lady of Benoit. And when I was there a couple of years ago visiting, I noticed some of the things that Father Al would have seen at that incredible apparition site happening in 1933, one of two Marian apparitions that happened in the 1930s in Belgium, making it the hotspot for Marian apparitions. But of course, if you really want to go to a place of Marian apparitions, you got to go to France, and I'll be going there on pilgrimage in October. So people can join me if they go to nativitypilgrimage.com/miraclehunter. We'll be going to all the very famous places of apparitions, including Lourdes and the Miraculous Medal and Pontmain and La Salette. And those are two places that are having big anniversaries, the 150th anniversary in Pontmain this year, and in La Salette, the 175th anniversary. So two big celebrations there. So I think it'll be an amazing trip. We'll be visiting all the major sites, including we'll be going to Lisieux, the home of St. Therese. So I'm excited to take a group with me. And again, you can go to nativitypilgrimage.com/miraclehunter for more information on how you can sign up for that pilgrimage. And the Poland trip that we've been planning has been pushed back by 1 year. So people who are interested in joining that Poland trip, you can join, but it will be going on Divine Mercy Sunday in April of 2022. So that will be the updated trip to Poland. We've been trying since October to go to Poland, but with coronavirus, there are so many restrictions around the world that it's not possible this year. But join me in France. We'll be going in October of this year to see all the Marian shrines of France. We need to take a short break. But when we come back, we're going to be talking with Matthew Arnold, the expert on Our Lady of Good Success, and we'll be finding out about some of those predictions and prophecies made centuries ago that are coming true even today. Stay with us for that.

0: We need to pray because God says to pray. We don't need to pray to change God's mind. We pray because that is our big connection to the Almighty. Do we need it? Like we need air? Like we need water? Yep. Because if, in fact, God is the ultimate reality, more reality than air and water, then we do need to pray as much as we need to breathe.
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2: Family, a prayer that we pray together is a powerful prayer. So please pray together with me, our EWTN Family Prayer. Today we pray for fathers. Heavenly Father, we adore you. All fatherhood has its source in you. Strengthen fatherhood in our land. Give men hearts of courage to defend and to protect what is good. Help them in their sacrifices to provide for their families and console them with good friends. Bless our fathers, reward them for their sacrificial love, and grant eternal rest to those who have died. Let men and women who never knew the support of a loving father come to know that of Saint Joseph. Amen.
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0: Radio. This is Michael O'Neill. I'm the Miracle Hunter. When we talk about approved Marian apparitions, we often talk about these very classic cases of Lourdes Fatima and maybe Guadalupe as the earliest known approved Marian apparition. But there's another one out there that's considered by some, or even with experts in the area of Marian apparitions, that there's another one, Our Lady of Good Success from Quito, Ecuador, that perhaps predates them all, or at least the approval does. And so so that's an interesting thing. So on the Candlemas feast day, which is February 2nd, we celebrate Our Lady of Good Success from Quito, Ecuador. And one of my favorite guests, he's, in my opinion, he's the absolute expert on Our Lady of Good Success. So we're excited to have him back on the program today, and that's Matthew Arnold. Welcome back to the show today, Matthew.
1: Thank you, Michael. It's nice to be here.
0: Yeah, it's great to have you back. And the feast day is right around the corner of Our Lady of Good Success. And I know you've been to Quito yourself on pilgrimage and otherwise, and exploring and trying to understand these visions. And I think one of the things that's fascinating to me anyway, and a lot of people who know about Our Lady of Good Success, are the prophecies or the predictions that seem to be coming true in a big way in our modern age. So let's talk a little bit about in these visions related to Our Lady of Good Success, what are some of these things that we're seeing happening even in our modern world?
1: Well, you know, Our Lady gave the visionary Madre Mariana de Jesus Torres a number of prophecies. She appeared to her seven times over a period of 40 years, so obviously it's quite more than we can go into in the next few minutes. But some of the most striking are about the sacraments, and that these prophecies, she said, would be fulfilled in the second half of the 20th century and beyond. So she says, you know, the sacrament of extreme unction will be little esteemed, and many will die without receiving it. The sacrament of matrimony will be attacked, and iniquitous laws will make it easy to live in sin. Innocence will no longer be found in children or modesty in women. The sacrament of holy orders will be ridiculed and despised. And corrupted priests will scandalize the Christian people and incite the hatred of, you know, bad Catholics against the church and against all priests, right? This small group of corrupted priests will cause scandal to fall upon them all. And the apparent triumph of Satan is going to bring enormous sufferings to good pastors of the church. And she said, in the supreme moment of need, those who should speak will fall silent. And I don't know, you can take that, you ask yourself if those things have been fulfilled or not, you know.
0: Yeah, those are pretty right down the middle of things that make sense, exactly.
1: Yeah, and I think the most striking to me was, probably might seem the most innocuous, is there'll be almost total and general corruption of custom.

0: 20th century. And of course, now all of these things have been accelerated to such an insane degree during all of the COVID restrictions that they're saying, what is it, like 5% of people only are attending mass currently.
1: Mm-hmm.
0: So it's quite striking that all these prophecies were made 400 years ago.
1: Absolutely. And when we talk about these prophecies, and perhaps we should paint the picture for those people who aren't familiar with Our Lady of Good Success, what is sort of the background of these apparitions? Who is Mariana de Jesus Torres? Who is she, and how did these visions come to be?
0: Right. Well, first off, the title Our Lady of Good Success goes all the way back to the 11th century in Spain. So it was a known title of Our Lady amongst the Conceptionist sisters, part of the Franciscan family. Mother Mariana was among those who left Spain to come to the New World to found this convent in Ecuador, and with a royal charter. It's the Royal Convent of the Immaculate Conception. And she started having these apparitions of Mary around the year 1594, all right, and where Mary appeared to her under the title saying, I am Mary of Good Success. And by the way, just that title, I think it does violence to the American ear. It sounds like some kind of Catholic version of the health and wealth gospel. You know, it's Our Lady of the Big Payoff, and that's not what it is. Her official title in Ecuador is La Nuestra Señora del Buen Suceso de la Purificación, which is Our Lady of the Great Event of the Purification. Good success really translates as good event or great event. And talking about hence the feast day on the 2nd of February, right, which is the presentation of Jesus or the purification of Mary. And the sisters there, I was back in 2017, and they're kind of wanting to emphasize the fact that it's all about the restoration of the priesthood, this devotion, and that it was Mary's offering of Jesus at the presentation was the greatest offering ever made in the Temple of Jerusalem.
1: Hmm.
0: And that it is a profound call, this great sacrifice for us to pray for vocations and a restoration of the spirit of the priesthood.
1: Absolutely.
0: Anyway, in 1611 is when Mary asked for a statue to be made, and there's kind of a miraculous story behind that as well, and the apparitions and the prophecies and all that were first approved in the year 1611 by Bishop Salvador de Ribera, and they've been approved by all of the subsequent bishops over the last 400 years, including the current Archbishop of Quito, and that's important because I know you guys were talking about approval of Marian apparitions. It's what you call the bishop of competence, right? Some people think you have to have this stamp of approval from the Vatican or whatever, but it is the local bishop, in fact, who is the competent authority in this regard. So 400 years of the bishops of competence is a pretty good track record.
1: We're talking today with Matthew Arnold about Our Lady of Good Success, perhaps the earliest approval according to the formal process established in the Council of Trent. And when we look at apparition approvals, we look at things like the way that the Vatican doesn't necessarily have to release this very formal document from the Congregation of the Causes of Saints. Sometimes they do things like they declare a visionary venerable blessed or a saint, or there's a papal visit, or there's a feast day established, or there are other a golden rose that's sent to the location of the apparition. So without even putting it in writing that the approval is there, all that's needed is, of course, the local bishop approval, as you said. But sometimes the Vatican shows some signs of recognition to sort of signal to the faithful that this is something for the universal church. Have there been any signs outside of the local bishop's approval?
0: Right, yeah, we do have the Vatican Congregation of Saints making Mother Mariana venerable. So she is servant of God, and that means that, yeah, these things have all been examined by a Vatican congregation and deemed worthy of belief. And that just happened in our own times, you know, back in the 1980s.
1: Yeah, as I always like to say, when it comes to looking at heroic virtue, lying about having visions is not one of the things that adds up there. So that's a good sign. And we're talking today with Matthew Arnold about Our Lady of Good Success. And I have not been, I have not yet traveled to Quito, to this location. And I know you've been there on multiple locations. What is this convent like? Or what, if you were to describe for somebody who wanted to go there on pilgrimage, I know nobody goes anywhere on pilgrimage this year, but perhaps in the future,
0: right,
1: what would they see if they went to this convent of Our Lady of Good Success?
0: Well, you know, the convent is right next door to the governor's palace.

0: You know, like many Spanish colonial cities in the New World, it's Quito is built kind of around a main plaza. So you've got the cathedral church and the archbishop's residence and the kind of the houses of parliament and the governor's palace, you know, the big mansion there, and the government offices all on around. And then right next door to that is the Royal Convent of the Immaculate Conception. And it is immense. I mean, you walk in, I love these churches in Quito. I don't know how they how the population sustained all of these magnificent Baroque churches. There's like 30 of them just in the old colonial part of the city, and they're all magnificent. You know, you go in it, and there's side altars, and there's and it's, you know, just this big, beautiful Baroque altarpiece and all that. And during the end of January through the feast day, there's a novena, and they have daily processions now. I mean, it's really grown a great deal. And they place the statue of Our Lady in the sanctuary, this miraculous statue that was made back in the 1600s. And when I went in 2007, the first time I went to Quito, I mean, there was, you know, probably 1,500 people showed up for the Rosary of the Dawn, this procession they have on the 2nd of February. And there must have been 10,000 people in 2017. So it's really growing. And all day long, there were priests saying Mass at all the side altars in this, you know, big, magnificent church. So, it, you know, just that alone, the Rosary of the Dawn is just quite an event to experience. And when I was there were people there from Poland and other countries, you know, and then priests from all over, and it was really exciting to see.
1: Wonderful. We're talking today with Matthew Arnold about Our Lady of Good Success, and I hope to be there someday myself as well. Like we say, this perhaps this is the earliest of all the formally approved Marian apparitions in history. And if you were to reflect on this devotion a little bit, for people, this is something that happened centuries ago, but we see that these prophecies are coming through in a big way in our modern times. How can somebody who's interested in Our Lady of Good Success, what is that devotion like, or what devotion should a person have when it comes to reflecting on the messages of Our Lady of Good Success?
0: Well, you know, I always tell this story. Years ago, a priest friend of mine told this to me. He said there was a woman that he knew, she and her husband, you know, the kids were grown and they were retired, and they were very devoted to Our Lady of Lourdes, and every year they would go to France on pilgrimage. And then back around the turn of the century, Pope John Paul II was coming to Mexico to beatify Juan Diego, right? And they were going to have that, they built the new big basilica church there, and the tilma was on display, and she thought, ooh, wouldn't it be nice to do that this year? But they couldn't afford to go to Mexico and go to France, and so she went to the her parish priest and said, you know, we always go to Lourdes every year. This year we want to go to Mexico for Our Lady of Guadalupe. She says, do you think Our Lady of Lourdes will mind? And the priest, of course, had to remind her that Our Lady of Lourdes and Our Lady of Guadalupe are the same lady, you know. And that's kind of the point, is that Marian devotion, you don't have to abandon any Marian devotion to in order to embrace another, because it's all Mary. And so for me, I think the devotion to Our Lady of Good Success is entirely just about, you know, to add perhaps that Our Lady of Good Success, pray for us to the end of your rosary, or to, you know, just to pray for the priesthood, to pray for, especially the only prophecy of Our Lady of Good Success that has not been fulfilled, and this is really the crux of it, which is the restoration of the Catholic Church. She said 400 years ago that in the second half of the 20th century, all of this stuff was going to happen. But she said then there's going to be this great, this restoration, this great event, right? This good success. And I think that's really consistent with a key to Japan, with, you know, Triumph of the Immaculate Heart of Our Lady of Fatima. Remember, it's all the same lady. And so that's really, devotion to Our Lady of Good Success is really devotion to the restoration of the Catholic Church.
1: Absolutely. So we're so grateful to you, Matthew Arnold, for joining us on today's program, talking about a lesser-known Marian apparition, but an approved one nonetheless, and that is Our Lady of Good Success from Quito in Ecuador. If people want to find out more about you or your work or Our Lady of Good Success, do you have a website that we can direct people to?
0: Sure. Well, I actually put up a website a couple years ago called maryofgoodsuccess.org. maryofgoodsuccess.org. And there's a letter there.

0: there from the sisters that they published back in 2017, and where you can find more information. We have a little pamphlet that you can download and that sort of thing. And then also you can go to nononsensecatholic.com, which is my new website. I have a podcast by that name also, so people can check that out.
1: Wonderful. Well, thank you so much for being with us on today's program, and I look forward to talking to you again about Our Lady of Good Success. God bless.
0: All right. Thank you, Michael. Always a pleasure. God bless you.
1: That was Matthew Arnold, expert on Our Lady of Good Success. Check out his website. You know, it's a fascinating Marian apparition and a devotion that more people need to get to know. I think when we talk about fulfilled prophecies, this is as good as it gets. And that's all the time we have for today's program. If you missed any of this episode or want to catch up on past episodes, you can go to EWTN.com/radio and check out the audio archives for The Miracle Hunter or download the free EWTN app. I'd like to thank my guests, Elizabeth Ficicelli, author of Lourdes, Font of Faith, Hope, and Charity, and Matthew Arnold talking to us today about Our Lady of Good Success. If you're interested in going on a pilgrimage, and the Poland trip has been moved, but there's a new trip to France, October 18th through 27th of this year. We'll be doing the Marian Shrines of France. And so it's the 150th anniversary of Our Lady of Pontmain and Our Lady of La Salette 175th anniversary this year. So we'll be seeing all the famous Marian apparition sites, Lourdes Miraculous Medal, and all the rest. So very excited to go on that trip. So go to nativitypilgrimage.com/miraclehunter for more information and to sign up. And sign up for the newsletter on miraclehunter.com for more information on miracle stories, where I'll be speaking next, upcoming book releases, and more. And I'd like to thank you for joining me today on Miracle Hunter, where from claims of healings and visions to the world's most inexplicable events, whether you're a believer or a skeptic, the truth is always worth the hunt. Talk to you next week.

God intended the human race to be united, and Jesus prayed that all may be one. Yet everywhere, what do we find but strife and division? What will it take for unity and peace to break into our world? 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

0: Jesus has been taken up into heaven as we begin this Sunday's readings. His disciples, including the apostles and Mary, return to the upper room where he celebrated the Last Supper. There, they devote themselves with one accord to prayer, waiting for the Holy Spirit that Jesus promised would come upon them. The unity of the early church at Jerusalem is a sign of the oneness that Christ prays for in the gospel. The church is to be a communion on earth that mirrors the glorious union of the Father, Son, and Holy Spirit in the Blessed Trinity. Jesus has proclaimed God's name to his brethren. The prophets had foretold this revelation, a new covenant by which all flesh would have the knowledge of the Lord. By the new covenant made in his blood and remembered in every Eucharist, we know God as our Father. This is the eternal life that Jesus promises. And this is the light and salvation we sing of in our responsorial psalm this Sunday. As God made light to shine out of darkness when the world began, so he has enlightened us in baptism, making us a new creation, giving us knowledge of the glory of God in the face of Jesus. We hear in this week's epistle that our new life is a gift of the Spirit of glory. Made one in his name, we are given a new name, Christian, a name used only here and in two other places in the Bible. So we are to glorify God, though we will be insulted and suffer because of this name. But as we share in his sufferings, we know we will overcome and rejoice when his glory is once more revealed, and we will dwell in the house of the Lord all the days of our lives. This is Scott Hahn for Breaking the Bread.
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3: Illinois lawmakers have failed to move forward with a proposed constitutional amendment that would have made their radical pro-abortion legislation significantly more difficult to reverse. While it is concerning to see the proponents of abortion push to cement their already radical legislation, it is important to ask why they would feel the need to do this. Some might believe that Illinois is a lost cause for the pro-life movement, but the actions of the abortion industry seem to paint a different picture. They understand that even in Illinois, they may not always have popular support for abortion. By looking to enshrine it in the Constitution, they de facto admit that victory is not outside of our reach. After all, if it was, there would be no reason for them to consider putting a so-called right to abortion in their Constitution.
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9: 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Pedro Quiles, our producer. We also have Rich Jesse handling phone screening today. Ace McHale's on social media. I'm Tom Price, along with Dr. David Anders.
10: Tom, how are you today?
9: Great. How are you?
10: I'm doing decent. Thank you.
9: Did you get those weekend plans solidified yet?
10: Well,
9: still loosey-goosey?
10: A little bit. Well, various forms of home repair and yard maintenance, basically.
9: Ditto. Right there with you. Let's lead off with a phone call that came in overnight from the EWTN listener comment line.
11: I am a Catholic convert, and in traveling one time, we went to a Mass, and after Mass, I was talking to the priest, and the priest said that Jesus had two souls. Is that true? I look forward to your reply. Thank you.
10: Yeah, thank you. So that's not the way the church puts it. The church says that Christ has two wills. The church says that Christ has two natures. Depending on how you define your term, soul is a constituent of the human organism. It is the animating principle of the human person that causes them to be alive and to be rational, and it's integrally woven into his constitution. So we're not Cartesian dualists. You know, we don't think you have some immaterial Casper the Ghost that gets squeezed into a flesh suit, right? That's a pagan view of the relationship of soul to body. But nevertheless, soul as such is constitutive of our humanity, and it's the element of our personality, of our identity that enables things like, well, not only life, but

0: Jesus tells the Samaritan woman, a day is coming when you will not ask about worshiping the Father on this mountain or that mountain, but you will worship the Father in spirit and in truth. The worship in spirit and truth is the offering of our bodies along with Christ's body in the holy sacrifice of the Mass. Now, so that is the most appropriate place. And we do that even when you're not in Mass, like when we say the morning offering, when we pray, you know, St. Faustina's prayer, Divine Mercy Chaplet.
1: Mm-hmm.
0: And we do this all the time, all right? But to constantly be living, Jesus says, if you want to be my disciples, take up your cross and follow me. To constantly be living in the consciousness of my conformity to Christ and his cross and his self-sacrifice, giving myself like Christ did for the life of the world, giving myself for the love of my neighbor, giving myself for the honor of God. That is the source and summit of the Christian life. Now, to do that, to grow in that, to have strength to do that, it is profoundly comforting to also receive, right? And
1: sure.
0: So Holy Communion is not unrelated to that dynamic, because Holy Communion is a constant reminder and a visible witness and a tangible expression of Christ giving himself for me, but for what end? So that I can turn around and give myself for somebody else. You see what I'm saying?
1: Oh, yeah.
0: Now, it's all meritorious.
1: Sure.
0: So, I mean, if it floats your boat to say, I offer this communion, have at it, man. I mean, great. All right. But liturgically, the culmination of the liturgical act is not Christ offering himself to me in Holy Communion. It's me offering myself along with the Eucharist to God in the sacrifice of the Mass, right, in connection to which my communion strengthens me to make that act of interior offering. So, but better to think of it, I think, as all one liturgical act, which it is. From the beginning of the Mass to the conclusion, that includes the sacrifice and the communion, the whole thing is meant to be lived as one rite. So do the whole thing for your intention, is my advice.
1: Beautiful. Catherine, thank you for checking in from the gorgeous city of Metairie, Louisiana. Appreciate hearing from you today. And we would love to hear from you as well. 833-288-EWTN. 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
0: What's stopping you from becoming a Catholic? We talk about this every day. 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
4: Family, a prayer that we pray together is a powerful prayer. 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Today we pray for those with Alzheimer's disease. Almighty God and Father, we thank you for the dignity you have given to all human life, even when it is marred by disease. 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
6: Welcome to Spirit of Stewardship. Jeremy Beltke is your host for real-life stories, encouragement, and ideas to enhance your own gifts of work, wealth, and wisdom in response to God's blessings for you.
7: I'm Jeremy Beltke, and today's topic is sharing our gifts in a work environment. Work. Just the mere mention of the word causes some to shudder and others to shout for joy. Okay, let's not get too carried away here. Love it or hate it, work does allow you to share your God-given gifts outside the family home. In this segment of Spirit of Stewardship, I'd like to provide some points to ponder that will enable you to share your particular gifts with your coworkers. Do you have a contagious positive attitude worth catching? If you are naturally positive and optimistic, this is a valuable gift worth sharing with others in your office. Perhaps you possess the gifts of patience and sensitivity. Nothing's more helpful in an intense meeting than a person calm and unruffled despite all circumstances. Maybe your gifts to share in a work environment are more pragmatic. You set Christian examples in the areas of character, conversation, integrity, and fostering transparency in an often untrustworthy business world. Does your employer allow for prayer before meetings or meals? Is that something you could initiate? When it comes to lessen the load for one of your coworkers, how do you respond? What would Jesus do? You would think that with 12 apostles, Jesus was a master delegator. But we know the opposite is true. He taught us how to serve others first. Do the same for your coworkers and share the spirited message of Christian stewardship through your God-given gifts. I'm Jeremy Belsky, your host for Spirit of Stewardship.
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10: Ever wonder how we should pray? I'd like to offer just one. Don't make prayer your work, make work your prayer. In other words, one's faithfulness to their daily duties of state and life and vocation, while at home and at their place of employment, can be offered as a pleasing sacrifice to God when done lovingly, faithfully, and well. It all boils down to the virtue of diligence, doesn't it? Do what you're supposed to do, when you're supposed to do it, in the way it's supposed to be done.
11: This is Father Ignatius John Schweitzer. In the name of the Father, and of the Son, and of the Holy Spirit, amen. Lord, the culture of death assaults us daily. Renew our culture. Transform it into a culture of life. Bring abortion to an end. Make us people who love one another. God of all life, open our hearts to reverence human life, the infinite dignity of the human person, your very image and likeness in this world. Open our eyes to catch a glimpse of you in the human person. Lord, deliver us from evil. And we find this deliverance, this redemption, this freedom in the Lord Jesus and the abundant life he has come to give us, the abundant life that he himself is for us. In the name of the Father, and of the Son, and of the Holy Spirit, amen.
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Father Robert Altier offers a comprehensive presentation and explanation of the basic elements of the Catholic faith. Beauty, truth, goodness is next on EWTN, Catholic Talk Radio for Britain and Ireland.

Welcome to Beauty, Truth, and Goodness, the Fundamentals of Catholicism. My name is Father Robert Altier, and in this program we'll continue our consideration of the sacraments and general sacramental theology. Let's turn to our Blessed Lady and ask her to pray for us so that we can understand these beautiful gifts that God has given us. In the name of the Father, and of the Son, and of the Holy Spirit. Hail Mary, full of grace, the Lord is with thee. Blessed art thou amongst women, and blessed is the fruit of thy womb, Jesus. Holy Mary, Mother of God, pray for us sinners, now and at the hour of our death. Amen. In the name of the Father, and of the Son, and of the Holy Spirit. Amen. In our last program, as we were talking about the sacraments, we're making quite a point about the fact that the sacraments have to have this objective element, that they're not just subjective, private things between God and me, but rather they are objective so that we know that God is doing something in us. And so that's where we want to begin, to point out that objective efficacy, that is the fact that there are these signs that we can see and hear, that because they're sensibly perceptible. The theologians tell us that they work what's in Latin called ex opere operato. That's three words, E-X, and O-P-E-R-E, and then O-P-E-R-A-T-O. It literally means by the work worked. So in other words, if you have the right matter and the right form, remember the matter means the physical stuff that has to be there, the right form means the right words, and you have the right intention, then you can look at it objectively and say, It worked, it happened. And so everything worked the way it was supposed to. Therefore, we have this objective knowledge or objective reason to believe that this truly happened. And so when the sacramental rite is properly completed, then it is valid, it is real. Another way of saying this is that sacramental grace is not conferred by the reason of the subjective activity of the recipient, rather it is caused by the validly operated sacramental sign. Again, that just simply means it's done properly. You had the right stuff, you had the right words, you had the right intention. That again becomes important because you look at it and say, well, if it's my disposition that's going to cause the grace, then if I can really work myself up into a lather right before receiving Holy Communion, boy, I'll receive a lot of Jesus. It's like, no, because it's not up to you. It's not based on, you know, obviously your disposition is going to make a difference. If your heart's not open to receive, you're not going to receive much. But it is the sacrament. It is the Lord working through that sacrament, giving you that grace. It's not up to you to be able to cause the grace to happen. And so, again, the sacraments, realize also, are not magic. They are, you know, this isn't about magic things, so this obviously has to imply that there is no obstacle that's placed in the way. The Church does teach that the subjective preparation of the adult recipient is a necessity, but it is not the disposition of the recipient that causes or fails to cause the grace to happen in the soul. However, the disposition of the recipient will determine the measure of grace that is received. So again, think about the Eucharist. It is Jesus. He is infinite. Therefore, the amount of grace that is present in the Eucharist is infinite. How much are you able to receive?

only a finite amount. And so the disposition, the more love that you have for the Lord when you receive him, the more grace you're going to be able to receive. Now that doesn't mean the more gushy feelings that you have, because it's not about our feelings. It means truly the charity that we have, the more true love that we have for the Lord in the reception of the sacraments, the more grace we're going to be able to receive. It's just that simple, which means each time you receive, you can hopefully have a better disposition, a greater love, so that you can receive even more than you did the last time. Now, the Church teaches that all true justification either begins through the sacraments, or once begun, increases through them, or if it is lost, it is restored by them. So that justification, remember, means ultimately getting into the state of sanctifying grace. So when you're baptized, you receive sanctifying grace. If you have lost sanctifying grace, you get to confession, or if you are in a situation where you can receive the anointing of the sick, that would restore sanctifying grace. Or receiving when you're in the state of sanctifying grace increases the amount of grace that you will have. Now, we've said that there are seven sacraments, and that grace is given through each of the seven sacraments. So do all seven sacraments confer the same grace? Well, another way of asking the question is the grace given in each of the seven sacraments different? The answer is yes and no. If we are talking about sanctifying grace, and sanctifying grace is the life of God, that's the same in all of the sacraments. So in each sacrament, you receive an increase in sanctifying grace, or the imposition of it, for instance, at baptism. When we are looking at the sacraments, why, if God just wants to give us all just one variety of grace, would he give us seven different sacraments? Why not just give you one that you can just keep doing over and over and over again, if that's all it is to increase that particular grace? And so although all seven sacraments confer the same sanctifying grace, each of the sacraments has a different kind of grace, which is called a sacramental grace. That includes both sanctifying grace and the claim to the extra graces, which would be actual graces. So remember, when we were talking about grace, we said there's sanctifying grace, and there's actual grace, and there's all the different forms. So these would be actual graces. And so you receive an increase in sanctifying grace, plus there is that ability to receive the extra graces that go along with the fruitful reception of that particular sacrament. So for instance, when a couple is married, there is an increase in sanctifying grace, but there is also a pledge from God to help the couple to live their commitment in a Christian manner, provided that they are faithful to the Lord. And so in other words, and again, we'll talk more about this when we talk about marriage, but at the moment that a couple is married, God makes a promise to them that all of the graces necessary for anything that is going to happen in the course of their marriage is going to be there. That doesn't mean he's going to make it easy. It doesn't mean it's always going to be fun. Any of you who are married knows that. But it means that the grace will be there for anything and everything, provided that you open your heart to receive them. Again, he can offer the grace and you can say no. And unfortunately, in a lot of marriages, that's what happens. It's like, no, I'll do this myself, thanks. Well, you know what happens when we do it ourselves. It isn't going to work too well. And so if we're remaining faithful to God and we're asking for that grace, opening our hearts to be able to receive that grace, he will give it. But sometimes, as we know through his grace, he will ask difficult things of us. And so again, don't think that the grace is something that's going to make it easy, but rather the grace is going to be there to get us through whatever it is that we're going through, and to be able to know how to deal with it in the way that's the best. Anyway, there are three sacraments of the seven that can only be received once. Those would be baptism, confirmation, and holy orders. This is because these three sacraments actually have a permanent effect on the soul. And so that effect has commonly been called a mark or a seal or an imprint or a character. Most often you'll hear of it as the indelible mark.
So once you're baptized, you are baptized.

for the rest of eternity, you are going to be a baptized person. Same is true if you receive the confirmation. Same is true if you receive holy orders. And so what is that really all about? The character or the mark is permanent in this life. While the church has never spoken definitively on the matter, there is no reason to believe that that will not be there also in the next life. So again, for all eternity, like I said, you will be a baptized person. And the purpose of this, St. Thomas Aquinas tells us, is that it is a consecration or a designation to divine worship. And so in baptism, you become a child of God. You have now the grace to be able to enter into the divine worship, to worship the Lord. And since all Christian worship flows from the priesthood of Christ, this character also shows that you have a participation in the priesthood of Jesus Christ and an assimilation to Christ the High Priest, which again is something very important to understand, because that means that you now have the ability to offer up to God the sacrifices and struggles and difficulties of your life. And so you can act as a priest. Now, again, we'll talk more about this later, but there is, when we talk about the sacramental priesthood as opposed to the baptismal priesthood, that is a different kind of priesthood. It's not just a different degree, but it's a different kind. And so to be able to say that you share in the priesthood of Christ does not mean that next Sunday you can run up to the altar and say Mass. You're not that kind of a priest. And so, but nonetheless, we're all priests through our baptism, and those who are ordained are priests through the sacraments of holy orders, but all of us through our baptism share in the priesthood of Jesus. So anyway, this indelible mark is a spiritual quality which gives to the one who receives it a special position of service within the church. The character received in baptism enables one to receive the other sacraments. You can't receive any other sacraments unless you're already baptized. Confirmation enables one to profess the faith in the face of difficulties. Holy orders allows one to confect the sacraments and to confer them on others. So other than baptism and marriage, if it weren't for holy orders, we wouldn't be able to have any of the other sacraments. And so that's why that is there. Now, what happens if one is not in the state of sanctifying grace when a sacrament is received? This, again, is a very important question, because I have been asked over the years hundreds of times, well, do I have to get remarried because I wasn't in the state of sanctifying grace when I got remarried? Or do I need to be confirmed again because when I got confirmed, I wasn't in the state of sanctifying grace? The answer is no. What we need to do is make a distinction between the character and the grace that is received. One can validly receive the sacrament and the character, when we're talking about holy orders and confirmation, that indelible mark, even if one does not receive grace. Now, let's be clear about this. The Church teaches that in order to receive a sacrament, you must be in the state of sanctifying grace. The obvious exceptions to that are when you're baptized and when you go to confession. And the same would be true with the anointing of the sick if you're not able to get to confession. But nonetheless, you, in order to receive communion, in order to be married, in order to be confirmed, to be ordained, you're to be in the state of sanctifying grace. It is a sacrilege if you receive a sacrament in the state of mortal sin. However, if you are married and you're in the state of mortal sin, if you receive confirmation and you're in the state of mortal sin, if you're ordained and you're in the state of mortal sin, you have still received the sacrament. So the sacrament is valid. You didn't receive any grace. In fact, you committed a sacrilege, as I mentioned. A sacrilege is the worst kind of sin. So it's a mortal sin, but it is the worst kind of mortal sin because it's a direct violation of God. But nonetheless, the sacrament is validly received. And so if you were in the state of mortal sin at the moment you got married, you're still married. And we assume the marriage is valid until proven otherwise. And so that would be the case with any of the sacraments, you know, for instance, priesthood or confirmation, whatever it may be. So there can be a valid reception of the sacrament, even if it is something that you do that's a sacrilege. The sacrament can still be validly received. That, however,

whoever does not maintain with Holy Communion. In other words, if you look at it and go, well, good, then if I'm in the state of mortal sin, I can receive communion. It's like, no, because you will receive no grace. It is a sacrilege. And yeah, you receive communion, but you know what you did at that point is to cause further damage to your soul. St. Paul makes that very clear in his first letter to the Corinthians and says, anyone who eats or drinks without discerning the body of Christ becomes guilty of the body and blood of Christ. And so that is a very, very serious matter. So what we're talking about are these, you know, things like marriage or holy orders or confirmation. We're not talking about receiving communion when you go to Mass. If you're in the state of mortal sin, please do not ever receive Holy Communion in that state. Get to confession before you would receive communion. But before you receive any sacrament, for that matter, but just looking back again, saying, well, what if you were not in the state of sanctifying grace when you were confirmed or married or whatnot? You are validly confirmed, you are validly married, you just didn't receive the grace at the time. I need to point out, I guess, having said that, with things like marriage, confirmation, holy orders, once you get into the state of sanctifying grace, all of the grace that you would have received is given retroactive. And so if you live for 25 years in a marriage with no grace, and all of a sudden you get to confession and you're back in the state of sanctifying grace, all that grace that would have been given 25 years ago when you got married is now given at that point. Once you're open to be able to receive it, the Lord will give it. And so even there, you know, again, you know, the first part of that marriage would not have been a holy marriage. It would not have been in the way that God would have wanted it. But that doesn't mean that you're doomed for the rest of time to not be able to get your marriage in order. Once you're back in the state of sanctifying grace, then all that grace is given. I have to say, from a priest's perspective, one of the things that's kind of fun is to watch what happens when a couple actually has not been living in the state of grace and they get into the state of grace. It's almost like God takes them by the feet and starts shaking them upside down. You know, it's just like all the change is falling out of their pockets and stuff is going everywhere. It's interesting to watch the changes that start happening. It's difficult for the couple because they, you know how it is. You get into a certain pattern of the way you live. All of a sudden, God's changing that on you because the grace that's at work. So it's very obvious the difference that happens when that grace is present. Again, difficult for the couple oftentimes, but very, very obvious for anybody who is watching from the outside. Anyway, it is an infallible teaching of the Church that Christ himself instituted all seven sacraments. So that was the Council of Trent that infallibly stated that. Again, as we've talked about in the previous show, it makes sense because if the sacraments produce grace in the soul, only God, who is the author of grace, then can obviously institute the sacraments. No human person can do that. And since Christ instituted the sacraments, their basic meaning or substance is immutably fixed for all time. And so they cannot change. So in other words, if we look at it and say, you know, wouldn't it be a little easier if we didn't do baptism like this? You know, wouldn't it be better if we had something else? You know, this is the 21st century now. It's like, no, we have to do it the way that he laid it out, and what it means is fixed. Which again, thank goodness, because some of these odd ideas that people have, you know, well, baptism is just a rite of welcoming somebody into the Church and that's all. It's like, no, that's not what it is. Yes, it is part of bringing somebody into the Church, but that's not what it's all about. So we know that there is that larger meaning of it, and that can never change. What it means for a person to be baptized, to have sin removed, and to be receiving grace, to be a child of God, an heir of heaven, all the things that happens with baptism, that's permanent. That will be until the end of time. That cannot ever change. Thanks be to God. Now, are the sacraments necessary for salvation? Is it necessary to receive the sacraments in order to get to heaven? I guess is another way of saying that. Under ordinary circumstances, the answer is yes. Since Christ instituted them in order to give grace, they become necessary for the achievement of salvation for the individual. In the ordinary course of events, three sacraments are so necessary that

that salvation cannot be achieved without them. For the individual, obviously, baptism, which is necessary for entrance into the church and be able to receive any other sacraments. Confession or penance is required for the individual to regain grace after it has been lost. It's possible to be able to live your life without ever committing a mortal sin, but that's not the reality for most people. There are a handful of saints who have never committed a mortal sin in their life, but that's all, just a handful. In general, for the church, holy orders is necessary so that the other sacraments will be available to the people of God. So those three are so necessary that under ordinary circumstances that we're not going to be able to achieve salvation without them: baptism, confession, and holy orders. Obviously, holy orders is necessary for confession. The other sacraments are necessary insofar as salvation cannot be gained easily without them. So in that way, confirmation, for instance, completes baptism. And so we'll talk about that probably in our next program. But what happens at baptism then is strengthened and completed in confirmation. Anointing of the sick, and one of its effects, completes the sacrament of confession or of penance. It also forgiveness of sin and the healing of the soul and the body if necessary. Holy matrimony is the basis of the family, and it perpetuates the church in history. And the Eucharist, of course, is the end and the summit of all of the other sacraments. So everything flows to the Eucharist, everything flows from the Eucharist. And so it is central for us. But again, so all of these, all seven sacraments are given to help us on the way to heaven. Three of them are, generally speaking, a necessity. The others are very, very important, because without them, it's going to be very, very difficult for us to be able to live truly good and holy lives. Now, if the sacraments are necessary, what about the people who are not members of the church? Well, remember we talked back quite a while ago, there's a little axiom known, Salus extra ecclesiam, there is no salvation outside the church. And at that time we said that those who are outside the church can still be the objects of God's grace. And so the point of the axiom is that grace is given through the church. Anyone who is saved by Jesus Christ. The church is Jesus Christ, so anyone who is saved today is going to be saved through the church. The grace is given through the church. And so grace is also ordered to the church and the sacraments, so we can say then that those who follow God's will in their own state in life to the best of their ability can be said, at least implicitly, to have a desire for the sacraments and a desire for the church. And so if somebody is trying to do the will of God based on what they know, because remember, the church says that we're responsible only for what we know. And so that being the case, if somebody doesn't know about the sacraments, somebody doesn't know about the church, we can't expect that they're going to be trying to receive the sacraments, because they don't even know they exist. But if they're trying to do the will of God, if they're seeking the Lord, then we can say, if they knew, this is exactly what they would want. And so if they had that option, if they had the opportunity based on what they know, then they would desire to receive the sacraments. That way, even though they are outside the visible confines of the church, they are related in some way by faith and love, and therefore they can attain salvation. And so again, in that sense, outside the church and outside the sacraments, there is no salvation. Now, when considering the sacraments, it is necessary to note again that it is Jesus himself who is the primary minister of all of the sacraments. It is Christ who sanctifies us through the sacraments. So it is obvious that the created material symbols, so in other words, the bread and the wine or the oil or the water, whatever it happens to be for the particular sacrament, by themselves, they have no power to convey divine and eternal life independently of the power and the will of God. Only God can do that. So no created thing by itself will be able to do that. So that being said, if Jesus is the primary minister, apart from Jesus, who can validly administer the sacraments? Well, other than baptism and matrimony, a special episcopal or priestly power conferred through the sacrament of holy orders is necessary.

Episcopal means a bishop, and so their bishops or priests or deacons, depending. A deacon can baptize, a deacon can witness marriages, only, but you have to be a priest to be able to hear confessions and to be able to say Mass, to anoint the sick. Under normal circumstances, you'd have to be a bishop to either ordain somebody or to confirm them. There are exceptions to that, to those latter points, but they are just that, the exceptions. The other point I mentioned, other than baptism and holy matrimony, the important thing with that, when you get married, it is the two people who are the ministers of the sacrament to one another. And so people will oftentimes say, oh, Father so-and-so married us. No, he didn't. You married your spouse. You didn't marry Father so-and-so. And so it is the two people actually who are the ministers of the sacrament to one another. The priest or the deacon is merely the witness to the sacrament. So in other words, the priest is there to be able to say, did we have the right matter? Did we have the right form? Did we have the right intention? What is important is that when I come out to say Mass, it's my intention that matters. If I don't intend to change the bread and wine into the body and blood of Jesus, it doesn't happen. But if I come out to witness a marriage, it's not my intention that matters at all. It is the intention of the couple. And so if they do not intend to be married, if they don't intend that this will be permanent, faithful, and open to life, there's no marriage. And so that's why that becomes so important for the married couple to be able to understand that. It is the two of you who are the sacrament, who are the ministers of that sacrament to one another. In the case of baptism, normally it will be a priest or a deacon doing a baptism, but in case of necessity, meaning if somebody is dying, even a non-believer, a pagan, can actually baptize, as long as you've got water and they have the right intention to do what the church intends. Under normal circumstances, no, you can't do that. But in case somebody is dying and they are not baptized, anyone can baptize. It is that important that the church says, under extraordinary circumstances, anyone can do that. So it gives you something to think about how important God sees what you are able to do. So the Lord be with you. May the blessing of Almighty God, the Father, the Son, and the Holy Spirit descend upon you and remain with you forever.

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1: My dear friends, we have only today. Yesterday is a word. Tomorrow is a word. All we have is this day that God gave to us, freshly minted from his hand to you and me in love. Your life and mine is given to us moment by moment by moment in love. And I have only the present moment to be aware of who I am. My dear friends, our good resolutions are not sufficient. I am going to do so much in the years to come. What am I doing today? It's all I have.
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3: This is Bishop William Walterscheid, Auxiliary Bishop in the Diocese of Pittsburgh. What are the benefits of confessing our sins? First of all, we receive forgiveness because in confession, we come to Jesus himself. Another benefit of confessing our sins is receiving the healing that Jesus wants us to have. What is the benefit of confessing our sins? To know to whom we belong, Jesus.

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Welcome to Beauty, Truth, and Goodness, the Fundamentals of Catholicism. My name is Father Robert Altier. In our last program, we were looking at grace, and toward the end of the program, we were talking about predestination. And we said that John Calvin taught that there was double predestination, that is, that God created some people to go to heaven and everyone else he created to go to hell. The Church teaches that we have a free will, and we can either accept God's grace or reject his grace. And that's where we'll start tonight. But first, we will ask God, who is the author of all grace, to give us his grace to understand this great gift that he gives to us. In the name of the Father, and of the Son, and of the Holy Spirit, Amen. Our Father, who art in heaven, hallowed be thy name. Thy kingdom come, thy will be done, on earth as it is in heaven. Give us this day our daily bread, and forgive us our trespasses, as we forgive those who trespass against us. And lead us not into temptation, but deliver us from evil. Amen. In the name of the Father, and of the Son, and of the Holy Spirit. Amen. In our last program, recall that we talked about the fact that God desires the salvation of all people, and he offers his grace to everyone. And that being the case, then, there are some who will cooperate with God's grace and save their souls. Others will reject God's grace, and they will be lost forever. That comes back to that point that we have a free will. We can choose to say yes, or we can choose to say no. God will not force his grace upon us. We'll talk more about that as we go along in this program. So what we have to conclude then is that some of God's graces achieve the purpose for which they were sent. In other words, they are effective, while others do not achieve the purpose for which they were sent and therefore are ineffective. The first type of grace, that which achieves its purpose, is called efficacious grace because it is effective. It is efficacious in what it was supposed to do. It was sent for this person, for this purpose, the person cooperated, and consequently it fulfilled its purpose. The ineffective grace is called sufficient grace. So in other words, that's the grace that God gave that somebody rejected, and consequently if it was sent for a particular purpose, the person did not cooperate with it, therefore it did not fulfill the purpose for which it was sent. So the graces that we cooperate with, as I mentioned, are efficacious because they result in good acts. The graces that we do not cooperate with, that is, the graces that we reject, are called sufficient because they enable us, that is, they are sufficient to work the good work that God wanted us to do, but because of our own free will, we resist or reject it. So the important thing to recognize in this is that efficacious grace does not destroy human free will. And consequently, what that means is efficacious grace is not irresistible. That becomes important because, again, John Calvin said that God's grace is irresistible since it's double predestination. You're either going to heaven or you're going the other way. You have no choice in the matter. If God gives you a grace to do this particular thing, you don't have a choice.

choice. You're just a puppet on his string. You don't have a free will to make a choice for yourself, and therefore it has a necessitating influence, John Calvin would say, that you do not have any option except to do this. The Catholic Church says, no, that's wrong. That is, God has made you with a free will, and therefore he offers the grace to you, but you can either choose it or reject it. That point also is a point that the Jansenists were involved with. The Jansenists, remember, Jansen was an Irish Catholic priest, and what they denied is the existence of purely sufficient grace, again thinking that all of God's graces exercised a necessitating influence on the human will. So again, you have no option. So with that in mind, what they would say is all grace is efficacious. But it also comes down to the fact that if that's the reality, grace destroys free will. Grace does not destroy free will. All you have to do is look at your own self and ask, do I have the freedom to say yes or no? It becomes pretty evident. Every time we look, we wind up in the confessional, we prove to ourselves once again that we have a free will, because we keep doing things that if God's grace required and forced us to do something, obviously we wouldn't be able to sin if that's the case. And we know that we do. So now let's shift gears a little bit and begin looking at sanctifying grace. As I mentioned a couple of programs ago, when we started with grace, sometimes this is called habitual grace. And the reason it's sometimes called habitual grace is because it resides in the soul permanently like a habit. That is, like your ability to speak English. You could go to a foreign country and you could speak nothing but German or Spanish or French or whatever language it is for the next 20 years,

able to converse with them, even if you hadn't spoken it for many years. It resides within you like a habit. The scriptures speak of the sanctity or the holiness of God as his justice or his righteousness is technically what the Greek word would be, but justice is the Latin translation of that. So with reference to us then, justice is often used interchangeably with sanctifying grace. And so if we are justified, that means that we have our mortal sins forgiven and we are in the state of sanctifying grace. So justification then is the process by which a person, through faith in Jesus Christ and sorrow for his sins, receives the Holy Spirit and becomes a child of God and an heir of heaven. So again, when you think about that, and we'll talk a little bit more about some of the effects of grace, but just even to begin to ponder that, the fact that once your sins are forgiven, which begins at baptism, but if you fall into mortal sin and you get to confession, your mortal sins are removed, at that point sanctifying grace is given to you. When you are in the state of sanctifying grace, you are a member of Jesus Christ, you are a member of his church, you are a child of God, you are an heir of heaven. All of these things that are so astounding to us to really ponder. We've heard them how many hundreds of times, and we let them go in one ear and out the other, unfortunately. We really need to let that sink in. What does it really mean to be called a child of God? St. John says that we're called children of God because that's what we are. St. Peter tells us that we are heirs of heaven, that we share in the divine nature. That's an astounding thing. We'll talk more about that another time. All I'm trying to do is prime the pump a little bit and get you thinking to be able to say, wow, this is my dignity as a Christian person. This is what God has done for me, taking me from just the natural level and elevating me to a supernatural level, making me one of his own children. Again, just think about it. God only has one son. So if you are a child of God, you have to be a member of the Son of God, which is exactly what you are. And so that's all those things happen at the moment that you're baptized. But again, don't want to get too far in front of ourselves here. Let's continue on. Back to sanctifying grace. One of the differences, as we've noted, you know, grace is one of the differences between the teaching of the Catholic Church and the Protestant churches, one of the major differences. And remember that one of the things that Martin Luther taught was that with original sin, when Adam and Eve fell, that human nature was substantially corrupted. The Church, on the other hand, teaches that our nature is not corrupted, but rather it is weakened. And it is inclined to sin. It is weakened by sin, so the will is weakened and the mind is darkened, but we're not corrupt. Think about that just again for a second. If you are corrupt, and I know I explained this back a number of programs ago, but it bears repeating, if you have been corrupted, that means you have changed. You have become something that you were not. When something corrupts, it changes into something else. That means you're no longer human. If your nature was corrupted, you don't have a human nature, is what that means. That becomes a huge problem because Jesus Christ took a human nature to himself and he died so that those who share the human nature with him would be able to be saved. And if you don't have a human nature because your nature was completely corrupted, then you're not saved. You don't have any part of Jesus if that's the case. I don't suspect that's what Martin Luther was trying to suggest, but that's the reality when you bring the logic out to its logical conclusion. And so that becomes a major thing. Well, as a consequence of his view of human nature being corrupt, Luther said that justification was a juridical act by which God declares the sinner to be justified, although the sinner remains interiorly sinful and unjust. Think about that again for a second. God doesn't actually forgive your sins. Your sins aren't actually removed. He just simply says that it's okay. You're forgiven. But now ask yourself, can God fool himself? Can God trick himself? Obviously not.

So in other words, what Luther is declaring is it's just a juridical act. It's like going to a judge, the gavel comes down, the decision is made, that's it. Juridically or by law, you have been declared to be justified. Nothing happened inside. You're not made holy. Your sins aren't gone. So what exactly does that mean? Well, what Martin Luther said is that justification does not remove sin, it simply covers it up. And so one of my favorite Martin Luther quotes of all time is that grace is like snow covering a dunghill. In other words, it's still a pile of dung. It just looks real nice now. Well, sorry, it doesn't matter if it looks nice. It's like, you know, putting a sheet over a kid and sending him out on Halloween or something and saying, well, that's a ghost now. It's like, no, it's still your kid. It's like, oh, no, that's not my kid. I don't recognize him because he's got a sheet on, so it can't be my kid. That's basically what we're saying God is doing. The blood of Jesus covers you. God sees the blood of Jesus and lets you into heaven, even though you are completely corrupt, completely sinful, completely rotten, but you look nice. So you put a tuxedo on a corpse. Isn't that nice? It really looks sharp. He's dead. But looks good. So what? You can dress him up, but there's nothing there. That's basically what Luther is saying, is that it's just, you look nice. You've got the blood of Jesus covering you, but nothing happens on the inside because you are completely corrupted on the inside. For that reason, Martin Luther would say that there is no inner renewal and there is no sanctification of the sinner, but rather, again, merely an external imputation of the justice of Christ. So nothing happens on the inside. The Catholic Church, on the other hand, especially if we look in the Eastern Church, still is the way that they would teach it. The fathers of the church taught that sanctification through grace is a type of deification. That means becoming like God. A deification, becoming godlike. Well, that doesn't mean you'll look like him. You know, again, if we think about it, we're made in the image and likeness of God. On one hand, yes, we could say, therefore, if you look at yourself in the mirror, there is a point where you can say it's got to reflect God to some degree. But remember, way back we said that image is particularly the interior structure, not the exterior. And so if there is a process of deification going on, it means in

Yes, there are venial sins that can be on your soul, but that doesn't put you into the state of mortal sin. So you're either in the state of sanctifying grace or you're in the state of mortal sin, one or the other. And that's just that simple. Martin Luther and John Calvin and company, they taught, no, there is no such thing as being interiorly sanctified. And again, think about what that means. There is no growth in holiness. If you're up in an airplane, let's just put it this way. You're up in an airplane and you're going over the tundra of Minnesota in the dead of winter, and you look down at some farm that's got a bunch of cattle, so the guy's got quite a heap out there. Does it matter if there's 6 inches of snow or 2 feet of snow covering the dung heap? No. All that matters is it got covered. Doesn't look like a dung heap anymore. There's nothing that changed inside of it. It's just the outside looks a little bit different. But it's still a dung heap. And so that's the problem. There is no growth in holiness. There is no interior change. There is no real conversion that happens if that's the case, because nothing happens in the heart. Nothing happens on the inside. So again, the church is very clear that that's exactly the opposite of what the truth is. But again, following the line already proposed, Luther taught that it was not possible then for a person to prepare himself for sanctifying grace or for justification. And again, it only makes sense. Our nature being corrupted by original sin is incapable, he said, of performing any good acts that would be in any way beneficial. There's nothing that you can do to cooperate with this. There's nothing, and I have to be clear, Martin Luther did not deny free will. John Calvin denied free will. Martin Luther did not. And so even though Luther believed in free will, he still wasn't going to say that you could do any kind of good work that would help you along the way to being able to receive sanctifying grace, because again, there was nothing you could do. And it's not about what's going on the inside as far as Luther was concerned. The Catholic Church, on the other hand, teaches that the sinner can and indeed must prepare himself with the help of actual grace for the reception of sanctifying grace. And so God gives that grace. Remember we talked about that, the prevenient grace, that grace that comes before sanctifying grace that leads you along to make those acts of faith, to desire to be baptized or to get to confession if you're already baptized. And so this means then that we must accept grace freely because it moves everything toward its end and according to its nature. So once we can accept that grace, it moves us toward God. But he's not going to force us. There is no way that God is going to force us because he made us with free will. He will treat us always with that free will. That goes back again. Remember we talked about Our Lady even when the angel Gabriel came. He didn't come down and say, you will be the mother of God. He came down and asked her if she would be the mother of God. She had to freely assent. God wasn't going to force it on her. And so Jesus dies on the cross for us. The grace is there for salvation for the whole human race, but not everybody's going to be saved because they have a free will to either say yes or no. And so with us. So now let's look more carefully at the church's teaching. It is a defined dogma, which means an infallible teaching, that a person cannot be justified without faith, because faith is the beginning of our salvation, and it is the foundation, or the fountain rather, and the source of all justification. So let me repeat that. It's a defined dogma that a person cannot be justified without faith, because faith is the beginning of our salvation, and it is the fountain and the source of all justification. So what we must understand here again is the notion of faith, because this is one of the differences, once again, between the Catholic teaching and the Protestant teaching. Martin Luther taught what he called fiducial faith, which is a funny word because it just means a faithful faith. But anyway, fiducial, F-I-D-U-C-I-A-L, fiducial faith is simply a confident trust in God through the saving merits of Jesus. In other words, it's the term we've heard over and over and over again in our lives. I believe in Jesus as my personal Lord and Savior.

therefore I'm going to heaven. That's the way that they look at it. According to Martin Luther, that is all that was required to get to heaven. I remember getting into a, well, we'll call it a discussion, with a Baptist minister one day, and he went on and on about all kinds of things. And finally I looked at him and I said, so what you're telling me is that if you walked out of here today, you violated the first woman that you found, and then you didn't want her to say anything, so you murdered her, you threw her into the river, and then you died, you're going straight to heaven? He said, absolutely, because Jesus is my personal Lord and Savior. I said, you got a problem. You know, nowhere does it say that you can go out and do anything you want as long as you believe in Jesus, that therefore that's okay. No. But that's fiducial faith. I believe in Jesus. That's all that matters. Well, that's a lot more that matters than that. I keep pointing out to people, you know, when you look at St. James, you know, he says, you believe in God? That's good. But even the demons believe and they tremble. That's not going to get you to heaven, just saying, I believe that God exists. Satan believes God exists. He knows God exists. That's not enough to get him into heaven. It's not enough to get us there either. So it's a necessity to believe God exists. It's a necessity to believe that Jesus died for us. But it's not enough. So what is the Catholic idea of this? The Catholic view of faith certainly entails that act of trust in God, but it also has a dogmatic content to which the mind and the will must assent. This means that faith consists of a firm acceptance of the divine truths of revelation on the authority of God who revealed them. And so, in other words, all the teachings that the Church presents to us as being revealed by God. And so when somebody converts to the Catholic faith, they make their profession of faith by the Nicene Creed, and then right at the end they add two lines to that. It says, I accept and believe everything that the Catholic Church teaches, believes, and accepts to be revealed by God. That's that point of faith that we're looking at. And the Council of Trent, we also need to be clear, has infallibly defined that fiducial faith is not enough to justify a sinner. So it's a necessity to have that faith in Jesus, but by itself, that's not enough. Now, remember when the Reformers spoke of faith alone, that sola fides, remember they had their two battle cries, sola fides and sola scriptura. It always kind of cracks me up. I think I may have talked about this back a few shows ago, but you know, when Martin Luther said sola fides, first of all, what he was saying is that, you know, that all that's necessary is faith. Just have to have this fiducial faith. That's all that's necessary. And then he said, sola scriptura, scripture alone. All that you need is the Bible. What he was saying there is that we do not need an authority beyond the Bible to be able to tell us anything. Now keep in mind that in order to say that, Martin Luther just made himself an infallible authority outside of the Bible to say that all that we need is the Bible. We don't need any infallible authority. Okay, let's just say Luther was right for a second. What if that's all that we need is the Bible? Even though the Church is the one who gave that to us, but anyway, let's say that that was all that's necessary. Wouldn't you assume that if sola scriptura is correct, that sola fides would be there? I mean, obviously, if that's the battle cry, that's, to this day, that's what they continue to say. All that you need is faith. Faith alone is all you need to be saved. Where is it in the Bible? Well, for Martin Luther, what he actually did was take St. Paul's letter to the Romans, and he added the word alone. When St. Paul said, you are saved by faith, Martin Luther added the word alone. It's not there. And if you look at a Lutheran Bible today, they have removed it because it doesn't belong there. So there is only one place in the entire Bible where the term faith alone is mentioned. And that is in the second chapter of the letter of St. James. And it says explicitly, you are not saved by faith alone. That is the only place in the entire Bible where faith alone comes up.
except in Martin Luther's translation where he added to it,

Now, you also have to remember that Scripture makes very clear what happens to people who add to or subtract from the Scriptures. Not a good thing, because there's a curse put on people who do that. So hopefully he repented of that. But at any rate, like I say, the Lutherans have removed that. They have put St. Paul back to what St. Paul said. And so their entire foundation was based on a lie. It was based on something that's not even there in the Bible. But anyway, when the Reformers spoke of sola fides, they were speaking of fiducial faith as being sufficient for salvation. The Church teaches that while faith, even in that fuller sense of accepting the truths that the Church teaches, is indispensable, other virtuous acts are also required for justification. These include things like the fear of God, fear of divine justice, hope in the mercy of God, loving God, hatred for sin, the intention to receive baptism, things like that. Now, we also need to be clear that when the Reformers spoke of faith alone, it was a rejection of good works. You continue to hear that. It's not, you can't get to heaven by good works. It's only by faith alone. And so again, that was that point St. Paul was talking about. You're saved by faith, not by works. When St. Paul talked about works, he was talking about the works of the law. In other words, let's put it into a Catholic context. You're not going to be saved just because you showed up at Mass, sat in the back pew with your arms folded, took a nap, and read the bulletin for the day, and then went home. That's not going to be enough. You can't just go through the motions. For a Hebrew person, you can't just show up and bring a lamb and say, "Here, I'm going home." That's not enough. You can't just go through the motion. You have to put your heart and your mind, you put your will into it. That's what's necessary. And so it's not a rejection. You know, when St. Paul is talking about faith as opposed to works, he's not talking about good works. He's talking about empty works of the law, just going through the motions. So anyway, with that, we are out of time. So the Lord be with you. May the blessing of Almighty God, the Father, the Son, and the Holy Spirit descend upon you and remain with you forever. Amen.

0: I'm Deacon Harold Burke Sivers, and Beacon of Truth is coming up next
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7: Again, the only reason that you and I are here is because he wanted us to be here. If he didn't want us to be here, you wouldn't be here. How do you know God loves you? You're breathing right now. I don't feel like God loves me. I know God loves you. You're here. You wouldn't be here if he didn't care. Even if you've ignored him your whole life, even if you're the most heinous of sinners, he loves you. He may not be pleased with you. Because he loves you, he won't let you stay that way. Because he loves me, he won't let me stay the way I am. But the fact that I'm still here tells me that he loves me, whether or not I feel it or not, which is very comforting because I don't feel it a lot. So I know that.

0: of sin's influence in our hearts. That's what we're talking about today. What instruments are you using to build up the dynamics of love, divine love in your heart? And what are you doing to empty yourself, the decrescendo, the lessening of the influence of sin in our life? Woo! Great topic today. 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Would love to hear from you.
1: Deacon, thank you so much for having me. I just wanted to tell you that I absolutely love the show. And, man, my faith is just growing so much, and I'm so thankful to share. I emailed a picture a couple months ago of me and Bishop Ronald Hicks, who is the new bishop diocese. And, man, how life is amazing.
0: Oh, praise God. Thank you, Daniel. Thank you so much for the call. And please know, Daniel, I'm going to pray for you. I'm going to adoration this afternoon. I will keep you in my prayers that your faith continues to grow and flourish. And EW10 is part of that. Mixing and mastering our faith. That's what we're talking about today. 833-288-3986.
2: The power of prayer simply means that words have an effect. 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The power of prayer is in the words and in the sentiment, but it's also in the fact that God, who is omnipotent, all-powerful, answers our prayers.
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4: Family, a prayer that we pray together is a powerful prayer. So please pray together with me, our EWTN Family Prayer. Today we pray for fathers. Heavenly Father, we adore you. All fatherhood has its source in you. Strengthen fatherhood in our land. Give men hearts of courage to defend and to protect what is good. Help them in their sacrifices to provide for their families and console them with good friends. Bless our fathers, reward them for their sacrificial love, and grant eternal rest to those who have died. Let men and women who never knew the support of a loving father come to know that of Saint Joseph. Amen.

0: you don't overdo it so that you're so that people are always thinking about, man, you know, this was a great contribution, but I wish he would have let other people also share their story or share their witness or share their gifts.
1: Yeah.
0: So you want to make sure we find that right balance in our lives. And that comes with listening, even without speaking, to the band leader, which is God.
1: Yeah. And when you're trusting those that are around you, you know, that's, you know, realizing God has put that tight circle. Like, I'd say this to the kids all the time. You don't need like thousands of followers on social media. You need like one or two people really close to you that you trust, and they trust you, and you're speaking wisdom into each other's life. And then anything that doesn't make sense, you have parental, and then you have spiritual guidance. So again, anytime that we're in that place where we need to understand the next step is trusting who God's placed around us, because we don't have to reinvent the wheel. We just have to press into people that we trust, knowing He has placed them in our lives for good reason.
0: Amen. Mixing and mastering our faith. That's our topic today. The dynamics of grace, the crescendo or the upbuilding of divine love in our lives, while at the same time decrescendo or lessening the influence of sin. Would love to hear from you. What instruments are you using today in your life? 833-288-EW10. That's 833-288-3986.
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3: Psalm 66. It doesn't have who this Psalms is attributed to. It's most likely David. It says, verse 13, burnt offerings I bring to your house. To you I will pay my vows. The burnt offering, the sacrifice, the offering, the lamb. In the Old Testament, remember the lamb, the sheep, or the goat that was offered for a sin offering. You know, and what does that mean for our lives today? What do we bring? We bring ourselves. Our life is an offering to God. And we make vows. We make vows at baptism. We make vows at confirmation. We make vows when we get married, right? And so we make these beautiful vows to the Lord in the sacramental life of the church, because our life is an offering. And we bring it to the house. Where's the house of the Lord? We bring it to the church where the people of God are gathered. Burnt offering I bring to your house. Offering of my life I give to you, O Lord. To you I will pay my vows. The vows which my lips have uttered, which my mouth declared in my distress. It's not just, okay, oh, I'm in trouble, I gotta pray to the Lord. If you make this happen, I promise I will do this, right? A lot of us have done that at some time or other. We make these promises to God. You know, if you do this for me, God, then I promise I will do this, okay? And so sometimes we make these promises to God in our hearts out of distress. And not really out of love. That's something that I think we need to be careful of. That when we're making promises before God, that we're making them from the depths of our heart and the depths of our being.
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0: Every road leads now to heaven, if we walk with Jesus who goes with us. Salvation comes from knowing Jesus. Everything changes when Jesus comes into our lives. It's the only way to happiness. He wants everyone to know that. We need to draw near to Jesus. We need to cling to Him and follow Him.
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5: The seventh Sunday of Easter marks the end of the most glorious season in the liturgical calendar. It's only fitting, therefore, that its gospel speaks to us of glory. In it we read, "Father, the hour has come. Give glory to your Son, so that your Son may glorify you, just as you gave him authority over all people, so that your Son may give eternal life to all you gave him. Now this is eternal life, that they should know you, the only true God, and the one whom you sent, Jesus Christ." Obviously, this gospel is very important because it's rare that we hear with such clarity exactly what eternal life is. According to Jesus in this gospel, eternal life is knowing God and knowing the one whom he sent. For some, these words sound a little bit disappointing. Isn't life more than knowledge? Isn't there more excitement in heaven than knowing God? But we have to remember that here he's speaking of a knowledge that's full of love. And there is nothing greater than a human being can do than surrender themselves into love. By love, we know the depths of the one that we love. And knowing who they are in their depths, we love them even more. Heaven is not a static place. Eternal life is not boring. In fact, heaven and eternal life are the most intense of things. They imply being seized from the inside by the vehemence of attraction and surrender into one who gives themselves entirely to us. And when the one with whom we are in love is God himself, infinite and omnipotent, our corresponding joy is indescribable. Jesus came to bring us into that joy. Let us follow him there.
4: For more information, go to www.stjohnleadershipnetwork.org.
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8: 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Today, Father Mike talks about how we are also temples, temples of the Holy Spirit. As David strives to create a temple worthy of the Lord, we should also be striving for the same in our hearts.
7: Hi, my name is Father Mike Schmitz, and you're listening to The Bible in a Year, where we encounter God's voice and live life through the lens of Scripture. Using the Great Adventure Bible timeline, we'll read all the way from Genesis to Revelation.

discovering how the story of salvation unfolds and how we fit into that story today. The Great Adventure Bible Timeline was developed by Jeff Cavins and is provided by Ascension, who produced and funded this program. It is day 135. We are reading three chapters today. First from 2 Samuel chapter 17, then 1 Chronicles 22, and we're finally praying Psalm 36. Second book of Samuel, chapter 17. The counsel of Ahithophel continued. Moreover, Ahithophel said to Absalom, "Let me choose 12,000 men, and I will set out and pursue David tonight. I will come upon him while he is weary and discouraged and throw him into a panic, and all the people who are with him will flee. I will strike down the king only, and I will bring all the people back to you as a bride comes home to her husband. You seek the life of only one man, and all the people will be at peace." And the advice pleased Absalom and all the elders of Israel. The counsel of Hushai. Then Absalom said, "Call Hushai, the Archite, also, and let us hear what he has to say." And when Hushai came to Absalom, Absalom said to him, "Thus has Ahithophel spoken. Shall we do as he advises? If not, you speak." Then Hushai said to Absalom, "This time the counsel which Ahithophel has given is not good." Hushai said, "Moreover, you know that your father and his men are mighty men, and that they are enraged like a bear robbed of her cubs in the field. Besides, your father is expert in war. He will not spend the night with the people. Behold, even now he has hidden himself in one of the pits or in some other place. And when some of the people fall at the first attack, whoever hears it will say, 'There has been a slaughter among the people who follow Absalom.' Then even the valiant men, whose heart is like the heart of a lion, will utterly melt with fear, for all Israel knows that your father is a mighty man, and that those who are with him are valiant men. But my counsel is that all Israel be gathered to you from Dan to Beersheba as the sand by the sea for multitude, and that you go to battle in person. So we shall come upon him in some place where he is to be found, and we shall light upon him as the dew falls on the ground, and of him and all the men with him, not one will be left. If he withdraws into a city, then all Israel will bring ropes to that city, and we shall drag it into the valley until not even a pebble is to be found there." And Absalom and all the men of Israel said, "The counsel of Hushai the Archite is better than the counsel of Ahithophel, for the Lord had ordained to defeat the good counsel of Ahithophel, so that the Lord might bring evil upon Absalom." Hushai warns David to escape. Then Hushai said to Zadok and Abiathar the priests, "Thus and so did Ahithophel counsel Absalom and the elders of Israel. Now thus and so have I counseled. Now therefore, send quickly and tell David, 'Do not lodge tonight at the fords of the wilderness, but by all means pass over, lest the king and all the people who are with him be swallowed up.' Now Jonathan and Ahimaaz were waiting at Ein Rogel. A maidservant used to go and tell them, and they would go and tell King David, for they must not be seen entering the city. But a lad saw them and told Absalom, so both of them went away quickly and came to the house of a man at Bahurim, who had a well in his courtyard, and they went down into it. And the woman took and spread a covering over the well's mouth and scattered grain upon it, and nothing was known of it. When Absalom's servants came to the woman at the house, they said, 'Where are Ahimaaz and Jonathan?' And the woman said to them, 'They have gone over the brook of water.' And when they had sought and could not find them, they returned to Jerusalem. After they had gone, the men came up out of the well and went and told King David. They said to David, 'Arise and go quickly over the water, for thus and so has Ahithophel counseled against you.' Then David arose and all the people who were with him, and they crossed the Jordan. By daybreak, not one was left who had not crossed the Jordan. When Ahithophel saw that his counsel was not followed, he saddled his donkey and went off home to his own city. And he set his house in order and hanged himself, and he died and was buried in the tomb of his father. Then David came to Mahanaim, and Absalom crossed the Jordan with all the men of Israel. Now Absalom had set Amasa over the army instead of Joab. Amasa was the son of a man named Ithra the Ishmaelite, who had married Abigail, the daughter of Nahash, sister of Zeruiah, Joab's mother. And Israel and Absalom encamped in the land of Gilead. When David came to Mahanaim, Shobi the son of Nahash from Rabbah of the Ammonites, and Machir the son of Amiel and Lodebar, and Barzillai the Gileadite from Rogelim, brought beds, basins, and earthen vessels, wheat, barley, meal, parched grains, beans and lentils, honey and curds, and sheep and cheese from the herd, for David and the people with him to eat, for they said, 'The people are hungry and weary and thirsty in the wilderness.'" The first book of Chronicles, chapter 22.

the site for the temple chosen, continued. Then David said, "Here shall be the house of the Lord God, and here the altar of burnt offering for Israel." David's preparations for the temple. David commanded to gather together the aliens who were in the land of Israel, and he set stonecutters to prepare dressed stones for building the house of God. David also provided great stores of iron for nails for the doors of the gates and for clamps, as well as bronze in quantities beyond weighing, and cedar timbers without number, for the Sidonians and Tyrians had brought great quantities of cedar to David. For David said, "Solomon, my son, is young and inexperienced, and the house that is to be built for the Lord must be exceedingly magnificent, of fame and glory throughout all lands. I will therefore make preparation for it." So David provided materials in great quantity before his death. David's charge to Solomon and the leaders of Israel. Then he called for Solomon his son and charged him to build a house for the Lord, the God of Israel. David said to Solomon, "My son, I had it in my heart to build a house to the name of the Lord my God. But the word of the Lord came to me saying, 'You have shed much blood and have waged great wars. You shall not build a house to my name because you have shed so much blood before me upon the earth. Behold, a son shall be born to you. He shall be a man of peace. I will give him peace from all his enemies round about, for his name shall be Solomon. And I will give peace and quiet to Israel in his days. He shall build a house for my name. He shall be my son, and I will be his father. I will establish his royal throne in Israel forever. Now, my son, the Lord be with you, so that you may succeed in building the house of the Lord your God, as he has spoken concerning you. Only may the Lord grant you discretion and understanding, that when he gives you charge over Israel, you may keep the law of the Lord your God. Then you will prosper if you are careful to observe the statutes and the ordinances which the Lord commanded Moses for Israel. Be strong and of good courage. Fear not and be not dismayed. With great pains I have provided for the house of the Lord 100,000 talents of gold, 1,000,000 talents of silver and bronze and iron beyond weighing. For there is so much of it, timber and stone too, I have provided. To these you must add. You have an abundance of workmen, stonecutters, masons, carpenters, and all kinds of craftsmen without number, skilled in working gold, silver, bronze, and iron. Arise and be doing. The Lord be with you." David also commanded all the leaders of Israel to help Solomon his son, saying, "Is not the Lord your God with you? And has he not given you peace on every side? For he has delivered the inhabitants of the land into my hand, and the land is subdued before the Lord and his people. Now set your mind and heart to seek the Lord. Arise and build the sanctuary of the Lord God, so that the ark of the covenant of the Lord and the holy vessels of God may be brought into a house built for the name of the Lord." Psalm 36, Human Wickedness and Divine Goodness, to the choirmaster, a psalm of David, the servant of the Lord. Transgression speaks to the wicked deep in his heart. There is no fear of God before his eyes, for he flatters himself in his own eyes that his iniquity cannot be found out and hated. The words of his mouth are mischief and deceit. He has ceased to act wisely and do good. He plots mischief while on his bed. He sets himself in a way that is not good. He spurns not evil. Your mercy, O Lord, extends to the heavens, your faithfulness to the clouds. Your righteousness is like the mountains of God. Your judgments are like the great deep. Man and beast you save, O Lord. How precious is your mercy, O God! The children of men take refuge in the shadow of your wings. They feast on the abundance of your house, and you give them drink from the river of your delights. For with you is the fountain of life. In your light do we see light. O continue your steadfast love to those who know you, and your salvation to the upright of heart. Let not the foot of arrogance come upon me, nor the hand of the wicked drive me away. There the evildoers lie prostrate. They are thrust down, unable to rise. Father in heaven, we give you thanks. We praise your name, and we give you glory. We thank you for your justice, because your justice is that you are right and you are true, you are fair. And what we deserve, you are willing to give. But we also thank you, Lord God, for your mercy. And we know that in your mercy, you do not contradict justice, but in your mercy, you fulfill justice in yourself and in giving your son as the sacrifice for my sin, as sacrifice for our sins. You will show yourself to be a God of justice and mercy in your one heart, as you are one God in your one character.

truly consistent, just, and merciful. And so we thank you. I thank you, God, for your justice, that you're not fickle. I thank you for your mercy, that you are love. Please receive our thanks and praise this day. In Jesus' name, in the name of the Father, and of the Son, and of the Holy Spirit. Amen. Okay, so here we are. Gosh, 2 Samuel chapter 17. Remember, this is like intrigue. This is all about, yeah, the stuff that goes on when there's civil war, when there's war going on. So we have Ahithophel, right, who's a trusted counselor. He has great advice. And the advice is, hey, just let me, I'm going to lead 12,000 men. We're going to just go kill your father. We're going to just destroy him. And then everyone else will be saved. Everyone else will be spared. We'll bring them back and there'll be a celebration because it wasn't civil war that destroyed everybody. It was just the one king took care of him, done. And a lot of people actually like you, Absalom. So this is going to be good. And then what happens? Well, Hushai, remember Hushai was the spy that David had sent to stay with Absalom and to present himself as Absalom's servant. As I served your father, David, now I serve you. And Hushai, he not only has great advice, well, a great advice for David, but it's advice that appeals to Absalom's vanity. Remember, Absalom is a very good looking man. He has hair that weighs a lot of weight and from top of his head to the tip of his toe. He has no flaw in him and he has vanity. Right? So what does Hushai say? Hushai says, okay, let's not let Ahithophel go and kill your father David, because then Ahithophel has the victory. How about you, Absalom? How about you lead the people? And we have to do this because remember, your father David is a mighty warrior. His mighty men around him are valiant men. And if you're going to let Ahithophel go and destroy this mighty warrior, this mighty man, that's not the way to go, not only because of a bunch of reasons, but also because you know what's going to happen? Is you've never been in battle. You've never fought any wars. You've never earned people's respect when it comes to being a conqueror. David is a mighty man. Everyone knows it. His mighty men are valiant men. Everyone knows it. So you need to lead them, Absalom, yourself. And Israel gathered to you, and then they will be able to basically put their trust in you, put their confidence in you, and see you as the true king. And so Absalom more or less falls for Hushai's advice. And what happens? Ahithophel goes back to his home. He says, when Ahithophel saw that Hushai's advice was heeded and his was not, he went back to his home, got his affairs in order, and he killed himself. Now, why did he do this? Not because he was embarrassed, not because he was pouting, but because he realized Ahithophel is a smart guy. Ahithophel knows Hushai's advice will be followed and it will bring about the destruction of Absalom, that David's going to win based off of Absalom following Hushai's advice. And so he doesn't want to live as a traitor to the king who's coming back home pretty soon after basically David defeats his own son in battle. So it's just the kind of one of these moments of intrigue and the moments of just what it is to have a spy basically in your own home. And one last thing, Absalom makes Amasa the captain of his army instead of Joab. Now, and then it goes on to say, Amasa was the son of a man who was this person, who was married to this person, was child of this person. Basically, here's the connection. Amasa, who is now Absalom's chief or his general, captain of his army, is a son of a niece of David. So David had a niece and Amasa was the son of that niece and is a cousin of Joab. Just in case you're wondering, I did not follow the family connection in all of that. That's the connection here. Now, as Absalom goes off into battle in pursuit of his father, we're getting to that tomorrow. But going to 1 Chronicles 22, remember that in 1 Chronicles 21, David had said, okay, we're going to make Jerusalem the place of the temple. In fact, it was the site of Ornan's threshing floor, right? One thing that I failed to highlight yesterday, I just want to point this out, is that David said, hey, I'll buy this threshing floor from you. I want to buy this whole land because we're going to build a temple here. We're going to build a place of worshiping God and altar here. And Ornan says, no, yeah, let me just give it to you. And I'll give you my cattle as well. I'll give you the threshing sledges. You can burn those for the sacrifice. And David makes a really big point of highlighting the fact that he's like, no, I'm going to pay you for this because this should cost something. And there's something really true about this, right? A religion that doesn't cost us anything, or Christianity, following Christ that doesn't cost us anything, is only going to go so deep. It's only going to go so deep in our lives. And David has an impulse for this. He kind of has an intuition for this. He realizes, nope, I have to actually buy this in order to be invested, right? This, you have skin in the game, essentially, is one of the ways people say it. So David has bought this land. Now, this is Mount Moriah, right? So this is the place that the temple is going to be built. And I say the temple, I mean the temple. After this, at this point, this is a really critical moment because this site of the temple, up until this point, sacrifices were offered many different places.

places. They were offered in Gibeah. They're offered in Gilead. They're offered all over the place, Bethel. But at this point, sacrifice will only be offered in one place. That you have many synagogues, but only one temple. You don't offer sacrifice in synagogues. You don't worship in synagogues. You only worship in the temple in Jerusalem. And this is the beginning of David collecting all these materials and actually people who can work with these materials, like craftsmen and whatnot, to build the temple. He can't build it, right? It's his son Solomon. That's why we read in 1 Chronicles chapter 22 today that here's David saying to Solomon, I've amassed all these materials. I've gathered all these things. You have to add to them because you're going to build a temple to the glory of God. And the key piece for us, at least for today, is soon this temple is going to be the only place you can offer sacrifice. This is going to be the locus, you know, the one place of offering sacrifice and basically centralized worship. That's going to make a big difference and make a big deal when it comes to the lives of the people of Israel. Because remember in John chapter 4, we covered that, gosh, it must have been a month ago now when we read John, over a month ago, that in John chapter 4, Jesus meets the woman at the well, right? The Samaritan woman. And she says that we worship here, but you Jews say that you can only worship in Jerusalem. Who is it? You know, who's right? And Jesus points out that the day will come. He said, it's true. The day will come when people will worship God in spirit and in truth. And that's a foreshadowing, right, of God's promise of his sacrifice, the sacrifice of his body and blood offered at every mass, which is so cool and so incredible. But today, the point of 1 Chronicles 22 and 21 from yesterday is this is going to be the beginning of centralized worship. You can only offer sacrifice in the temple. And here's David collecting all these materials and instructing his son, add to these because you need to create a temple that is worthy of the Lord God. And that's what we want to be, as temples of the Holy Spirit. Those of us, if you've been baptized, you're a temple of the Holy Spirit. We want to be a temple worthy of the Lord God. And so we just ask, Lord, renew me, renew my heart, renew my soul, renew your gift of grace inside of me so that I can truly live in such a way as a living tabernacle, as a living temple, be a place of your spirit where your truth and your life abides. So we keep praying for each other. I'm praying for you. Please pray for me. My name is Father Mike. I cannot wait to see you tomorrow. God bless.

0: That was day 135 of Bible in a Year with Father Mike Schmitz. And now we'd like to share audio from a video called Catholic and Feminist, Women's Rights and Church Teaching with Mari Pablo from the Ascension Presents YouTube channel.
1: My name is Mari Pablo, and I'm a Catholic feminist. And you're probably already writing your comments of like, what are you doing? When we look at the word feminist, right? The actual word feminism is advocacy for women's rights and equality of the sexes. That definition is something that we as Catholics should be for, right? Because when we look at Genesis, let's go back to the beginning. Genesis 1, God created us male and female. And in Genesis 2, we see Adam is alone in the garden and he doesn't understand his purpose. He doesn't understand the fullness of like what his mission is until Eve gets there. And when he sees Eve, he says, wow, man, which is how we get our name, woman. Mm-hmm. And he says, like, this one at last is bone of my bone and flesh of my flesh. You see, until that moment, Adam didn't get the big picture. But with Eve, they understood that they were there to complement each other, to build each other up, to create life. And we're not just talking just babies, but life-producing actions. And this is the beauty, that men and women are created equal. But we're not the same. And I just want to take a minute to say, thank you, Jesus, that we're not the same. Because I don't know about you, but I would not want to live in a world full of women. And I would not want to live in a world full of men. Both sound like horrible options. And then understanding that not only are there differences between men and women, but there's also differences between all men and all women. And thank God for that. There is no cookie cutter woman. And if that were the case, I would definitely not feel woman-like because I was the girl that hated the color pink, hated all things with tutus. This is an opportunity for us to celebrate our differences as men and women. And before the fall, Adam and Eve were able to do just that. That Adam was able to see Eve and help her and bring out the best in her. And Eve was able to see Adam and bring out the best in him. Because they knew that at the root of it, who they are is belonging to him. And they were naked without shame and nothing held them back. Now we know the story. Sin enters

And the first thing that Adam and Eve do is they hide. They hide from God, they hide from each other, and they hide from themselves. And this is where the fallen world comes into play. And a lot of people might be thinking, why do we have to do a talk on just being feminist? It's because when we take a minute and we look at the trajectory of history of mankind for many, many, many, many, many, many, many years, like actually the majority of history, women have been treated less than. For many, many, many years, we have been silenced. For even in the time of Jesus, they found it weird that Jesus was speaking directly to a woman and they found that scandalous. For many years, women have been abused and they've tried to speak up, no one has believed them. For many years, we have not been treated properly. We have not been paid properly. And so, I mean, we could be here for hours and hours on end just talking about all the ways that history has failed us. And so that's why I have to say that I'm a feminist, because you and I want us to help build this up. Because as Catholics, we believe in the dignity of every single person from the moment of conception to natural death. And so out of this anger, of all the things that have happened in the past, this is where I kind of understand where the secular or fake feminist mentality comes into play, because women have been upset and angry and of all these different things. And so as a result, to kind of in their mind try to like make up for this, now we see a bunch of women kind of acting like men, denying the gift of being women, and instead trying to be more like men. And all the things that we've been complaining about for men, now women are doing. And so we see this a lot with sexual revolution. When the pill came out, now a bunch of women are now sleeping around without quote unquote the consequence, which is a life that should never be seen as a consequence, but I digress. Women have been complaining about men cheating all the time. Now women are cheating on men. Now we're seeing abuse. Women have abused men not only physically, but emotionally, in the ways that we treat them, in the ways that we now are objectifying them, in the ways that we're looking down on them and silencing them, especially when it comes to things that have to do with life, even if that life would not have gotten there if it wasn't for that man. And so this is one of the big things, right? We're talking about that feminists and feminism is looking at equality, but celebrating our differences, right? And one of the things that make us the most different and the number one thing, and it's going to be super obvious, so let's just point it out here, is the fact that women can have children, that we have a womb, that our bodies and the ways that our bodies were created point to something greater. We learned this from theology of the body, right? That by understanding more of how we are created and this gift, that we can understand more about God and the purpose of what we are created for. And it's not just like producing life, but just life-giving through our actions and our words and the things that we do and our conversations. And in the words of John Paul II, the feminine genius that we are. And so this is where the big difference between secular terminology and Catholic terminology, that we look at things like the Women's March. And even though there are things that I can agree on in regards to equal pay, not only between men and women, but between women. So no matter the color of your skin, where you're from, or your disabilities or anything, like equality, true equality, I can agree on that. We can agree on really honoring and building each other up. Those are things that we can agree on. But a huge thing that's going to be different is that their terminology for autonomy of our bodies is going to be very different. Because in the Women's March, if you believe and stand up for babies and being pro-life, you're not allowed to march the Women's March because that's not what they understand. Let that sink in for a second. Does it make sense? But really, you understand that we as women are called to celebrate the things that make us us. And having a baby doesn't mean that our dreams are crushed. It means that we're amazing. And when you, if you're a stay-at-home mom, you're awesome. And if you're a person that works and goes out, then you're awesome too. Like, we can have everything as long as we're simply embracing the gift of what makes us us. And as Catholic, we understand that the great gift of our bodies is that above all, our bodies belong to the Lord and they are a temple of the Holy Spirit. All that we do and all that we say should be a reflection of that. And if you're watching this and you're like, oh, I struggle with that and I don't understand why that's true, and I maybe have like hatred towards the body, or maybe you hate your period besides the obvious things. But like, if you don't understand any of that, I really want to invite you and challenge you to bring those things to the Lord,
so that he can truly restore, specifically

0: and to Mary, who's the only person that's never hated her body and has really understood that gift to like a big degree. Where do we go from here? I think the best thing that's going to be is looking at the words John Paul II. And he says, it is the task of every man, it's the dignity of every woman. And the task of every woman, it's the dignity of every man. So number one, know your own dignity. If we're really taking care of each other, we're taking care of our bodies, but we're also taking care of our hearts. We're taking care of our mental health. We're taking care of our souls. We're taking care of our spirits. And we're here to really encourage and build one another up. And if you're here and you're looking at me and you're like, I've been abused and I have been lied to and I have been hurt and I have been mocked and I have been treated less than for so many years, Mari, how are you going to tell me that I need to uphold their dignity? Understand that there are fallen people, but not all men are like that and not all women are like that. And if you're a woman that struggles with women because you're constantly comparing yourself and because, let's face it, we've all been hurt by women too, understand that not all women are like that. And we can be the vessels and we can be the instrument to making this world a better place. So be patient. Listen to one another. Like truly listen to each other. Hear your needs. Be an instrument to build one another up and help each other recognize those beautiful characteristics that make us different and bring those out. Number two, know your role not only in the world, but in the church. And many people might be saying, oh man, the church doesn't treat women great, whatever. No. John Paul II has an entire letter to women, literally talking about the importance of who we are and the importance of our role in the church. Edith Stein says that this world doesn't just need what women have, it needs what women are. John Paul II calls us the feminine genius, that what we can bring to the table, no one else can bring. And this beautiful thing of embracing our XX or XY chromosome, which is something that we can never change. And so we need to bring those to the Lord so that he can truly show us that at the root of XX and XY, it simply means that we belong to him and that we are his sons and that we are his daughters. And that should be something that should be celebrated. There's so much more to say about this. I can't, and there's not enough time, but it's a thing of know that you are good, that your body is very good, that God has not made mistakes, and that there are challenges in this world. And there are challenges in the ways that we view ourselves and in the ways that we view each other. But when we bring those things to the Lord, only he can redeem our fallen nature and our fallen characteristics. And truly then can we truly shine and help build a civilization of goodness, of dignity, and of life. And so let's just bring all these things to Mary, who is so good at all she does, so that she can help restore our hearts in his, through hers. In the name of the Father, and of the Son, and of the Holy Spirit. Amen. Mama Mary, bring this all to you. And we give you our fiat as we humbly pray. Remember, O most gracious Virgin Mary, that never was it known that anyone who fled to thy protection, implored thy help, or sought thy intercession, was left unaided. Inspired by this confidence, we fly unto thee, O virgins of virgins, my mother. To thee do we come, before thee we stand, sinful and sorrowful. O mother of the word incarnate, despise not our petition, but in thy mercy hear and answer us. Amen. In the Father, the Son, and the Holy Spirit. Amen. I'm praying for you and I invite you and challenge you to go out and really uphold the dignity of every single person, beginning with your own.
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3: Steve, here's a really offensive argument from the pro-choice side, that restricting abortion is unfair to the poor and minorities because they need it the most.
4: Right. Well, let's be clear. Abortion advocates are not worried about helping the poor or minorities, but they are happy to help them abort their children. In fact, Planned Parenthood, the most prolific killer of unborn, places the majority of their abortion centers in minority neighborhoods. And its founder, Margaret Sanger, was an outspoken racist who wanted to eliminate what she called indiscriminate breeding by minorities, whom she considered to be human weeds. And her plan has worked remarkably well. Abortion is now the number one killer of black lives in America, more than heart disease, cancer, and gun violence combined.
3: You know what minority and poor families need the most? pregnancy resource centers where they can get the assistance and support they need to

0: welcome their children into the world.
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4: Catechism in a Year is produced and funded by Ascension and distributed on radio through a partnership with Spoke Street Media. The catechism used is the Ascension edition of the catechism, which includes the Foundations of Faith approach. You can follow along in any recent version of the Catechism of the Catholic Church. A reading plan and all Catechism in a Year episodes can be found at ascensionpress.com/CIY or on the Ascension app. We're still moving through examining the Creed in our catechism readings. Yesterday, we talked about the forgiveness of sins, and today, we begin discussing our belief in the resurrection of our bodies on the last day, and we hear how God revealed this mystery to his people progressively over time.
3: Hi, my name is Father Mike Schmitz, and you're listening to the Catechism in a Year, where we encounter God's plan of sheer goodness for us, revealed in Scripture, and passed down through the tradition of the Catholic faith. The Catechism in a Year is provided by Ascension, who produced and funded this program. In 365 days, we'll read through the Catechism of the Catholic Church, discovering our identity in God's family as we journey together toward our heavenly home. This is day 135. We're reading paragraphs 988 to 996. You guys, today we're talking about the resurrection of the body, the resurrection of the dead. Article 11. So yesterday we had the whole Article 10, I believe, in the forgiveness of sins. There's more to talk about that when we get to the sacraments. Today, Article 11, I believe in the resurrection of the body. I'm just going to start taking the steps into this because after today and tomorrow, we're going to get to what is it to die in Christ? And also, what is it to rise in Christ? What is it to face the judgment? But today, we want to highlight very, very clearly that we believe in the resurrection of the body. And this is so critical for us. I think the catechism even notes that many people believe in the, like what you might call like the perdurance of the soul, that the soul will exist after death in some way, shape or form. But Christian belief goes even further than that. Not only will our souls exist after death, but we believe that our bodies will be resurrected ultimately after death. That just as Jesus Christ was risen from the dead to the glory of the Father, you and I will get our bodies back. And our bodies will be new. They will be redeemed. They'll be resurrected. They'll be like Christ's. And that we'll talk about that more tomorrow. Like who will rise? How will we rise? What is rising in the first place? But today we want to very, very clearly communicate. Here is what every Christian, every Orthodox Christian has believed. The belief in the resurrection, the paragraph 991 says this: belief in the resurrection of the dead has been an essential element of the Christian faith from its beginnings. So important. Tertullian, one of the early church fathers, said, the confidence of Christians is the resurrection of the dead. Believing this, we live. That is just so important. And even St. Paul, writing to the Corinthians, he says, how can some of you say there is no resurrection of the dead? If there's no resurrection of the dead, then Christ hasn't been raised and your faith is in vain. The whole thing is just, it's all meaningless. But Christ has been resurrected from the dead and you will be resurrected from the dead as well. And so we'll talk about that today and we move into this. It's so powerful. It's so incredible. I don't know if many of us have ever really reflected deeply, what is it to note that you will get your body back and your body fully transformed, fully resurrected, fully redeemed, much like Jesus Christ, who is the first fruits of all the resurrection of the body. And so we'll talk about that today. Let's say a prayer before we go any further and just call upon the Father, Son, and Holy Spirit. And we talk to you, Father. We beg you. We love you. We praise you today. We ask that you please receive our praise. Please receive our thanks. In the name of your Son, Jesus, we ask that you please be glorified, that your name is known

not only around the world, by every heart and every mind, but by our hearts and by our minds. Help us to know you better, Father. Help us to love you better. Help us to follow you more closely. Help us to be disciples of your Son, Jesus Christ. And give us your Holy Spirit so that we can experience in this life even a shadow of a foretaste of what it will be to walk with you in heaven forever. Help us to walk with you on this earth right now so that we can walk with you in eternity forever. We make this prayer in the mighty name of Jesus Christ, our Lord. Amen. In the name of the Father, and of the Son, and of the Holy Spirit. Amen. As I said, it's day 135. We're reading paragraphs 988 to 996. Article 11. I believe in the resurrection of the body. The Christian creed, the profession of our faith in God the Father, the Son, and the Holy Spirit, and in God's creative, saving, and sanctifying action, culminates in the proclamation of the resurrection of the dead on the last day and in life everlasting. We firmly believe, and hence we hope that, just as Christ is truly risen from the dead and lives forever, so after death the righteous will live forever with the risen Christ, and he will raise them up on the last day. Our resurrection, like his own, will be the work of the Most Holy Trinity. If the spirit of him who raised Jesus from the dead dwells in you, he who raised Christ Jesus from the dead will give life to your mortal bodies also through his spirit who dwells in you. The term flesh refers to man in his state of weakness and mortality. The resurrection of the flesh, the literal formulation of the Apostles' Creed, means not only that the immortal soul will live on after death, but that even our mortal body will come to life again. Belief in the resurrection of the dead has been an essential element of the Christian faith from its beginnings. As Tertullian stated, the confidence of Christians is the resurrection of the dead. Believing this, we live. And as St. Paul wrote to the Corinthians, how can some of you say that there is no resurrection of the dead? But if there is no resurrection of the dead, then Christ has not been raised. If Christ has not been raised, then our preaching is in vain and your faith is in vain. But in fact, Christ has been raised from the dead, the first fruits of those who have fallen asleep. Christ's resurrection and ours. The progressive revelation of the resurrection. God revealed the resurrection of the dead to his people progressively. Hope in the bodily resurrection of the dead established itself as a consequence intrinsic to faith in God as creator of the whole man, soul and body. The creator of heaven and earth is also the one who faithfully maintains his covenant with Abraham and his posterity. It was in this double perspective that faith in the resurrection came to be expressed. In their trials, the Maccabean martyrs confessed, "The King of the universe will raise us up to an everlasting renewal of life because we have died for his laws." One cannot but choose to die at the hands of men and to cherish the hope that God gives of being raised again by him. The Pharisees and many of the Lord's contemporaries hoped for the resurrection. Jesus teaches it firmly. To the Sadducees who deny it, he answers, "Is not this why you are wrong, that you know neither the scriptures nor the power of God?" Faith in the resurrection rests on faith in God, who is not God of the dead, but of the living. But there is more. Jesus links faith in the resurrection to his own person, stating, "I am the resurrection and the life." It is Jesus himself who on the last day will raise up those who have believed in him, who have eaten his body and drunk his blood. Already now, in this present life, he gives a sign and pledge of this by restoring some of the dead to life, announcing thereby his own resurrection, though it was to be of another order. He speaks of this unique event as the sign of Jonah, the sign of the temple. He announces that he will be put to death, but rise thereafter on the third day. To be a witness to Christ is to be a witness to his resurrection, to have eaten and drunk with him after he rose from the dead. Encounters with the risen Christ characterize the Christian hope of resurrection. We shall rise like Christ, with him, and through him. From the beginning, Christian faith in the resurrection has met with incomprehension and opposition. As St. Augustine states, on no point does the Christian faith encounter more opposition than on the resurrection of the body. It is very commonly accepted that the life of the human person continues in a spiritual fashion after death. But how can we believe that this body, so clearly mortal, could rise to everlasting life? Okay, so there we have it. Paragraphs 988 to 996. Man, if I go a little bit overboard here, it's just because I think that
many of us

don't meditate enough on the gift that God has in store for us. I don't think we often reflect enough on what it is to be with God in heaven. I don't think we often reflect enough on what it is to believe, to really reflect on what is it we're saying every single Sunday or before every rosary. Whenever we pray the Apostles' Creed, I believe in the resurrection of the body. What are we really saying? We're saying that God's plan is so much more than most of us could ever imagine, so much more than most of us ever even reflect on. And yet we believe this. We believe that this is essential. It is, as I said, an essential part of Christian faith, an essential element of the Christian faith from the beginning. And this remarkable Tertullian, again, this quote, "The confidence of Christians is the resurrection of the dead. Believing this, we live." Now, I love the clarification that paragraph 990 makes. So it talks about the term the flesh. So the flesh in scripture, many times, refers to man in his state of weakness and mortality. So Jesus in John chapter 6, he says, it's the spirit that gives life. The flesh is of no avail. What he's talking about there is that fallen part of our human nature. That's what he refers to as the flesh. The flesh is of no avail. Now, the reason it's important to make a distinction, because Jesus also talks about eat my flesh and drink my blood. So he's not talking about that fallen part of human nature. He's literally talking about his flesh and blood, right? So that's a key distinction to make. But paragraph 990 highlights this. The flesh here refers to human beings in our state of weakness and mortality. So the resurrection of the flesh means not only that our immortal soul will live on after death, but that even our mortal body will come to life again. And the Catechism notes that there's a progressive revelation about the resurrection. So if you go to like what you might call like early Jewish theology, there wouldn't be a very clear articulation of what happens after death or a clear articulation of what happens with the resurrection of the body. But as there's this progressive revelation, it becomes more and more clear that there is a true belief in having its roots in Judaism in life after death, as well as in the resurrection. Now, of course, there were some sects in Judaism, like the Sadducees, who denied the resurrection of the dead. They denied the existence of angels. And Jesus, to them, he tells them, this is why you're wrong. Is not this why you're wrong? That you know neither the scriptures nor the power of God? He says that those who have died are alive. Why? Because he says he's the God of Abraham, Isaac, and Jacob. He's not the God of the dead. He is the God of the living. So there's this further, deeper, and more profound reality of resurrection. And I love how paragraph 994 says, but wait, there's more. Literally, the line is, but there's more. I just think it's funny. Jesus links faith in the resurrection to his own person. And he said, I'm the resurrection and the life. It is Jesus himself who on the last day will raise up those who have believed in him, who have eaten his body and drunk his blood. And it's just remarkable, incredible. Now, we shall rise. Paragraph 995 says this so critically, so clearly. How many times do I say critical in the course of a day? I think I say it a lot. He says this. He says, encounters with the risen Christ characterize the Christian hope of resurrection. And then it says, we shall rise like Christ with him and through him. Just stop for a moment and realize, like even just if you can move your hands, just flex your fingers. Say, this body, these hands, these arms you can move, these eyes, it will rise like Christ, with Christ, and through Christ. You know, how does that happen? What is that? Who will do this? You know, when is this going to happen? We're talking about that tomorrow. But the first piece we just get to embrace with every amount of amen we can muster is ultimately, you know, death is what? Death is a separation of body and soul. But ultimately, every single human being will get their body back. We believe in the resurrection of the body, and some will go on to live in glory, everlasting glory with God in heaven. And some will have their body back to live in everlasting shame and horror and disgrace. Our choice today gets to be, do I want to live with the Lord? Do I want to live eternity without him? My guess is that all of us are saying, Lord, I want to live with you. So God, please come to our aid. God, please come to our assistance. Help us to say yes to you today. Help us to live in such a way today that we can live with you forever in eternity. God, that's my prayer today. I'm praying for all y'all who are part of this catechism in a year. We need to pray for each other because the stakes are super high, right? The stakes are eternity. So God,

My name's Father Mike Schmitz, and this is Ascension Presents. So people have asked oftentimes, like, could you just explain what the theology of the body is? Like, do a video on that. And I said, I can try. Listen, it is beautiful, complex, and massive. And so I'm going to have to, like, distill it to, here are the elements of the theology of the body that I think can capture, but not express fully what the what they call TOB, theology of the body, is. Okay, so here are some of the main principles of theology of the body. Actually, first thing we have to do is probably understand, you say these terms, you say these words, like theology of the body, what are you talking about? The theology of the body is a term given to these teachings of St. John Paul the Great that date back from, like, I think 1979 to 1985. For about 5 years in there, right, he was giving these Wednesday audiences, which popes are known to do. For those 5 years, he gave about 135 of these Wednesday audiences that have been collected and assembled and put together. Now, they represent John Paul II's his thought regarding our relationship with God, relationship with others, our relationship in that unity that we originally had, but we've lost, and that the Lord Jesus wants to restore. Basically, John Paul II was looking at this world around us and saying, there's so much brokenness, there's so much hunger for the Lord, and he's already come and he's given us himself, but we don't even understand ourselves. So we need to have what they call an adequate anthropology, right? We don't even understand who I am as a human being. So we need to have an adequate understanding of what a human being is, an adequate anthropology. So, and also an adequate theology, understanding of who God is, and adequate soteriology, understanding of how God saves us. But that's beside the point. Anyways, so what are the main points of the theology of the body? According to Father Mike, one is that God made this world and you on purpose and out of love. Two things that means, at least. One is that he made this world on purpose. That means it's not an accident. This world has meaning, and you are not an accident. Your life has inherent meaning. Number two, out of love, right? So it wasn't like God was existing before everything, going like, I'm lonely, I need someone to worship me, or I need some affirmation, I'll create the world. No. God is completely content and full in his goodness, in his joy, in his love, Father, Son, Holy Spirit, this communion of persons, and he willed to share that joy. He willed to create creatures with whom he could share that love. And so God made this world and you on purpose and out of love. Number two, God made humanity in his image and likeness. And originally, with this unity in a right relationship with him, with others, and with ourselves. Number three, God made human beings what they call a body-soul composite. What I mean by that is, you are your soul and you are your body together. That's what a human being is, body-soul composite. Now, that goes directly against some modern strains of thoughts, or just recent. Our culture says either you're an atheist materialist, you're just a collection of atoms, just a collection of cells, that's all you are, no more than that. You're just simply a part of the universe, nothing supernatural about it. You're just stuff. Another worldview would say that you actually, that stuff, that's not really you. The real you is your mind, is your psyche, is your soul. The real you has nothing to do with the body. The real you is the mind, is your spirit. Both of those are partly true. The Christian view is like, no, you are your spirit, your soul, and you are your body together. That's what a human being is. So another way to say it is, point three, you are your body. So number one, God made you and this universe, this whole world, on purpose and out of love. Number two, God made humanity in his image and likeness, and originally with this unity with him, with others, and with ourselves. Number three is that you are your body. Now, if you are made on purpose and this world has meaning, and if you're made in God's image and likeness, and if you are your body, then point four is what you do with your body matters. John Paul II, he said this. He said, the body and it alone has the ability to make visible the invisible, the spiritual and the divine, right? So the body, it alone, can express what's invisible. What's invisible? Your soul. What's invisible? Your spirit. What's invisible? Your psyche. The body can express that. And so what I do in my body matters. Because point five, this is amazing. This blows my mind. Jesus reveals the innermost secret of God. And the innermost secret is that God is an eternal exchange of love. Father, Son, Holy Spirit, right? He's a communion of persons. That the very core, the very heart of who God is, his innermost secret, is that he is love. Go back to point two. Who's made in God's image and likeness? You are. What does that mean about you? If God's deepest secret, innermost secret, is he's love,
You're made in God's

0: God made in God's image means you're made for love. On purpose, in his image and likeness, in your body, what you do with your body matters. God is love. Therefore, your deepest identity would be to love. And what are we called to do? We can only love truly or falsely. Basically, our body has a language. And that language will either tell truth with or will tell lies with. In how we interact with other people, we'll either love them truly, like honestly, genuinely, or we'll be tempted to use them and actually act on that temptation to use them. You know, whenever I'm using another person, whenever anyone's using another person, it can be in 1,000 different ways, right? It's almost always a lie. It's almost always a lie. I'm telling a lie with my body, whether that's with my mouth part of my body, my eyes part of my body, my body part of my body, but it's always connected to telling a lie with my body. So again, let's recap. Universe, you, on purpose and out of love. Image and likeness, originally having this unity with God, with others, and with ourselves. Number three, you are your body. Number four, what you do with your body matters if you are your body. Number five, God is love. Therefore, you also, your deepest identity is you're made for love. Point six is that Jesus came to restore the brokenness that happened with the fall, the brokenness that we all experience, which is we have experienced a brokenness in our relationship with God. Even though we're made for that originally, it was lost. It was broken with our others, with God, with others, and even in ourselves. Jesus Christ came to restore that. And he did it in many, many ways, but in these two ways. One, he showed us that, okay, in and through his body, what did he do on the cross? His body is telling the truth. This is my body for you. I'm offering this up to the Father. I'm doing this for you. This self-gift. Self-gift, not possessiveness, but this desire to be a self-gift. And secondly, by giving us his Holy Spirit, he made it possible that we could actually live in the way that he lived. On our own, we can't, right? On our own, without grace, it's just like white knuckling this whole thing and be like, I don't know if I can hang on any longer. But Jesus Christ not only was the model, made it possible, opened the doors to heaven, but he also gave us his Holy Spirit that has given us the fuel to move forward. And to what Christopher West says, he talks about theology of the body all the time. He's so good. He's so good at it. To untwist what's been twisted by sin. So Jesus and the Holy Spirit, what do? They restore that relationship with God. They can heal that relationship with other people. And they can even restore to a certain degree in this life, this inner integrity that we're made to have. When we walk with Jesus in the power of the Holy Spirit, our relationship with the Father is reestablished. Our relationship with others is healed. And our relationship with ourselves is brought into order. This is some of the great news about the theology of the body. And then you translate that and apply it to relationships, and you translate it and apply it to your prayer life, and you translate it and apply it to how you just get up and go to work every day, or how you exercise, or how you drive anywhere, or how you look at other people, how you talk to other people, how you suffer in your body. If you're your body and what you do with your body matters, then you suffer like Jesus suffered, then wow, that has power to it now. See, the theology of the body can be applied in so many different ways. But I think we have to, again, understand some of those first tenets, first principles. What are they again? One, God made this universe and you on purpose and out of love. Number two, you're made in God's image and likeness, which we learned is love. And so that means you're made for love. Originally, with that unity with him, others, and ourselves. Number three, you are your body. Number four, if you are your body, what you do with the body matters. Number five, Jesus reveals that God is love. Number six, Jesus restores, makes it possible for us to have that relationship with him, with others, and that inner unity once again, as long as we walk with him. We can't be perfectly healed in this life, but in this life, there is so much gift of God's grace that we can begin walking and continue to walk every single day with the theology of the body, which means to walk every single day as human beings redeemed by God's grace. From all of us here at Ascension Presents, my name is Father Mike. God bless.
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1: This is a digital moment with Sandra McDevitt. Did you know the Gregorian calendar used by most countries was the result of a papal bull? In 1582, Pope Gregory XIII realized the date for Easter had drifted off 10 days from the spring equinox, which is used to calculate Easter Sunday. Previously, the Julian calendar had been used. The Earth's rotation around the sun is 365 1/4 days. The Pope removed 10 days from the old calendar and added one day every 4 years, our leap year. A papal bull, Inter Gravissimus, was issued in 1582. Catholic countries immediately adopted the new Gregorian calendar. The Protestant British Empire, including the 13 colonies, lagged behind, signing on in 1752. I'm Sandra McDevitt for EWTN Radio.
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4: How should we pray? The disciples asked our Lord that question, and He gave them the Our Father, or the Lord's Prayer. But He also gave them the liturgy, which is the most privileged form of prayer in the Catholic tradition, especially the Holy Sacrifice of the Mass. We can pray with the whole Church in the liturgy of the Hours, or the Divine Office, and we should also pray in our own private room, our secret chamber, as Jesus says, and then our Father who sees us in secret will reward us.
5: In the name of the Father, and of the Son, and of the Holy Spirit, amen. Heavenly Father, You are the Lord and the giver of life. You have brought every person into existence. Each of us comes from a willed thought, an act of love by You. Each of us is called to be Your children, to be honored and cherished and respected. Father, we turn to You today because we ask for the end of abortion, that this horror that brings such destruction to human dignity will end, that all people of goodwill will stand up and say, enough, not in this land. Not among this people. We are a good people made in God's image. We turn to the Lord and the giver of life, and we say, enough. Heavenly Father, please end abortion today. Let all children, the vulnerable and the weak, always be safe in the land of the free and the home of the brave. Amen. In the name of the Father, and of the Son, and of the Holy Spirit. Amen.
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7: Hi, I'm Jeff Cavins, and I'd like to talk to you about knowing the will of God. We have the story in the Bible of the disciples sitting in the boat, and then Jesus began to walk on water. Naturally, they were afraid, and they stood up and they screamed, and Jesus said to them, "No, it is me." And Peter said something that I think you and I both can gain from. Peter looked at Jesus and he said, "Lord, if it's you, ask me to walk on water." In other words, Jesus was saying, "Yes, Peter, it is me, and I'm going to ask you to do the same thing that I'm doing." So I'd ask you today, are there things that you're not sure of? You don't know if it's God's will? Maybe you're hearing the voice of Jesus saying, "Get out of the boat. Come walk on water." The only way that you'll know that it is God is to get out of the boat and do what Jesus does.
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3: The year 303 AD. It is the time of Emperor Diocletian's brutal persecution of Christians. Bishop Januarius of Benevento secretly visits imprisoned believers to console and strengthen them. However, Januarius is soon discovered and brought to the Roman governor, who demands that he renounce his faith in Jesus Christ. Januarius refuses. The governor orders the beheading of the bishop and his companions. Eusebia, a Christian woman, gathers some of Januarius's blood into two vials, which are soon buried with his body in the cathedral in Naples. Three times a year, when this martyr's blood is placed close to his head on the high altar, it liquefies and turns red. The miracle of St. Januarius was first witnessed in 1389 and continues to this day.
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0: 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That's 001-888-3187-884. 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
1: God intended the human race to be united, and Jesus prayed that all may be one. Yet everywhere, what do we find but strife and division? 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

Jesus has been taken up into heaven as we begin this Sunday's readings. His disciples, including the apostles and Mary, return to the upper room where he celebrated the Last Supper. There, they devote themselves with one accord to prayer, waiting for the Holy Spirit that Jesus promised would come upon them. The unity of the early church at Jerusalem

0: is a sign of the oneness that Christ prays for in the gospel. The church is to be a communion on earth that mirrors the glorious union of the Father, Son, and Holy Spirit in the Blessed Trinity. Jesus has proclaimed God's name to his brethren. The prophets had foretold this revelation, a new covenant by which all flesh would have the knowledge of the Lord. By the new covenant made in his blood and remembered in every Eucharist, we know God as our Father. This is the eternal life that Jesus promises. And this is the light and salvation we sing of in our responsorial psalm this Sunday. As God made light to shine out of darkness when the world began, so he has enlightened us in baptism, making us a new creation, giving us knowledge of the glory of God in the face of Jesus. We hear in this week's epistle that our new life is a gift of the Spirit of glory. Made one in his name, we are given a new name, Christian, a name used only here and in two other places in the Bible. So we are to glorify God, though we will be insulted and suffer because of this name. But as we share in his sufferings, we know we will overcome and rejoice when his glory is once more revealed, and we will dwell in the house of the Lord all the days of our lives. This is Scott Hahn for Breaking the Bread.
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4: Welcome to Catholic Blitz. Father John, you're on the hot seat. Are you ready?
5: Ready, willing, and able.
4: We have a question for you. Why can't women be ordained? You have 1 minute to answer. Go.
5: Well, the quick answer is that Jesus didn't ordain any women. 12 apostles were all men, and that's why the church will not ordain women. But also, we have a longer answer from Pope John Paul the Great. In 1994, he wrote a wonderful document called Ordinatio Sacerdotalis that made it very clear the church has no authority to change, which is the substantial element of a sacrament. So just as in baptism, you have to use water, you can't use milk. Holy Eucharist, you must use wheat bread and grape wine. Can't use rice cakes or grape juice. Likewise, for holy orders, must be a baptized male who acts in persona Christi. And this is from sacred scripture and sacred tradition. And that's why women can't be ordained priests.
4: Good job. See you next time on Catholic Blitz.

0: ascends to heaven, humanity has hope that we will rise, that one day heaven will be our home too. Every road leads now to heaven if we walk with Jesus, who goes with us. Salvation comes from knowing Jesus. Everything changes when Jesus comes into our lives. It's the only way to happiness. He wants everyone to know that. We need to draw near to Jesus. We need to cling to Him and follow Him.
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4: Catholic Answers Live, Weird Questions with Jimmy Akin. Jimmy, you were in the middle of answering a question about the afterlife, I guess, predictions?
5: And purgatory.
4: Purgatory of Father Nathan Castle. So you were in the middle of that.
5: Yeah, so I was contrasting, or the F-man who asked the question noted that that many people historically in the West have understood purgatory as involving fire as the thing that purifies you. But Father Castle reports, at least with the souls he encounters, that he reports encountering, that it's different. It's more like educational or counseling, and it's something much more interesting than and different than just, well, I'm being purged by this flame. And there are echoes of that more diverse and approach to things in Christian history. There are lots of accounts of purgatorial souls that are being purified, but not in a way that involves any kind of flame. For example, in his dialogues, St. Gregory the Great records a bunch of paranormal experiences. In fact, I recently went through the dialogues. It's four books long, but I went through all four books and classified each paranormal experience that Gregory records in modern terms. Like, you know, this would be a telepathic experience, this would be a clairvoyant experience, this would be, you know, an apparition, and so forth. And there's like, I think going on 300 experiences in the dialogues, and it makes a really fascinating little database. I'm going to be doing an article on this and making the data available for researchers so they can look up. Like, if you're interested in purgatorial apparitions, you can look them up. And here's a whole list of them from the dialogues. Well, one of them, and Gregory's also really good about telling us what his source was. He doesn't just say, I heard this somewhere. He'll say, this bishop told me this story about his priest by this name. And in one of those stories that I forget what bishop Gregory named, told him about this, but one of the priests, one of the bishop's priests would do a very common thing. Back in the day, he'd go to the bathhouse regularly and bathe, because they didn't have bathtubs in private homes typically, maybe if you were super wealthy or something. Instead, you had to go to a local bathhouse and get a bath. And this was actually a kind of a big experience in the Roman world. They had not just baths. They had saunas, they had hot baths, they had cold baths, they had exercise rooms so you could get your workout. They had libraries there so you could get a book and read it while you're in your bath. And they had bath attendants. So this priest is going to this one bathhouse regularly,

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1: St. Augustine gives us tremendous insight as to why we should pray. He says this, "Why God should ask us to pray when He knows what we need even before we ask Him may perplex us if we do not realize that our Lord and God does not want to know what we want, for as God, He cannot fail to already know it. But rather, He wants us to exercise our desire through our prayers so that we may be able to receive what He is preparing to give us."
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3: Family, a prayer that we pray together is a powerful prayer. 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Today we pray for fathers. Heavenly Father, we adore You. All fatherhood has its source in You. Strengthen fatherhood in our land. Give men hearts of courage to defend and to protect what is good. Help them in their sacrifices to provide for their families and console them with good friends. Bless our fathers, reward them for their sacrificial love, and grant eternal rest to those who have died. Let men and women who never knew the support of a loving father come to know that of Saint Joseph. Amen.
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1: 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And God lives in him.
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2: We are all called to be great saints. Don't miss the opportunity.
4: Well, we got one great crowd of family here this evening, and I'm real happy over that. I'm happy to see him. I can't always shake hands with him because it's in the back, but I send my heart over there, okay? All over here. I have a little something for you that people have been asking for, and they say, isn't there a simple little catechism? Yeah, we got it right here. And it's... I don't know, where is she? I don't know how much it is. Now, isn't that a funny thing, huh? Well, it looks like $2. It could be deceiving, though. I tell you what we'll do, just to settle the whole thing. It doesn't even have a price in here. Anyway, say what you want. That might be better, wouldn't it? Huh? Okay, but this is a very simple catechism, and all it does is, says here $1.50.